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7: This is All Things Considered from NPR News. I'm Mary Louise Kelly.
0: And I'm Elsa Chang. The Trump administration is proposing major changes to the Clean Water Act, aiming to cut red tape and construction costs. Environmental groups worry that those changes could gut protections for millions of acres of wetlands and streams. The Mountain West News Bureau's Rachel Cohen reports from one state setting up its own defense.
8: In dry western Colorado, a high-elevation meadow is surrounded by aspens and firs. The grass is surprisingly bright green. Abby Burke says that's a clue. There's water here, but at first, we don't see any.
9: There are some wetland plants that are here that lets us know. It's kind of like being a sluice.
8: We comb through the brush and into a clearing, and there it is, a tiny stream glittering in the sunlight. You can barely hear the trickle over the buzz of a fly and birds chirping. Burke works for Audubon Rockies, which advocates for birds and their habitats. She says there's more here than meets the eye.
9: This is a pretty wet spot, and wildlife know that as well. They come here for the groceries, if you will.
8: But 3 years ago, places like this became more vulnerable. The U.S. Supreme Court narrowed the Clean Water Act, saying wetlands need a direct surface connection to a protected lake, river, or stream to keep their federal safeguards. It also left seasonal streams in a gray area. Now bulldozers could move in and pave over formerly protected wetlands for subdivisions or industrial parks without going through extensive permitting.
9: With a light switch decision, all of a sudden, a tremendous amount of acreage was exposed.
8: The ruling shifted authority over wetlands to the states. And since 2023, a handful, North Carolina, Indiana, Louisiana, and Tennessee, have scaled back state protections. But other states are working to expand them.
9: Colorado kind of saw the writing on the wall that unless the state came together and created our own program, that we could be at the mercy of pendulum swings in protections and in jurisdiction. And that creates uncertainty for everyone.
8: Colorado became the first state to create a new permitting program for waters that lost federal oversight. New Mexico is following suit, and Delaware's governor signed new wetland protections into law last month. In Colorado, some business groups worry the state is going beyond the old federal regulations. Gabe Rax, a water attorney, testified to the state legislature on behalf of a wide range of Colorado water users.
10: I think there was concern about an expansion of coverage, that could present difficulties

0: In studio, Devin Gilfillian. Song is Hold On, Hourglass. It is from his latest album, which is out now, called Time Will Tell. Devin out on tour this fall with John Mook and Snack Time, slated as openers. See if he's stopping by your neck of the woods. Huge thanks to Devin and the band. We're back in a minute with more World Cafe.
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0: Welcome back. It's World Cafe. Thanks again to Devin Gilfillian. New album is called Time Will Tell. It's available now. And that session, you can find video of it at worldcafe.org. The band was smoking. Hat tip to our executive producer, Bruce Warren, and our line producer, Will Loftus, for their work on the session. This song was the watershed moment for Brandi Carlile that changed everything. From 2018's By the Way, I Forgive You, here's The Joke.

0: What is it about adding a number to a thing? I was on vacation and there was a sign outside the sauna that said sauna 6000. Adding that number made it way more interesting, which is why I am curious about that song, because it's not called High Hopes. It's called High Hopes 3000. See what I mean? That is new music from Tucker Pillsbury, who, yeah, obviously doesn't use that as his stage name. He goes by Role Model. And that's a song from the new album, Chuck Timely and the Hourglass, which, once again, I got questions about that name. You too? Get in line. Up next, two people with real names you think they were fake when we get back to World Cafe.
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0: Welcome back to World Cafe. So, confession, my name's Kaleo. Not a great radio name. You see it, you got no idea how to pronounce it. You hear it, a 50-50 chance of spelling it wrong on the first letter. So when you get names like Sam Fender and Olivia Dean, you're like, those are stage names. But no, they're just British. That's their actual names, Olivia Dean and Sam Fender. And they wrote this song called Rain Me In.

0: Weezer putting the wraps on this hour with We Might As Well Be Strangers. That is from their new record, The Gold Album. Appreciate you listening, and thanks to all of our affiliates across the country who make this show possible. We produce this program from WXPN at the University of Pennsylvania in Philadelphia, and we'll do it again real soon. I'm Kaleo. 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
3: Hot and sticky weather in the forecast for the next several days, and some indications we may start to work in a little bit more wet weather. Right now, it looks like some of the better chances may start to press in by the early and middle parts of next week. There's still some pop-ups around in the near term. In South Haven, we're dry tonight to low mid-70s. Stray thunderstorms late Friday into Friday night at our high approaching 95. We're dry in the next couple of days for the Vicksburg area. Foggy weather through the night to low 70s. Becoming mostly sunny on Friday, the high 95. And for the Gulfport area, looking mainly dry for the early morning, our low mid-70s. Sunny on Friday, that high approaching 90. I'm meteorologist Jennifer Naramore. 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

0: hypotheticals. It's Lake Street Dive here on World Cafe. Also, Goose with Your Direction. Coming up, two live performances from The Vault, including Lucinda Williams and a guy who once featured her on a solo album that also included Metallica. That's a tease. We're back in a moment on World Cafe.
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0: Welcome back. It's World Cafe, live from the archives. We're in the vault, pulling out live recordings from bands and artists who have visited over the years, and we're so glad you could hang out. Feel free to inspect the tapestry and our beautiful handcrafted rug. We don't have a rug. It's okay. As promised, Lucinda Williams and a artist to be named later. We'll pay that off in a moment. But first, his Lucinda, recorded for the cafe, Get Right With God.

Ray Davies of the Kinks doing one of their classics, Waterloo Sunset. Also Lucinda Williams. They have a connection on Ray's solo album, A Long Way From Home. He invited basically everyone. Jackson Browne, Metallica, Mumford & Sons, John Bon Jovi, Bruce Springsteen, and yes, Lucinda Williams. So those two have been on the same record together. And one other connection they share, they're one of thousands of guests who have visited World Cafe. 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And you can check those interviews out at worldcafe.org. 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It's called Whatever You Wanna.

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0: Welcome back. It's World Cafe. As you know, we produce this show at WXPN in Philadelphia, and there is a new project, an original song project supported by a grant from the Pew Center for Arts and Heritage called Philly Anthems. 12 established and emerging Philadelphia musicians writing songs based on the principles of the Declaration of Independence. Haven't you heard? It's the 250th birthday of this country. Songs that speak to ideas of freedom and independence and how they continue to resonate today. And I've got a new track from Eric Bazillion of the Hooters. This song is called Better Times. It's new music on the cafe. I want

0: the Beths wrapping up this hour of World Cafe with Straight Line was a lie. But if you want more World Cafe, you can find it. 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I'm Kaleo. 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
5: I go of it over the next several days. Maybe a few hit or miss showers and thunderstorms around, but not a washout at all. Clear through the night in Oxford, our low 70s. It's a stray thunderstorm chance by Friday afternoon, the high 95, and some pop-ups on Saturday, the high low 90s. Another small in chance for wet weather by Sunday evening. The forecast for the Starkville area, pretty clear out there for the early morning, a low mid-70s, dry Friday, the high middle 90s. Some pop-ups around for the upcoming weekend with highs right around 95. Scattered clouds Pascagoula through the night, a low mid-70s. Stray thunderstorm chance Friday, the high 90, and some isolated storms Saturday and Sunday. I'm meteorologist Jennifer Naramore. 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
6: Ty Cobb served as special White House counsel in the first Trump administration, and he spent a lot of time with President Trump. Cobb now says the man we see in office today is not the same one he worked with.
7: He was a little tentative during his first term in the sense of not acting out on every impulse.
6: But whatever caution or restraint Trump might have had in his first administration has largely been absent in this second one.
7: I don't think you see that anymore, not with the handlers that he currently has. So I think you see a man that is determined to get his own way, knows what he wants to do, has people feeding him agenda items on a constant basis, some of which he's very interested in, others of which he might toy with briefly and then discard, or toy with briefly and then become obsessed with.
6: I'm Meghna Chakrabarty. Today on Point, former White House lawyer Ty Cobb joins us to share what it was like working with President Trump and why he believes the president is no longer fit to serve. Stay with us.
8: Live from NPR News, I'm Giles Snyder. President Trump has signed two new executive orders targeting birthright citizenship. The signing comes a month after the Supreme Court rejected Trump's earlier order aimed at ending the practice, as NPR's Franco Ordonez reports.
9: Earlier this summer, the Supreme Court rejected President Trump's previous attempts to stop birthright citizenship, ruling the executive order ran afoul of the 14th Amendment, which has long been interpreted to give birthright citizenship to almost anyone born in the U.S. In signing the orders, Trump charged that the high court's decision hurt the country.
10: We had a very unfortunate decision in the Supreme Court concerning birthright. It was close, but a very, very unfortunate decision. So we're making adjustments.
9: One order takes aim at what he calls birth tourism, which is a form of visa fraud that's already illegal. And like the previous effort, these new executive actions are expected to be challenged in the courts on similar grounds. Franco Ordonez, NPR News, the White House.
8: Now to Kentucky, where Senator Mitch McConnell was discharged from a rehab facility today. His office says he will continue recovery from home following a 53-day absence from Congress. From Kentucky Public Radio, Sylvia Goodman reports.
11: In a short statement, McConnell says he will continue a, quote, intensive regimen of physical therapy from home on the advice of his doctors. Speculation and conspiracy theories about the 84-year-old senator's health have crowded social media. Public officials, including Democratic Kentucky Governor Andy Beshear, have repeatedly called on him to be more transparent about his fitness to serve. McConnell has not made any public appearances since his June hospitalization and has missed more than 50 Senate roll call votes. He said he was hospitalized after falling and developed a mild case of pneumonia in the hospital. For NPR News, I'm Sylvia Goodman in Louisville, Kentucky.
8: Patients with alcohol and drug-related illnesses are struggling to get medical care in the U.S. Bias among health workers, a major hurdle, as NPR's Brian Mann reports.
12: Addiction is one of the most common treatable illnesses in the U.S., but federal data shows more than 80% of people with substance use disorders never get treatment. NPR interviewed more than a dozen medical experts and reviewed research and found that many doctors and nurses are uncomfortable treating these patients. Dr. Judy Chertok studies addiction care at the University of Pennsylvania.
13: It's so jarring that that is accepted by so many.
12: Federal data shows roughly 250,000 U.S. deaths every year are linked to alcohol and street drugs. Prescription medications proven to help reduce substance use are available. Research shows the vast majority of U.S. clinicians never offer patients those treatments. Brian Mann, NPR News.
8: And you're listening to NPR News. California Governor Gavin Newsom has declared a state of emergency in Calaveras County. A wildfire there has destroyed several structures, including a home where authorities say a dead body was found. A 65-year-old man has been arrested in connection with the fire. Authorities believe it was accidentally started by sparks from a chainsaw. In Spokane, Washington, crews reporting progress fighting flames from three major fires. The Justice Department says it's reviewing a contempt referral against Dr. Anthony Fauci. A Senate committee voted Thursday to hold Fauci in contempt over his refusal to answer questions at a hearing on his handling of the COVID-19 pandemic. The vote was along party lines. Slime may be useful, according to new research about how snails mix the same ingredients in different proportions to produce a range of mucus. Here's NPR's Ari Daniel reporting.
14: The brown-lipped snail produces a lubricant mucus, adhesive mucus, and more. Researchers analyzed samples of each type to determine their composition and found they all contain similar proteins, but the concentrations vary. Plus, distinct amounts of calcium, along with differences in how the slimes were secreted, give rise to each of the mucus types.
15: The more collagen and calcium were present, the stiffer, more cohesive and sticky than mucus became.
14: Mariella Gobler is a PhD student at the Max Planck Institute of Colloids and Interfaces, and she says there are numerous applications, including developing a slime that might help seal a wound or deliver a drug. Ari Daniel, NPR News.
8: And I'm Joel Snyder. This is NPR News.
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6: This is On Point. I'm Meghna Chakrabarty. Ty Cobb served as White House special counsel in the first administration of President Donald Trump. In 2017 and 2018, he represented the White House's response to Robert Mueller's investigation into Russian interference in the 2016 presidential election, an investigation that Trump referred to endlessly as a, quote, witch hunt. Cobb had frequent and close contact with Trump during that time. He saw the inner workings not only of Trump's White House, but of Trump's thinking and approach to the world. And since then, Ty Cobb has been speaking forcefully about his belief that Donald Trump is dangerous for America. He reserves special criticism for the Republican Party and its role controlling both houses of Congress. He told PBS's Frontline that Congress has neutered itself through its own cowardice. So the question now, more than a year and a half into Trump's second term, isn't just what more will Donald Trump do, but can the country recover from a president and a party that have taken full advantage of the basic truth that rules only matter if people care about them? And Ty Cobb joins us now to tell us more. Ty Cobb, welcome to On Point.
16: Thank you so much, Meghna. Nice to be with you.
6: So I know that given that you were serving as White House counsel, there are sort of ethical strictures around what you can and can't tell us regarding specifics of experiences that you had while in the White House. And I want to honor that. But at the same time, I'm going to probe to see what you can tell us. Is there a,
17: a time when you were meeting with President Trump in that 2017 to 2018 period where you had a moment where you thought, aha, now I understand better what makes this man tick?
16: That's an excellent question. Yes, I think there were several moments where I got insights into the way that the president assesses things and responds to stressors and other matters. So I guess my short answer is, of course, yes. Highlighting those in a meaningful way. It's difficult because of the privilege issues that you mentioned. On the other hand, what I can say with great confidence is who he was then and who he is now is a very, very different picture. He certainly no longer has anybody around him who restrains his malignant narcissistic impulses, and he's allowed basically to do things that are just unthinkable in the history of the presidency, such as these constant memes that we see between 2 a.m. and 4 a.m. and the Truth Social post that he makes yesterday's, of course, with him, dressed up as a warrior, a la Patton and MacArthur. It's just amazing the way that he has demeaned the presidency and the dignity of the office.
17: Yeah. So, I mean, I think we can fairly describe the office of the presidency as a major pressure cooker, no matter who's occupying the office.
16: Absolutely. Absolutely.
17: Even though I'm desperate to try and get you to give us some specifics, I understand if you can't. But so can you tell us, under moments of particular duress, how did the president, like as you saw him, respond back in 2017, 2018? Like, what was his demeanor? What were some of his initial sort of responses to, any one of the number of pressures that he experienced as a first-term president?
16: Sure. I have to say, so the president doesn't have a very long attention span. He didn't have one then. He has almost none now. So that the conversations are never, long or philosophical. It's really, he typically responds with what he wants done and is adamant about it until you can talk him out of it. I'm not sure people actually talk him out of it at this stage of the game. But he has an outcome that he desires, and he doesn't really understand why that's not achievable. So anything that is an obstacle to his will frustrates him greatly and can provoke an angry response or an intemperate response. But none of these discussions take very long because he just does not stay engaged.
17: So you felt like you had a short window to sort of...
16: Always.
17: Okay. And how did you best sort of use that window of time, do you think?
16: I tried to be professional in every circumstance. I always referred to him as Mr. President. I think that was helpful. I think, that he understood that I had a lot of respect for the office. And as a result, I think he considered what I had to say. I tried to present things. I learned to try to present things when they were fully baked, in the sense of not half baked, where you had actually a discernible recommendation. Mm. And reasons why it was in his interest.
17: Let me ask you, you said that he learned that you had a tremendous amount of respect for the office of the presidency. Did he demand that you show respect for him, though, personally? Or loyalty, even?
16: So not in my circumstance, but keep in mind that I had an unusual role, which was he knew that... He knew that he didn't know what he had asked me to deal with. He knew that the legal demands of the special counsel and of Congress were something that he was finding his way on, and and I was more like a guide. And so he didn't really have the experience to divine himself how to respond. So he, had to rely on me or trust me to get it right. And there were many times that, he didn't trust me. He would have advisors constantly telling him that he needed to be more aggressive on Mueller. He needed to, attack Mueller. Part of my arrangement was that he would not attack Mueller. And ultimately, when Rudy came in, 11 months after I had started, and we were essentially done with the production and the interviews, the two of them began to attack Mueller aggressively, and that's when I departed.
17: Is that why you departed?
16: That's one of the reasons. One of the reasons, yes.
17: And other reasons?
16: I think the other reasons were basically, we were largely completed. And I had largely completed my task, and I had the benefit of, unlike many people there who were younger and had aspirations for higher office or greater authority, I didn't have any of that. I wasn't there auditioning for, anything, and no desire to be appointed to anything. So I was sort of free to, do whatever I thought the right thing was, and it was the right thing for me to depart when I did.
17: Okay. So a couple more questions in terms of comparing the president's state of mind or demeanor in the first administration versus this one. Because a lot of what you're saying, we've heard others say before, like in terms of the president doesn't have a long attention span. He really sort of only processes things that are put immediately in front of him. That seems to be getting much worse in this administration. I was just thinking about Jonathan Swan and Maggie Haberman's new book.
16: Excellent book.
17: Yeah.
16: Excellent book.
17: And they talk about how the president will only take a minute to look at recent printouts that a particular specific White House aide has been charged in putting right in front of him, and that's virtually the extent of his information processing, which we could talk about for a lot. But in terms of sort of what his default state is, his default approach to life, let alone occupying the office of the presidency, I'm wondering, did you encounter, I mean, was vengeance a default state for him, I guess is what I'm trying to ask.
16: That's a difficult question to answer, because those around whom he was comfortable being vengeful, I was not really in that group. Mm. I think people who had known him longer and could endure that. But he doesn't anything that is an obstacle for him, and anybody involved in creating that obstacle or persisting with perpetuating that obstacle is an enemy to him. The lens of narcissism is really the only lens that truly puts him in focus. And narcissists are driven by their desires and solely focused on what it is that they want and can accept. And any insult, any resistance turns whoever provided those stimuli into an enemy for him.
17: Mm. Well, we have about a minute before our first break, Mr. Cobb. I'm curious, if the Ty Cobb of 2017 and 2018 could have given advance warning to the Ty Cobb of 2026, what would yourself from a decade ago have said?
16: Well, I think what I'd say is really what I've been saying for years, which is the Constitution, when crafted, was not designed to restrain someone as evil as President Trump. The what we see in terms of the level of corruption, the lack of any restraints at all in terms of integrity or dignity. Those were at a formative stage, but largely restrained by people surrounding him, particularly General Kelly, whose service to the country cannot be overstated. He endured, more than, any person should ever have to endure to try to restrain President Trump. Keep in mind, he was at Arlington Cemetery when the president was referring to the dead soldiers as, people he just didn't understand and why'd they do it and, what good were they? One of those soldiers was General Kelly's son.
17: That's right. So, Ty Cobb, can you hang
16: on? I'm sorry. Absolutely.
17: I only need just to interrupt because we have to take this quick break, but I'll let you finish your thought, and there's so much more that we need to talk about when we come back. This is On Point.

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5: You're back with On Point. I'm Meghna Chakrabarty, and Ty Cobb is our guest today. He's a long history of service to the government through his position as a lawyer in various parts of the government and also in private practice. And today we're speaking with him because in 2017 and 2018, he was White House counsel who served under President Donald Trump in the first administration, coordinating the White House's response to Robert Mueller's probe of Russian interference in the 2016 election. And as such, Ty Cobb has a very unique and clear view of how President Trump operated both then in comparison to now. And Ty Cobb, you used the word just before the break that you used the word evil, that President Trump is evil. You've said that before in other interviews, but it is a highly specific word. Why do you choose to use that word?
6: I choose that word because, A, it's appropriate. B, it defines the stakes. I don't think Americans can address where we are without accepting that fact and respond to it in a way that will be remotely of assistance in terms of the restructuring and reforms that are going to be necessary to recover from the damage that has been done in the last 18 months. The level of corruption is just extraordinary. We know in an unprecedented arrangement that the president is selling access to his thoughts and intentions, seconds before they become public, to Wall Street firms for $100,000 or more.
5: Let me provide a little bit of detail on that for people who don't know. So the president is now selling, as you said, early access to his Truth Social posts for $100,000 a month to anyone who's willing to pay, because those posts can be market movers, essentially. And so he's literally, the president of the United States is selling early access to that information. I think it's completely unprecedented. And there have been people in recent days who have said, people who are, I guess, still ostensibly Republicans, not in office, who have said, if anything has ever been impeachable beyond January 6, 2021, this is it. And yet Congress is doing nothing. They barely even notice, I'd say, that this is going on.
6: Yes, no, I agree with that. And there's a long list of impeachable offenses.
5: Yeah.
6: And I think we'll see that list roll out with all the supporting documentation. But I do think it's important to understand that it's not hidden anymore.
5: Right.
6: I mean, this is a crime family that flaunts its misconduct. Selling access to presidential decisions in advance to Wall Street for a fee. The founders would have been astonished that A, Americans would elect such a person, and B, that Congress, which the founders on which the founders bestowed greater powers than the presidency in Article One, tolerate that they do that without removing the president under the impeachment clause, that they fund his whimsical tirades against immigrants and others without exercising the spending power that they have, and that they allow the Iranian war to continue, which Trump now uses solely to announce that the strait is open, the strait is closed, we're going to bomb, we're not going to bomb. Those are all market movers for him. I mean, the amount of trading that goes on, when he makes those decisions has been assessed, and it is substantial. That you will see trades immediately before and after he makes those decisions that affect the price of oil internationally, and anytime he says he's going to relent or that the strait's about to be open, the price of oil comes down. Anytime he says we're about to bomb, it goes up. These are decisions on which people are making a lot of money, and many of those people are associated with the president.
5: Mm. Okay, there's something that you told PBS's Frontline a couple of months ago that I want to actually dig much deeper into.
6: All right.
5: And that has to do, I think, because it explains a lot regarding the president's sort of, not just the narcissism, but his approach on how he acts on that narcissism. And that is about his relationship with Roy Cohn. And you told a story to Frontline about how you were meeting with the president once, and I think he told you that you're no Roy Cohn. Can you tell us more about that?
6: Sure. It's not a long story, but we had a disagreement about something. It was ultimately resolved consistent with the way that I thought we needed to proceed to move forward. That wasn't necessarily to his complete satisfaction. And, he made the comment that I was no Roy Cohn because the course that I had dictated, which was largely consistent with the cooperation that I believed was necessary to avoid the type of constitutional issues and crises that we're now facing with the Mueller investigation, was, like I say, not to his liking. And he commented that I was no Roy Cohn, and my response was, "Thank you, Mr. President."
5: I think you said it was one of the highest compliments you'd received in your legal career. But here's why this matters, because again, for folks who don't know, Roy Cohn is most famously associated with Joseph McCarthy, right? And right. McCarthy's anti-communist hunts across Washington in the 1950s. He was the lawyer for McCarthy's committee. Cohn was also famously a lifelong gay man who assisted in the persecution of other gay people in Washington prior around the McCarthy time. He died of AIDS in 1986, continuously denying his own homosexuality to the end. And then also, he had a long-term business relationship, an advisory relationship with President Trump beginning in the early 1970s. Interestingly, when the United States government sued Donald Trump and his father for discriminating against black renters in apartments they owned in New York, and Cohn, in his very classic take no prisoners approach to the law, had the Trumps countersue the Justice Department. So there's a long relationship there. And I'm wondering, what was it about Roy Cohn's style or approach to the use of the rule of law that you think appealed and it continues to appeal to President Trump so much?
6: So I think what it was Roy Cohn was completely detached from any concept of rules or legitimacy. And the president learned from Cohn that even in cases where, you know, his misconduct was crystal clear and where the law was crystal clear and that he was in the wrong, that all he had to do was, you know, deny, attack, belittle, demean. The Roy Cohn style was to, you know, refuse to produce documents, to destroy evidence, to do whatever it took to beat back the opposing forces and never surrender, which, of course, has its limitations, as he found in terms of the number of cases in which he was sanctioned where his lawyering was ineffective in terms of results and difficult for him in terms of what the courts did to him.
5: Mm. I mean, you've said before that Roy Cohn's approach to problem solving, and this is actually where I got that line I used in the sure. intro. I got it from you. Is that rules only matter if people care about them, right? Because you know, he behaved in a way in which there is a thing called, quote unquote, called the rule of law, but it only matters if someone calls you out on it. He behaved as if there were no rules, that he could do anything. He could go to any length in order to serve the needs of both himself and his client. I mean, for someone as narcissistic as Donald Trump, finding someone who would assist him in that way, that you can live in a world with no rules, that had to be utterly liberating for President Trump. I mean, but when he was a young man.
6: Well, but I think, I mean, yes, that's true. But I think in Todd Blanche, you know, I mean, he has succeeded beyond his wildest dreams. I mean, there is no other lawyer in the country that I think that would be a co-conspirator in a crime to loot the Treasury for $1.8 billion in a case that was, as we know, a fraud on the court, according to the judge who had authority over it, fashion a circumstance where he would liberate Trump from the hundreds of millions of dollars that he owes in taxes that he didn't pay and penalties and interest, and provide immunity to Trump and his family from any IRS investigation. So, I mean, Roy Cohn was, you know, effective in preventing, you know, the president from suffering in business disputes. But, you know, he's never had a benefactor on the legal side of the Todd Blanche.
5: So Todd Blanche looks like he now, after the previous objections of certain members of Republican members of Congress have been overcome, he looks like he may be headed towards being the Attorney General of the United States. And so you say President Trump has found his Roy Cohn in Todd Blanche.
6: Yeah, or actually, I think he's found his Todd Blanche. I mean, Todd Blanche, you know, makes Roy Cohn look like a jaywalker, you know, when it comes to the crimes that he's willing to commit for the president.
5: So then he's going to be occupying the office of the Attorney General. And I think this is one of the key differences between the current administration and the first administration. And many people have noted this, that at least for the first couple of years of the first administration, I mean, you mentioned General Kelly, one of the many names of the, you know, so-called adults in the room that were surrounding the president. This second time around, there's nobody like that, as far as I can tell, in close contact with the president of the United States.
6: No, that's absolutely right. I mean, and that includes, you know, Marco Rubio, who, like Vance, you know, 10 years ago, acknowledged that Trump was a reckless sociopath and somebody who was likely to be a significantly negative influence on the future of America. They have buried their integrity and their independence and fallen into line in slavish servitude.
5: So let's stick with Blanche here for a second, though.
6: Sure.
5: I think if I can interpret what you're saying, and correct me if I'm wrong, but it sounds like you're saying the United States could soon have an attorney general who believes his primary responsibility is not to pursue justice on behalf of the United States of America, but to pursue justice on behalf of Donald Trump.
6: Well, and yes, and you know, he did so yesterday by telling U.S. attorneys around the country that they needed to fall into line with the president's wishes, notwithstanding whatever the facts of the case were. In response to Jeanine Pirro's motion to dismiss the fraudulent reflecting pool case against David Hearn, she didn't have a choice because the court was about to and will, if given the chance, come out and highlight how flagrantly the Justice Department abused the rule of law in bringing these trumped up charges, that we now know to be false. Actually, we knew at the time they were false. But Trump has this tendency. He can't accept, because of the narcissism, and the narcissism lens is the right lens to get him in focus, that when the reflecting pool went south, and he knew it was a hot button, he decided he would just change the facts. It wasn't that there was some vandal with a box cutter making a 375-foot slice. The only slices that happened on the paint job, as we now know, were by the government, and there are affidavits to that effect, and witness interviews to that effect. And Pirro had no choice but to dismiss the case before the judge threw it out. But when she did so, and filed a motion that was detailed in terms of the factual underpinnings justifying the dismissal, Trump and Burgum both insisted that she was wrong, and they articulate a circumstance, a factual scenario that has just no bearing to reality, much like the January 6th circumstances, which Trump now thinks should be a national holiday to celebrate the people who were there demonstrated.
5: Let me just follow up on that really quickly, because I think this, insofar as my eyes can see, and I'm not in Washington, but from it's another difference between 2016, 2017 and now, because I would say that not the president hasn't just sort of come up with a different set of facts around the reflecting pool. I mean, I watched a press conference he gave just a couple of days ago. We might even be talking about the same one. He seemed to be he talked for many, many minutes creating facts about multiple different administrations that simply were not true, talking about events that happened under Biden and Obama regarding the reflecting pool that never happened. He still insists that there's camera. He called it motion cameras, that there's video evidence of someone cutting that 350-foot-long gash in the pool. I mean, in the past, I would say in the first administration, he seemed, I would say, in control of the falsehoods that he put out. It was for a poor purpose. But now, I'm not sure he even seemed in control or aware that everything he was saying about the reflecting pool was just not true.
6: But it's everything he says about everything. I mean, he talks about Iranian negotiations that aren't happening. He talks about if through the narcissistic lens, what he does is he demeans others to enhance his greatness, and then he just makes up facts about how great he is. Talking about the economy, talking about inheriting high inflation, which he did not. It was 2.9%. It's not been that low since then. Talking about reducing drug prices 600%. At 600%, the pharmacist would be paying you to take drugs and renting his own parking space.
5: Yeah. So Ty Cobb, hang on for just a second, because when we come back, I want to talk to you about not just the president himself, but the party and the Congress that surround him. So we'll be back. This is On Point.

0: the chair for Deep South Dining. Join Malcolm White and Carol Palmer for conversations about food, culture, and the tastes of the South. 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
6: You're back with On Point. I'm Meghna Chakrabarty, and Ty Cobb joins us today. In 2017 and 2018, he served as White House counsel during the White House's response to Robert Mueller's investigation into Russian influence in the 2016 election. So, of course, that was during the first presidency of Donald Trump. Ty Cobb, let me ask you, are you a Republican?
7: No, I was a lifelong Republican. At nine years old, I went door to door for Bob Dole in my hometown of in western Kansas. My dad was a large Dole supporter, and Dole became a family friend. But that was my start as a Dole Republican. But I left the party shortly after Trump came down the escalator.
6: Do you recognize the Republican Party anymore?
7: No. I mean, the Republican Party is at this stage of the game solely a MAGA exercise there for Trump's pleasure. I mean, you've got people like Mike Johnson. All you have to know about Mike Johnson is there are a long list of things that I think indicate who he is. But the most telling, of course, is he kept the Congress out for 9 weeks. 9 weeks. merely to avoid a vote on releasing the Epstein files. That's if the founders knew that that was ever possible from a Speaker of a House, they would have been more diligent about trying to prevent that kind of stuff. Mm-hmm. It's shocking the extent to which this Congress and particularly the House. Will endure any indignity and provide the president with anything. And the Senate, of course, has confirmed people that, historically never could have been confirmed. Hegseth, RFK Jr., Blanche soon, under circumstances that just would shock the founders. So I think the Republican Party is has a long way to go. I think both parties, frankly, have failed us. Sadly, the way money infects politics, it's going to be very difficult for another party to emerge or for either party to self-correct.
6: I definitely think there's a strong argument to be made that both the Democratic and Republican parties have basically become purely tribalistic organizations in the United States. I would agree with you on that. But I want to keep our focus on the Republican Party for
7: sure.
6: The simple reason that they are in control of both houses of Congress, at least until November. We'll see what happens in the midterms. But You know, you've talked about, and other people have talked about, that their belief that the president of the United States currently is not only just not fit to serve, but even possibly cognitively unable to serve as we would expect a president, or the minimum expectation we'd have for the president of the United States. We've talked about how there is overt corruption at a level which I'm not sure this country has ever actually seen coming from the office of the presidency.
7: The world has never seen it.
6: Okay. And so any one of these things, and we haven't even talked about, I mean, there are hundreds of examples, right? But any one of these things in a previous America that I once lived in and you did too, would galvanize Congress, no matter who, which party was in control, to act in some way. I mean, you said there are many things that the president has done this time around that are impeachable. Perhaps even, I don't know, would you say that the 25th Amendment should be enacted? And yet Congress has done the Republican-controlled Congress has done nothing.
7: So instance has Congress honored the oath it took in terms of responding to the misconduct of this president.
6: Is it a co-equal branch then anymore?
7: Oh no! I mean that the Article I powers that Congress has, it's basically has ceded to the president, from the spending power to the war power, and the impeachment power, of course, is frozen in time. And I think we'll see it activated if the Democrats actually win the House. And the president, while he may be impeached, will never be convicted because that. As I've said before, the Republicans in the Senate are neutered by their cowardice.
6: This gets me to thinking about the basic foundational concept in this country about the rule of law, right? We talk about it all the time. Mm-hmm. And actually, one of my favorite facts is that for people who wish to become American citizens, right, there's a possible question they could be asked in their citizenship exam of what is the rule of law, right? Sure. And it's quite simple, that nobody is above the law. And yet, when we have the president of the United States behaving in the way that he is, a Republican-controlled Congress that seems to be very happy being utterly complicit, utterly subservient to the president, we have essentially one remaining branch in the judiciary, in the federal bench, that is maintaining its independence. I mean, is this country functionally run by the rule of law anymore?
7: Not really. The pressures on the judicial branch are just extreme because of the failures in the executive branch and Congress to honor their obligations and responsibilities ethically. But Trump is doing everything he can to undermine the judicial branch as well, and he needs to do so in order to have the level of power that he desires. They attack judges; it's very dangerous. Their judges receiving death threats. Any judge, even a Trump-appointed judge who rules against him, he attacks. He can't take losses because of his narcissism. Anytime he loses in court, it's because the judge hates him, or the judge is on the take, or the judge didn't understand. But it's shocking, frankly. I mean, and in Supreme Court watchers, for example, I think were taken with the fact that the Solicitor General John Sauer at one point during an oral argument swore to the court that the Trump administration would comply with its orders and honor the rule of law. And I think we're going to see that change once the Democrats regain the House and start issuing subpoenas to try to unearth the extraordinary level of corruption that we've seen and restore the mechanisms that were once commonplace in an aspirational America.
6: When I hear you say that, functionally speaking, at the federal level, this is no longer a country that operates under the rule of law, I mean, that's what we say about, autocratic or dictatorial run of developing countries from, you know, lands afar that the United States used to like look down on and say, well, don't behave like that. Be more like us. I mean, what honestly, again, in terms of federal governance, Ty Cobb, what, if anything, differentiates the United States now from, you know, caricatures of banana republics?
7: Oh, nothing. I mean, you know, look, keep in mind, the president just tried to loot the Treasury for almost $2 billion with the assistance of his consigliere, Todd Blanche, and just at a base level. I mean, you know, that on those banana republics, you know, they can kill their enemies with impunity. Well, that's what's happened. You know, Renee Good's murderer and Alex Preddy's murderer, you know, is being protected by, you know, this administration. There is nothing going on to bring those people to justice. And that is, if nothing else, that is probably the starkest indication of the fact that we're a banana republic. You know, people have been murdered by the administration. Everybody has seen it on videotape, and there is no justice.
6: What can be done, Ty Cobb? I'm only pausing here now.

0: is still a democracy, right? We've done many shows with very sure. hardworking people, especially at the local level of both parties, who believe in running clean, fair, secure elections. So people still can go and vote. And I hold on to that. I mean, the federal government is I don't disagree with your analysis here, but I mean, what would you say can be done to pull the nation back from the brink?
1: I think, you know, the only remaining mechanisms available constitutionally are elections and the courts. Those are the, you know, the courts are doing a yeoman's job. You know, Trump loses 90% of the cases that are brought in court. Challenging, you know, immigration issues, other issues. It's only a handful of cases that the Solicitor General, you know, has appealed to the Supreme Court, where he does better because, you know, he's picking out of thousands and thousands of cases, you know, a dozen or more that, you know, he thinks that the court, you know, may go the other way on, or that the underlying courts erred and the Supreme Court either corrects it, or in the case of birthright citizenship, tariffs, Brego Garcia, they rule against the president appropriately. So the courts, I think, are doing a yeoman's job. Elections are essential, getting out to the ballot box and saying enough begging to get the country back to the shining city on the hill that we once aspired to be. And but elections are going to be fraught with danger. I mean, as we know, Trump's trying to eliminate mail-in voting. He's doing everything he can to prevent voting from going according to Hoyle. You know, just recently it was announced that voters who naturalization ceremonies around the country, that it used to be that people at those ceremonies were then quickly registered to vote. Mm-hmm. Trump has excluded the people that arranged that from naturalization proceedings, trying to prevent naturalized citizens from registering to vote. Everything he can do to impact voting is being done. And to the point that, as Steve Bannon has promised, ICE will be at the polls. You know, ICE is a secret police force. It's overfunded, undertrained, and vicious, and works solely at the president's whim. So we will see, I'm afraid, clashes at the polls, and we will certainly see, because Todd Blanch, unlike Bill Barr, when the president says seize the voting machines, he'll do it. When he says, you know, seize the ballots, he'll do it. They've already done it in Fulton County based on a fraudulent search warrant affidavit. So I think sadly, elections, which is the one place that Americans can exercise, you know, their right in a democracy to influence their government. I think we're going to see something, you know, very tragic at the time of the elections and thereafter.
0: So there's a hard but necessary truth, I think, that we all have to face. And that is, when a country, when a democratic nation starts, devolving in the way that that this country has done in the past at least 10 years, if not more, the truth is that for most people, beyond hearing or seeing the litany of specifics that you just had in the news, their day-to-day lives don't necessarily feel impacted by that devolution of democracy. I would say a lot of people are saying, well, I feel it now because, I just can't afford to have a decent quality of life. But for those folks who see the behavior of the president as something distant and not directly related to their lives, mm-hmm. what would you tell them about why they should care?
1: Because their children and their grandchildren are going to die from the lack of vaccinations, from the public health decisions, that their taxes are going to skyrocket because of the vanity projects on which the president spends, you know, countless billions of dollars, to create arches for himself, to gold plate, you know, statues, to gild the Oval Office, to demean

0: former presidents with memes outside the Rose Garden. The police that will be virtually omnipresent at any place that democracy is practiced. That people need to understand that this is a country that is disappearing. The rest of the world has moved on. It's not that this is, we're at the initial stages of the abyss. We're deep into the abyss. And only by electing a new Congress and ideally taking, baby steps, can we halt the decline to the point where we can actually start to look at how do we restore ourselves. I think it'll take two generations to restore the democracy that we had, less than 2 years ago. And we may never get there again because of the structural changes that the president's made, the fact that he has pushed out of government many of the talented, experienced, and ethical people and replaced them with stooges at the Justice Department, the FBI, almost every agency. With the Bill Pulteys of the world and the Ned Martins of the world and the Todd Blanches of the world, there are semblances of those people in multiple hundreds, thousands of positions now in the government that are there to serve the president, not the country.
1: We just have about 30 or 40 seconds left, Ty Cobb. You've been speaking out over the past year plus. Do you feel like you're taking a personal risk by doing so?
0: I apologize for hesitating there. I don't think about it. I really don't think about it. Nor should I. It's just, when people ask me, what do I think? I try to just tell the truth. I could be wrong. people are free to reject, my thoughts. But I don't really have a choice when people come to me and say, what do you think? Or how do you feel about this? I try to fairly say exactly what I feel, and the consequences be damned.
1: Well, Ty Cobb served in the first administration of Donald Trump as White House counsel from 2017 to 2018. Ty Cobb, thank you so much for joining us today.
0: Thank you, Meghna.
1: I'm Meghna Chakrabarty. 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
5: Pushing through the next couple of days with hot and muggy weather throughout the state of Mississippi and a little wet weather in the forecast, but not a complete washout. For Tupelo, we're dry through the night to low 70s. A rogue thunderstorm cropping up Friday afternoon, the high right around 95 degrees. Stray thunderstorms on Saturday, drier weather by Sunday. Greenwood clear through the night to low 70s. A pop-up thunderstorm chance on Friday, the high mid-90s. Not expecting a lot of rain for the weekend. And for Hattiesburg, looks like some patchy fog forming through the night to low 70s. Increasing sun on Friday, the high 95, and mostly dry Saturday and Sunday with highs middle 90s. I'm meteorologist Jennifer Naramore. 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

0: It's spring, in the Northern Hemisphere at least, so it feels like the perfect time to talk about ice, since it's more likely to be cooling our drinks than ruining our commutes for a while. For all its familiarity, ice is a really odd substance. It floats, for one, because it's less dense than its liquid form. It's not the only substance that does that, but there aren't very many. We're not entirely sure why it's slippery, which was the subject of a Quanta story not long ago. And it comes in a bewildering array of forms, crystalline phases, they're called. It's fascinating that we have this compound that covers most of the Earth, infuses our atmosphere, makes life possible, and we're still learning new things about it. Welcome to the Quanta Podcast, where we explore the frontiers of fundamental science and math. I'm Samir Patel, editor-in-chief of Quanta Magazine. At the turn of the 20th century, there were 12 known phases of ice. We are now, thanks to recently reported findings, getting close to double that, with some wrinkles added to the forms we already knew about. We reported on the most recent burst of new findings in this area in a recent story called Physicists Discover the Most Complex Forms of Ice Yet by the latest addition to Quanta's staff, math writer Shalma Wegsman, and she's here to talk us through it. Welcome to the show, Shalma.
1: Hi, thank you.
0: So Shalma, what's the big idea?
1: The big idea is that we've been studying all the different forms of ice for over a century, and we keep finding new kinds of ice, and they keep getting weirder, and all the simulations and theories suggest that we're going to keep finding more for as long as we look.
0: Obviously, we're going to get into this idea of what constitutes a form of ice and what's weird about ice, but to get us there, I think we need a little water 101. Let's just talk about the actual structure of water and how that contributes to what ice is.
1: Ice is just water in its solid form. So water is H2O. It's an oxygen and two hydrogens attached to it. And you might remember from chemistry class that this is a bent molecule. So rather than the hydrogen sticking out straight in a line, they stick out at a very specific angle.
0: A little Mickey Mouse looking molecule.
1: Yeah. If you orient it that way, the hydrogens are the two little ears and the oxygen's the bigger head. And the reason for this bent shape is that aside from the two hydrogens you have, the oxygen also has a few other unbonded electrons, and they stick out on the other end, and they kind of are invisible in this little picture of the H2O molecule that we're used to looking at. But all of these different electrons, both the ones that are bonded to the hydrogen and the extra ones, they all repel each other electrically, and so they force each other to spread out in this very specific angular way. So when you have a bunch of water molecules and you cool them down, they will orient each other so that the free electrons are attracted to the hydrogen of the other H2O molecules, and they'll form a repeating structure. So the fact that ice is a crystal means that if you look at it microscopically and you look at all the molecules, it's in some repeating structure.
0: Let's talk first about the ice that's in a glass, the ice that we're constantly in contact with. What is the structure of that ice? And what do we call that phase?
1: So now we call this ice one, right? Or ice one H specifically. H stands for hexagonal. Okay. So if you look at the structure of the ice in your ice cube or the ice that's, you know, in a glacier or something that you see anywhere on Earth, you'll see this hexagonal structure. So it's a hexagon, and at each corner is a different H2O molecule. And
0: right,
1: they're
0: so
1: oriented.
0: Very regular, familiar looking kind of crystal structure. Is all the ice on Earth ice 1H?
1: Yeah, so all of the ice that we find on Earth's surface and glaciers and our freezers, you know, when lakes freeze over, that's all ice 1H. There is also ice 1C, which stands for cubic. This is really rare. It only really happens in the upper atmosphere or the contrails of planes, and it's when the ice freezes at an even colder temperature and it doesn't last very long.
0: Okay. We're talking about a molecule that has a lot of little things going on, simple though it is, and this idea that what we're looking for is a structure of how those pieces will bond and snap together.
1: Yeah.
0: When we talk about different forms, crystalline phases of ice, like what are we talking about exactly?
1: Yeah, so we're talking about different ways that the H2O molecules bond together. So in ice one, whether it be the cubic or the hexagonal, each H2O is bonded to four others. But you can imagine, if you think of this hexagon shape, that this leaves a lot of space in between the different H2O molecules. Mm-hmm. And if you were to put the water or ice under pressure, some of it will kind of fill in those gaps and they'll bond in different ways to become even more dense. And so you can get all these other forms of crystal structures when you put ice under pressure.
0: Right. Okay. So pressure, is that the primary means by which, I guess, scientists now are trying to determine other crystalline structures of ice?
1: Yeah. You're used to making ice in your freezer by lowering the temperature, right? But you can also imagine that if you put water under enough pressure, it'll also be forced into a solid structure.
0: Regardless of the temperature.
1: And it turns out that different temperatures and different pressures, the combination of the two will lead to different structures.
0: Yeah, the ice phase diagram is like temperature versus pressure.
1: Exactly.
0: Now, this being quanta, we don't always need like a why are we interested in this, because it's fundamental science. It's the joy of discovery, right? But why are scientists continuing to probe all the different ways that they can make ice?
1: I mean, one thing is just it's water, right? It's one of the most abundant things on the planet.
0: About it's helpful in general.
1: Yeah, we want to know as much as we can about it. But there's kind of two other motivations that come into play here. One comes from planetary science. So a lot of these phases of ice, the more strange ones that we're talking about, they wouldn't exist on Earth because you need these extreme pressures. And like when you get to those pressures inside the Earth, you kind of stop finding water there. But elsewhere in the solar system, like in icy planets like Uranus and Neptune, or in the moons of Saturn and Jupiter, some of them are ice moons that consist of ice all the way down, right? And so these planets and moons might have ice in very strange forms that we're not used to here. And if we ever want to, you know, send a probe there and be able to model what we're seeing, we got to know what the forms of ice will look like. So that's one thing. And also, some of these strange forms of ice might be responsible for these icy planets still being able to have magnetic fields or something. So mm-hmm. in 2019, there was the discovery of this kind of ice that can conduct electricity. And there's an idea that perhaps this is why some of these ice planets can still have a magnetic field, which is weird. So that's one motivation. And the other one comes more from the crystal side of it. So seeing ice as a crystal, there's a whole field that's interested in understanding how crystals change form, like crystal morphology. And this is relevant in a few places, but especially in pharmaceuticals. A lot of our drugs are crystals, and some of them need to have a very specific form or structure to behave in the body in the way that we want. And, you know, there's apparently a problem. This came up in my reporting, and it was kind of interesting. Like, if you have a factory that is made to produce some drug in some very specific form, you really don't want someone coming in and, like, dropping something into the batch or like who knows what and like accidentally changing the form and then finding a whole new structure and then you can't go back to the original structure. Like, you really want to understand how these phases change and move from one to the other and what conditions make that possible.
0: This is a great route to understanding how crystals form and what different crystal formations mm-hmm. you can get and how you would produce them. Okay, so I want to get into some of the practicalities of making different forms of ice. But I wonder, I mentioned the phase diagram. We talked about ice one and having a couple of different letters associated with it. I wonder if we can just do a little bit of a tour of different forms of ice. You mentioned there's one that conducts electricity, mm-hmm. which, you know, obviously liquid water does, but ice 1H doesn't, right? Or at least doesn't do it well at all. But which phase conducts electricity?
1: Yeah, so they call it super ionic ice. It's also ice 18. They earn the numbers whenever they're discovered. So the numbers represent the order of discovery, not any relationship between the different kinds of ice.
0: So 18 is recent, right?
1: Yeah, that one was seen for the first time in either 2018 or 2019, I think. We reported on it in 2019.
0: Right.
1: And one of the more recent ones that we reported on in this story this year is plastic ice 7. So it doesn't sound like 18, and it's what happens when you start with ice 7, which is this highly pressurized ice, and then you heat it up. And then at some point, you heat it up so much that all the molecules start spinning really fast.
0: It's so weird.
1: Yeah, it's kind of weird.
0: Yeah.
1: So, like, the structure is still in place, so it's still ice 7, but now it's spinning a lot, and this makes it a little elastic, like a little bendy.
0: Okay.
1: And they think that this is kind of a precursor to this superionic ice 18, in which case you heat it up even more and the hydrogens, the protons, actually, rather than just rapidly rotating, they fully break off apart from the oxygens. And hydrogen is really just protons, by the way.
0: Yeah.
1: And so those start flowing, and that's what allows it to conduct electricity.
0: That's interesting. Okay, yeah. So we have 18. We talked about plastic ice 7.
1: Yeah.
0: When we're talking about high pressure and high temperature, mm-hmm. how... This is always all relative, right? Because we talk about,
1: you know,
0: when you say cold fusion, you mean room temperature fusion, not hot fusion, right? Mm-hmm. What is our relative frame of reference here? What is the pressure and temperature we're talking about for ice 7, for example?
1: Well, I think it depends because we don't actually know exactly where, like we have this picture of water's phase diagram. We're still working out the details of like where exactly ice phase changes from one to the other. So I can't give you like a precise temperature that ice 7 changes the plastic ice 7, but it's around like 500 degrees Celsius.
0: Okay, so
1: like
0: really hot.
1: Really hot. Yeah.
0: Extremely hot ice that's a little bendy.
1: Yes.
0: Is plastic ice 7.
1: It's plastic ice 7.
0: Okay.
1: Yeah.
0: Are there any other phases of ice that are worth us pausing on for a second?
1: Yeah. So, I mean, part of why there are so many and we keep finding more is that there are some phases of ice like ice 7, which are kind of the most stable form of ice at those extreme pressures. But you can also get what are called metastable states, which are very fleeting kinds of ice. So for a very brief moment, like a fraction of a second, ice will like click into some bizarre structure and then... click away and like, you know, like...
0: Thank you for the sound effect. This is audio, right? Well
1: exactly.
0: Done.
1: So ice 4 is an example of this where apparently researchers gave it a nickname, Will-o'-the-Wisp, which is, I guess, from folktales, like a light that sailors will see on the water or something, just to capture how mysterious it is because they saw it this one time. I don't remember what year, but
0: early. It's 4.
1: Early on. It was number 4. And... then they had trouble ever finding it again. So that's why.
0: Are we sure it exists?
1: We're sure it exists because one of the recent results, the people who discovered ice 22,
0: which we're going to get to,
1: they also figured out a way to like reliably recreate ice 4, which is cool.
0: So we know it's not a phantom ice.
1: Exactly, yeah.
0: Right, okay. So some of these phases that we're going to find in various places are metastable, which means I think in practice, like in the diagram, like, they don't take up a lot of space, right? Because there's very specific conditions under which they exist and then they no longer exist.
1: Yeah.
0: Okay. Now, I mentioned at the beginning that at the turn of the century, meaning in the year 2000, there was 12 known phases of ice, mm-hmm. which means we've gone pretty quick in terms of the high pressures or mm-hmm. the experimental conditions to create more of these. And you said ice 18 was 2019. So where are we now? How many known phases of ice do we have at this moment?
1: So I think fully confirmed, like peer reviewed, 21. And then there's this 22 result that I think is undergoing peer review. But in theory, 22.
0: Now we're on to the latest findings of at least ice 21, mm-hmm. right?
1: Yes.
0: Okay, so let's talk about who did this work and what characterizes ice 21 and the potential ice 22 that you mentioned.
1: It was done by a group in Korea at the Korea Research Institute of Standards and Science. So there was actually this researcher, Yang J. Kim, was a postdoc there and then has since moved to California to the Lawrence Livermore Lab. And he saw hints of this mysterious ice 21 back when he was working in Korea as a postdoc, but he thought basically what he saw was a mistake. Like he saw a weird pattern in the data and he didn't have time to really investigate it, or he wasn't able to see if this corresponded to a real structure of ice.
0: Yeah.
1: And so he left without knowing, and they followed up since and confirmed that this is its own phase of ice. And what's special about it is that it's by far the most complex phase of ice we've ever seen. So most phases of ice, we said it goes down to a repeating structure at some level. And most of them will repeat every few H2O molecules, you know, maybe just a couple. But ice 21, the simplest repeating block is made up of 152 water molecules.
0: Okay, that's amazing. Let's stop on that for a second.
1: Yeah.
0: 152 molecules in a structure that doesn't repeat. And then that exact 152 repeats over and over again in this
1: exactly.
0: particular form.
1: Yeah, it's having like a really weird like Lego block that you built with.
0: Where is this on the phase diagram? Is this higher pressure than we've experienced before? What is it in temperature?
1: Yeah, so it's actually like room temperature. It's actually not cold or hot ice very much, but it is extreme pressures. So part of, you know, why we're able to find all these new structures recently is that there have been a lot of advancements in just the technology that we have that's able to compress water to such an extreme pressure. And especially it's a tricky thing to both compress water to extreme pressures and also not heat it up too much if you're looking at this very specific part of the phase diagram.
0: Right, right. The temperature will change as you compress it more.
1: Right, exactly. Yeah, okay. So there is tons of really advanced techniques that get really cool, some using lasers and whatever.
0: But how did they do this one?
1: This one, they use something called a diamond anvil cell. So it's basically two pieces of diamond and you put a drop of water in between, and then that's able to compress the water to pressures like those inside the earth, like around the upper core.
0: That's a, that's a lot of pressure.
1: It's a lot of pressure. And it's thanks to the fact that diamonds are so, you know, hard. As
0: Diamond anvil cell.
1: Yeah.
0: That's a cool piece of kit.
1: Yeah.
0: And then they're able to control the temperatures so they can get this particular phase. You said that Ice 21, 152 molecules in its repeating pattern, metastable. So what does it collapse into?
1: So this is in the realm where the most stable form of ice would be Ice 6. So it's like while Yangjie Kim was studying how to get to Ice 6, it for a second passed through this phase, which was Ice 21. So the fact that ice pops in through all these metastable states is something kind of interesting, because we would expect classically that any crystal structure will go to the lowest energy, you know, most stable arrangement. And so the fact that it's popping through these like highly, highly complex phases and structures is kind of unintuitive a little bit.
0: Right. And that is a clearly defined regular structure.
1: Yeah. It kind of locks into a very specific bonding structure.
0: Right.
1: Yeah.
0: Okay. Now, you mentioned ICE 22 potentially, not peer reviewed yet. What do we know about 22?
1: 22 is even more complex. It's 304 molecules in each repeating unit.
0: So even more complex, even higher pressure, I would assume?
1: So no, they actually found Ice 22 at a slightly lower pressure and temperature. So it's not exactly that, you know, the more extreme the situation, the more complex the ice.
0: Just a quick question for Kurt Vonnegut fans. What do you know about Ice 9?
1: I know, yeah, this was a lot of comments.
0: Yeah, I'm sure.
1: Looking for Ice 9.
0: We got to, you know, let's give the people what they want. A, we know it's not going to freeze the whole world.
1: Totally fine. Like, it's not going to freeze the whole world. Discovered in 1968, apparently. Okay. And also one of these high-pressured forms of ice.
0: Right. You said at the beginning that it seems like we're just going to keep finding more. So what's next? Like, let's unpack this a little bit.
1: Mm-hmm.
0: What gives us the impression that we will keep finding more? Like, we're getting to really complex crystalline structures that are metastable, so they're only existing for a second. Are we just going to keep compressing it to higher and higher levels and tweaking the temperature a little bit and seeing what happens? And do we expect we'll look back in another 25 years and be like, oh, there's 50 forms of ice?
1: Yeah. There's researchers out there. Federica Copari is part of a team also in Livermore that is trying to up the pressure a lot. So she's trying to bring us to like double the pressure at the very center of the earth just to see what happens, you know?
0: Whoa.
1: I mean,
0: and these diamond anvil cells are capable of doing that.
1: Possibly. We might need to combine different techniques here. And apart also from getting to the pressures, you need to be able to tell what the structure is. So you also need to have ways to measure and take pictures of that structure.
0: How did they do that?
1: So they did that with Ice 21 by bringing it to this really large laser facility in Germany. It's called the European X-ray Free Electron Laser Facility. It's like 3.5 kilometers long. They accelerate electrons through and bounce them around to just produce these extreme X-rays, like really high energy bursts of X-rays. And that's what they send into the ice to like take a picture of it, basically.
0: So the diamond anvil cell has to be present.
1: Yeah.
0: And creating the exact conditions that you want. And then you need this extremely high-powered X-ray beam.
1: Something like that. Or for other ones like plastic I-7, X-rays aren't enough because the X-rays kind of pass through the hydrogen and only hit the oxygen. It's fine if you just want to see the structure, but if you wanted to see that spinning, you also need to send in neutrons to take pictures of the hydrogen. So there's a lot of experimental innovation that goes into every new form of ice that we find. But there's reason to believe that there are many, many more to discover, and possibly that as long as we look, we'll keep finding more of them, right? Part of this is the fact that we keep finding these metastable states that are so complex suggests that, you know, if you kind of zoom into like any phase change process, maybe it's passing through many of these different metastable states. And people have done simulations, like computer simulations, modeling the dynamics of water molecules at these different pressures. And they've found tens of thousands of different possible phases.
0: To be fair, those aren't all necessarily like ever going to happen.
1: Yeah, yeah.
0: Like they're not necessarily real or experimentally, you can't necessarily create them, but they're possible.
1: Yeah. The phase doesn't get the Roman numeral name until it's seen in a laboratory, but the simulations kind of just hint at what is possible. All of these phases are usually seen in simulations before they're discovered, though. You might not know which one you're going to find, though, once you go to the lab. Some of them that the simulation shows, they might never be possible. Like maybe that would just require too much energy, or like maybe it'll just be too unstable and we would never see such a thing.
0: Yeah.
1: But it's hard to know where to draw that line until you really go and measure it.
0: Well, I think we needed that like critical mass of at least a few. So 21, 22, Plastic Ice 7 to like say, okay, let's do a story about this. So maybe in a few years we'll have, you know, 25, and there'll be a reason to say, oh, there's something actually really interesting and unusual about these new forms of ice that they're going to continue to find.
1: Mm-hmm. I mean, even just the fact that ice comes in so many forms kind of shows just how much complexity can hide in even these simple substances that we think are so familiar.
0: Yeah, yeah. And now, you know, we get to be the person at the party who says, oh, check out the, you know, the ice 1H in my drink and
1: exactly.
0: Start a whole conversation about how there's all these different forms of ice.
1: Right.
0: Well, people should check the story out because the graphics really help in sort of visualizing what these different crystal structures look like. Thanks for coming on the show to talk to us about it, Shalma.
1: Yeah, thank you so much. This was fun.
0: Before we let you go, we like to ask all of our guests for a recommendation. So what's exciting your imagination this week?
1: There's a movie that I saw a few months ago that I can't stop thinking about. I would describe it as kind of the most human movie I've ever seen that you could still call a sci-fi. And it's called Until the End of the World. It came out in 1991. And like the sci-fi element is that there's a doctor who wants to allow his blind wife to see. So he creates some technology that allows him to put images in her brain. But that's just a piece of this whole thing. And it kind of becomes this very human thing with so many like nuanced feelings around it. And it's also kind of like a road movie that goes all around the world. There's a love triangle. I specifically recommend the director's cut, which is 5 hours long, but there's some scenes in it.
0: Who's the director?
1: Wim Wenders. I've only seen this film of his, but it's now one of my favorites. And yeah, there's some scenes, especially in the director's cut, where you just feel being a human in this weird sci-fi scenario, but it's just great.
0: Amazing. We'll check it out. Also on Quanta this week, you can read about the first burst of findings from the Vera Rubin Observatory and an essay exploring Gödel's famous incompleteness theorem, which suggests that there will always be some math that is just unprovable. If you've been enjoying the Quanta podcast, please take a moment to rate the show and leave a review. We'd love to hear from you. The Quanta Podcast is a podcast from Quanta Magazine, an editorially independent publication supported by the Simons Foundation. I'm Quanta's editor-in-chief, Samir Patel. Funding decisions by the Simons Foundation have no influence on the selection of topics, guests, or other editorial decisions in this podcast or in Quanta Magazine. 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The production team is Ali Budner, Deborah J. Balthazar, Genevieve Sponsler, and Tommy Bazarian. 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
3: Talking with a single person, I think, in the midst of all this life noise feels to me illicit.
2: Today's poet is Wendy Hsu. Wendy's new poem, The News, takes us through Brooklyn and behind its industrial spaces and meditates on labor both visible and hidden.
4: 579, you're good for it. I'm going to send this to you so you can go ahead and accept it, okay?
5: Okay, can you?
3: It does often feel like, you know, everybody in New York is simultaneously in a play called New York, and we just all go about our business. You know, we're playing characters that are us. And then, at least for me, when I return home away from all of that and I'm alone in bed eating sliced cucumbers, that's the moment that I feel most real.
6: The news. Tossing off expletives into the sea of cab lights, I lounge ever more than I work.
3: This poem is very loud. You know, it begins with, if you've ever been to New York and you're trying to cross the street, there's a decent amount of expletives. And then there's cab lights, there's going to a bar, there's all these sort of people around. It's very sort of distracting, and there's the news of other people's lives always coming at you. Talking with a single person, I think, in the midst of all this life noise feels to me illicit. It feels illegal, like you're sharing this kind of wonderful illicit secret. This poem is called The News, and it started very much as an experience of thinking about alternative kinds of news.
6: As if white collar were this Halloween's hottest new costume.
3: I remember very well where it began. I was walking home, and every day I walk past this industrial sort of storefront, and they're always making something. Sometimes they're making a commercial sink. Sometimes they're restoring cars. And this one day, I looked in. What they had been making for weeks and weeks and weeks finally, I guess, took shape.
6: Down the block, they have begun restoring the mid-century antique dresser, men shuffling back and forth with gold polish and sand. It's insane.
3: Six or seven people were shuffling around it, polishing it, restoring it. Whoever buys that, the kind of work that went into it is so invisible. And I started thinking about, what news is this? This is some other kind of news that has found me in a way that's different than reading the headlines.
6: The news. Tossing off expletives into the sea of cab lights, I lounge ever more than I work. I wear my silk pants to the Middle of America-themed bar as if white collar were this Halloween's hottest new costume. It sinks like a stone, this attention to the lives of others. I think I have evolved to respect my social obligations, only complaining to the cell phone's warm, illicit glow. I feel drunk on the whole leafy season when you hear me working ever to avoid work. Sentiment forbidden by custom, industrialization forbidden by nothing. Down the block, they have begun restoring the mid-century antique dresser, men shuffling back and forth with gold polish and sand. It's insane that I care to ask towards its progress. We repeat a process of hoping our bodies to the future, though for now mine eats cucumbers in bed. I had a dream about a crystal blue pool. I felt stupid when I saw the ocean.
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0: Welcome to USC Annenberg's This California Life. I'm Megan Donis. This season, we document Altadena after the fires, following this remarkable community as it recovers and rebuilds. As part of our series, we collaborated with the Charlotta Bass Journalism and Justice Lab at USC. And in our next story, Bass fellow Daniela Lake explores what the Black community in Altadena can learn from another thriving Black community consumed by fire during the Tulsa Race Massacre of 1921.
1: And then we start coming further across Altadena Drive, and that's when we were literally like you just walked us right into a volcano, an active volcano. Everything was on fire. Everything. The bushes, the trees, the houses.
2: It was like a blowtorch just right over everything.
3: I've never seen anything like that. Never. No.
4: You're listening to Rooted in Recovery, a podcast series from the USC Charlotta Bass Lab, exploring how Altadena's Black community is recovering after the devastating Eden fire. I'm Daniela Lake, a master's student in journalism at USC and Bass Lab fellow. Each episode will highlight a different piece of the story, from Black food culture to mental health, memory, and rebuilding. But in this first episode, we begin with the fire itself.
1: And that's when the wind really started cranking. And I was like, you know what? We're in trouble. This is bad. And then you could hear the radio and you could hear them start calling out streets going, wait a minute, that's impossible for the fire to have gone down that far. Now it's into the community. Now it's no longer a hillside or a brush fire.
4: That's Keith Holloway, a Pasadena fire engineer. His station was one of the first at the scene of the fire.
1: The wind was blowing so hard a couple times, I had to literally back up because I couldn't walk forward. It was blowing all the stuff in my face. I couldn't see, so I had to back into the fire and back into the houses. Everything was on fire. I mean, literally, it was like looking or standing inside of a glowing toaster.
4: He's been a firefighter for over 40 years. He's seen a lot of disasters, but nothing like the Eden fire.
1: I was here for the Northridge earthquake, all the whole Y2K funny business. I mean, a lot of stuff. The LA riots after they had the verdict for Rodney King. I was here for all that stuff. So I've seen some things, but nothing ever to that magnitude. It's unrecognizable. Looked like somebody dropped an atomic bomb. It was an experience, definitely an apocalyptic experience.
4: Altadena residents, like the Wilson family, would also describe the Eden fire as apocalyptic.
2: And you can literally see everything was just burning. Everything just from the mountains down to almost Muir High School was just on fire. So once I went up, turned the corner, and the church was on fire.
4: The Eden fire burned over 9,000 structures. 6,000 of those were family homes. Like many residents who lost their home and place of work, Reverend Andre Wilson lost both his home and church to the Eden fire. He's served as the pastor of Altadena United Methodist Church for almost a decade.
2: In order to process it, you have to be alone. And when you're moving like this, you don't really have time to process it. I've been moving, trying to get my check-in on congregation members, trying to find new facilities, trying to get aid. So you really hadn't had time to process it. I went by yesterday to try to process. And even then, people were yelling at me, hey, get your head up, it's all going to be okay. It's hard to process because people really want you to be better and actually don't really understand that mourning is a good part of healing.
5: For many of us, we're not really sure like what day it is. You know, it is like you're grieving, someone's died, and so life continues, but you're sort of in a daydream sort of state. You're exhausted, you have a lot of moving parts. You're not in your home element. You're in a new place, or you're in someone else's home, or you're in a new place. And then your church home is gone.
4: That's Heather Wilson. The Wilson family is staying with relatives as they recover.
5: So everyone's routine who's been affected is upside down. And yet people kind of expect you to act like none of this has happened, and you still have obligations to fulfill. So it's a balancing act.
2: I know everybody in that neighborhood. I grew up in Altadena. That's everybody I know. So that compounds it, because even people that aren't part of the church, I know have lost homes. So it's just surreal. Everybody you know has lost something.
4: When visiting Altadena now, some streets like Lincoln Avenue appear somewhat normal at first. One sign reads, $40 for 2 weeks of yoga, and some restaurants like Perry's Joint are still open. But then you turn the corner on a street like Altadena Drive, and you're hit with the devastation. Avison Charter Schools is burned, and for some homes, all that's left are the front staircase and chimney. For one house, it's the washer and dryer. But what was Altadena like before this devastation? Because of the fire, some people were learning for the first time that Altadena was 18% Black and that it had a thriving Black community with Black-owned businesses and Black homeowners. Heather Wilson recalls her first impression of Altadena back when she was visiting her childhood friend.
5: When I was about 8 or 9, we went over to her house, and her father was a dentist. And, you know, I was walking around, and she had a nice home, and there were, like, Black people around. And where I was raised, that just, they were not there. And so it was so refreshing as a little girl to see your just regular Black folk walking around, living their lives, being teachers and doctors and dentists or whatever. And that was really just a beautiful thing for me as a little Black girl in an area that I didn't see a lot of people that looked like me. So it was a very, very special and unique place. And over time, because of the beauty by the mountains, you had more and more people, Latinos and Asians and whites and Armenians kind of slowly move in. And so it was it's a very multicultural, but has a really strong African-American history here. And that's really, really special, especially in Southern California. And it's also unique because, as he was saying, in Southern California, we tend to be very segregated when we go home. There's tons of everything in SoCal, but at home, most neighborhoods are all one thing or another. And so Altadena was really, really unique in that, not only for the history of having the middle-class Blacks there, but also later on to being such a welcoming place for all persons to come. And it's a really beautiful thing. One of the reasons we really appreciate when my daughter goes to school, you have a bit of everything. And you don't see that a lot in LA.
4: Similarly, attorney Lee Merritt, a civil rights attorney, reflected on how seeing Altadena's Black community positively impacted his upbringing. He's known for his work on racial justice, including cases related to police brutality and hate crimes, such as when 25-year-old Ahmaud Arbery was shot and killed by 3 white men in Georgia back in 2020. Attorney Merritt represented Ahmaud Arbery's family. It was a case that, along with the murder of Breonna Taylor and George Floyd, sparked national outrage in 2020. Attorney Merritt said that being introduced to the Black community in Altadena changed his life trajectory.
6: In high school, I was adopted by my grandmother who lived in Pasadena. And it was really a turning point in my life because she was pulling me out of suspension, expulsion of my prior school, gang violence, and a number of other things. I was introduced to this cocoon of a community in Altadena, Pasadena. And this was a Black middle-class community with folks who, for example, were connected to Morehouse College, where I eventually went to school, where there were African Americans who were invested in the arts, who owned property, and introduced me to a new, I guess, a Black experience that I didn't know existed. Mine was rooted in incarceration and gang violence, etc. And so this opportunity, when I was 14 or 15 transitioning into high school, was really something that put me on a path to be able to be not only have access to some of our higher learning institutions, but to be a better representative of our community as a whole.
4: But now many of those Black families are displaced. But this isn't the first time a thriving Black community was destroyed by fire. To understand Altadena's future, let's look at our past. The Tulsa Race Massacre. In the early 1900s, Tulsa, Oklahoma had its own thriving Black neighborhood located in Tulsa's Greenwood District.
7: They called it Black Wall Street because it had almost 200 businesses.
4: Black Wall Street was a bustling hub for Black entrepreneurship. It was home to Black-owned shops, hotels, theaters, but all of that was torn apart overnight in 1921 when a white mob stormed into Black Wall Street, setting fire to everything in its path, burning homes and businesses. It's believed to be the worst incident of racial violence in American history.
7: We're talking about a community that was devastated in over less than 48 hours, over 1,550 homes and businesses destroyed. 1,550 homes and businesses destroyed. They talk about up to 300 people died, but what we do know is actually 3,000 people were disappeared, never to be heard from again.
4: Attorney DeMario Solomon Simmons represents the last living survivors of the Tulsa Race Massacre. He's also the founder of Justice for Greenwood, an organization formed almost 100 years after the massacre to get justice and reparations for the Greenwood community, which was never the same after the massacre.
7: Not one of those businesses that were impacted by the massacre are operating today. So there should be funding and consulting services for descendants to be able to build businesses back up.
4: Although the Black community in Tulsa was devastated by racial violence and Altadena was ravaged by a natural disaster, both were prosperous Black communities that were ultimately consumed by fire.
7: I think some of the parallels that we see in rebuilding is that they're going to have some of the same challenges dealing with insurance, or either not having enough insurance and not being able to get the proper information to the insurance companies. Another thing that we see that's still plaguing Greenwood today that I think is going to be a problem in Altadena and Black communities across this nation, many of these people have been living in these homes for decades, but they don't actually own the homes, meaning that they have received these homes passed down from their families, but they didn't do the proper estate planning. They haven't done proper probate. And that's a big problem that we see in Tulsa, but throughout this nation. And we have to have a program of Justice for Greenwood to address that.
4: Even in the face of these challenges, there's still hope in rebuilding.
7: I want the people of Altadena to understand that they can rebuild, and they should rebuild, and they should rebuild even forward thinking and better than what they had before. And you have to come into that mind state once you start the rebuilding. Come together as a community and say, what do we want this community to look like again? And make sure that they are standing together to not allow the vultures and the predators that want to come in and swoop up the land and get the land for cheap because people are, you know, desperate. You know, you lose everything overnight. That is something that, if it hasn't happened to you, it's very difficult to even imagine. So people are desperate. People need to live their life today. But I hope the people of Altadena can take the example of Greenwood to stick together and fight to keep the land that's been in their family for so long.
4: Even in the devastation, the birds are still chirping in Altadena. And on some lawns, grass is starting to grow again.
5: Altadena, I believe, will never be the same as it was before the fires. And it doesn't mean it's going to be worse, but it's going to be different. I do hope that it will be still a home, a beautiful place where all people can come together, Blacks and whites, and feel at home and comfortable. That is my hope.
4: The congregation of Altadena United Methodist Church has found a temporary home at Scott United Methodist Church in Pasadena. After the fires, they came together to worship and support each other.
8: Look at your neighbor. 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I need you.
4: Members of Altadena United Methodist Church call their church family Home of the Abundant Life.
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4: Thank you for listening to episode 1 of Rooted in Recovery. I'm Daniela Lake. In the following episodes, we'll discuss Black foodways, migration after the fires, mental health, and more.
0: This story was reported and produced by Daniela Lake with sound mixing by Rebecca Katz. Executive producers are Dr. Alyssa Richardson and Professors Sandy Tolan and Megan Donis, in collaboration with the Annenberg School at USC. 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
11: This is Bird Note. As a flock of ducks lift off from a marsh, their wings reveal large patches of powder blue and emerald. These dabbling ducks are called blue-winged teal. They're petite birds, noticeably smaller than mallards. The male's blue-gray head has a bright white crescent at the base of the bill, and his cinnamon sides and underparts are peppered with dark dots. Females are mottled grayish-brown. Blue-winged teal are long-distance migrants, traveling from nesting areas in Canada and the U.S. to South America for the winter. They feed in shallow water, with a preference during the breeding season for snails and fly larvae. In fall and winter, they seek out plant matter, especially seeds. Blue-winged teal pair up during the winter and migrate together in spring to a nesting area, often to where the female was born. There, the female will lay about 10 eggs, which hatch after 3 weeks. Once the eggs hatch, mother and ducklings walk away from the nest area within 24 hours, never to return to their nest again. Within just weeks, the young will be flying and ready to join their parents in their great migration south. For BirdNote, I'm Michael Stein.

0: This is Bird Note. Ornithologist and poet J. Drew Lanham often writes about his experience as a black man in the outdoors, both the joy of being in nature and the racism he faces in the field. Sometimes that's led him to bird in places that others might overlook. And one time, looking for sparrows inspired a poem celebrating these little brown birds.
1: Sparrow envy. Were I the sparrow, brown-backed, skittish, and small, I would find haven in thorniest thickets, search far and wide for fields lain fallow, treasure the unkempt, worship the unmown, covet the weed-strewn row. I would slink between sedges, chip unseen from brambles, skulk deep within hedges, and desire the ditches grown wild. I would find great joy in the mist-sodden morning, sing humble pleas from the highest weeds, and plead for the gray days to stay.
0: 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I'm Mark Bramhill.
2: Hi, I'm Aaron Henkin from the Out of the Blocks podcast, and I've got something a little out of the ordinary to share with you. What you're about to hear is quite possibly the first time ever that the music for a podcast was composed for and performed by a full symphony orchestra. Here's how it went down. Out of the Blocks collaborated with the Baltimore Symphony Orchestra for a special concert series that featured recordings of four Baltimore City teenagers sharing beautiful, honest stories about their lives. Wendell Patrick composed an original score for each story, and the BSO performed Wendell's scores live while the stories aired on the sound system in the Meyerhoff Symphony Hall. One of those stories came from Aiden. She's a student at Baltimore Polytechnic Institute.
3: So I was coming from the movies with my mother at Arundel Mills Mall, and we were walking through the park

0: The dark SUV pulled up alongside my mother, and at first she stood frozen right in front of me. I couldn't see what was going on because I was standing behind her. So I looked out from around behind her to see what was happening, and I asked her what was going on. She didn't speak to me, and I saw a man standing there with a gun pointed at her. I started to panic. I started crying. She still wasn't reacting, and the man reached out and grabbed me and pulled me towards him. And he had the gun pointed towards me. I stood there with him. I was panicking, screaming at my mother. And finally, she started to react. She pulled me, and they were playing tug of war with me. She was pulling, he was pulling. And finally, my mom released her bags to him. And he took the bags, he released me, and he jumped back in the car, and they drove off. Some people on the sidewalk had said that they saw what happened, and they had called security and the police. And I remember one woman telling me, "You can replace a purse, but you can't replace a little girl." At first, I really hated this man for everything that he did to my mother and I, because the event left me being a very anxious and nervous person. That was almost 9 years ago, because I'm turning 17 on Tuesday. A few years after the incident, he was arrested for another crime. My parents went to his court appearance, and he apologized to my mom for everything that happened, and he started talking about his own family and his own kids and how he wouldn't want them to be put in a position like that, but he was just doing his best to provide for them. I actually ended up feeling kind of bad for the man, because the fact that someone has to harm others in order to do what's best for their family is not a great situation to be in. I don't think that he meant to harm me or my mother, it's just he wanted to help his own family. If I could sit down face to face with this man who did this to my mother and I would tell him that I do forgive him for what he did, even though it's traumatized me and left me with extreme anxiety. And I'm sorry that his decisions negatively impacted his family, because it's obvious that he cares a lot about them and their well-being.
1: Aiden is a student at Baltimore Polytechnic Institute. Her story was part of the Baltimore Voices concert series at the Meyerhoff Symphony Hall, with a musical score written by Wendell Patrick and performed by the Baltimore Symphony Orchestra. 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For Out of the Blocks, I'm Aaron Henkin. 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
2: I go of it over the next several days. Maybe a few hit or miss showers and thunderstorms around, but not a washout at all. Clear through the night in Oxford, our low 70s. It's a stray thunderstorm chance by Friday afternoon, the high 95, and some pop-ups on Saturday, the high low 90s. Another small in chance for wet weather by Sunday evening. The forecast for the Starkville area, pretty clear out there for the early morning, a low mid-70s, dry Friday, the high middle 90s. Some pop-ups around for the upcoming weekend with highs right around 95. Scattered clouds past Pascagoula through the night, a low mid-70s. Stray thunderstorm chance Friday, the high 90, and some isolated storms Saturday and Sunday. I'm meteorologist Jennifer Naramore. 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

0: A huge statue has bitten the dust in Kolkata, and almost no one is shedding any tears. Sports Today describes it.
1: It has stood tall in front of the iconic Salt Lake Stadium in Kolkata for several years. In front of the VIP gate is the sculpture of a headless torso with two balls on its feet and the Biswa Bangla ball on the top of the waist.
0: It is hard to describe. Two muscled, veiny legs in white soccer shorts, and on top of the shorts, instead of a torso, a big ball like a globe. The Bengali letter Bo standing in for Bisho Bangla, or Bengal and the world. And when a new government came to power in the state recently, ousting the old one, which had been here for 15 years, that statue was one of the first things to go. This is Sandeep Roy in Kolkata. The former chief minister of West Bengal, Mamata Banerjee, lamented, "I feel very bad." That's natural. The statue was apparently her brainchild. She had designed the logo on it. She said sports fans loved to take selfies with it. But few sympathized. Her government had removed a long-standing public art project as well, overnight. Poroma, a sculpture showing a tribal woman inspired by folk art. It was by renowned artist Shanu Lahiri, who had died the year before. It had become such a landmark since it was installed in 1987. The area had become known as Poroma Island. But it had to make way for one of the Bisho Bangla globes. Now one might say, what goes around, comes around. At that time, the artist Chitrabanu Mojumdar had told the Times of India, "In the US, minimalist sculptor Richard Serra's works have often courted controversy and led to public debate. Why can't that happen here?" He was probably referring to the Tilted Ark affair. In 1981, Serra installed a 15-ton rusting steel slab that cut across Federal Plaza in Lower Manhattan. He didn't think public art had to necessarily beautify public space. He wanted to disrupt it instead. Many New Yorkers didn't agree. New York Times art critic Grace Gluck called it an awkward, bullying piece that may conceivably be the ugliest outdoor art in the city. Employees of the government offices around the plaza collected signatures demanding its removal. It led to a hearing and heated debates, as recounted in the documentary Tilted Ark. Some government officials panned it.
2: Abstract art is fine and dandy, but when the public puts its money up for it, I think it ought to have some say in the matter.
0: The jury voted to remove the sculpture. Serra sued, citing his right to free speech, but to no avail. The sculpture belonged to the government, not him.
3: Obviously, I hope the ark is removed and auctioned off if possible. There is no shame in admitting a $175,000 mistake.
0: One night, it was cut up and hauled away to a scrap metal yard. Serra protested, but to no avail.
4: I can't live in a country that commissions my art, invites me to the White House, shakes my hand, and tears my work down.
0: And Serra warned against valuing art via referendum.
4: You know, if you had a referendum between a slot machine and Beethoven, there'd be no Beethoven.
0: It all raises an interesting question about public art, whether in Kolkata or New York. What is the real purpose of public art? In India, most of the time, it's either about beautification or it's just a monument to patriotism. In fact, public art in India these days tends to believe bigger is always better. India has the world's tallest, second tallest, and third tallest sitting statues. Public art in general is not something born out of public discussion, input, and demand. The former government had promised to make Kolkata into London, and as part of that project, it had installed mini Big Ben clock towers all over the city. And as a gift for soccer lovers, a statue of football great Messi when he visited the city. Now the Messi statue is gone as well, as part of the public art change sweeping the city. When the minister says the football statue was ugly, few disagreed. However, when a minister says it will be replaced by something more aesthetically pleasing, many are wary as they brace themselves for more giant statues. Just playing a different political ballgame.

0: This is Matt Brown, and I'm talking with Jim Brown, my father, about his time as a Peace Corps physical education teacher and coach in Colombia, South America, from 1962 to 1964. You were assigned to a university in Bucaramanga, Colombia, near the border of Venezuela. What were those first few days like when you arrived in country?
1: I remember that first day very clearly. Bob Bergstrom and I, we had been in Bogota with the rest of the group. So we got on a plane, Avianca, and we flew to Bucaramanga. We get off this plane, and there's a welcoming committee there. City officials, people from the university where we're going to work. And at the same time, there were several hundred people behind the fences, waving, cheering, like we were celebrities. And I asked one of the people, I said, how did you get all these people out to visit, to see us like this? He said, oh, they come every Sunday afternoon to watch the planes take off and land. And then later that week, they had a reception for us at a hotel. And it was for Dan Friedman, an English teacher, and Tom Tolman, another English teacher, and for Bob Bergstrom and I from the PE part of the group. So we're talking to these people, small talk kind of stuff. And one of them commented, I don't know how he knew this, that three of us were left-handed. And I nodded and wanted to use my new Spanish, and I agreed with him. And whatever I said didn't come out quite right. The host smiled and changed the subject. And a few minutes later, Dan pulled me aside and said, Jim, I'm pretty sure that you just told these guys we're leftists. So it probably wasn't the message that the Peace Corps had in mind when they sent us to South America to offset the spread of communism, but I had already announced who we were.
0: To that end, is it fair to say that it took a while for all of you to get comfortable speaking Spanish?
1: Taking a while is a little bit of an understatement. There were several in our group who could speak Spanish who were very fluent, but for most of us, it was a work in progress. But even when we made mistakes, and we all made mistakes, Colombians were so nice and understanding and wanted to help, and it helped us get better every day. There were still bumps and speed bumps along the way. Kevin Dixon was in our group. He was a 6'7 guy from Boston who played basketball and baseball at the University of Denver. And he turned out to be a great coach, but Spanish wasn't good, and he would be the first one to tell you that. They sent Kevin to Tunja, which is a city north of Bogota, to conduct a basketball clinic, and a couple of hundred people showed up, students, teachers, coaches. And at the end of the clinic, they asked Kevin to come forward and accept a gift and say a few words. He tried to thank them and say that he was embarrassed to be given such a nice gift, but he used a word that sounds in English a lot like embarrassed. It meant something else. Kevin had just announced to the group that he was pregnant.
0: Did that take a second to sink in, or do you think he realized that only years later?
1: Months later, maybe years later, but once the story got out, it spread around the country, and it's brought up at every reunion we've ever had.
0: Where'd you live while you were there?
1: For the first couple of months, we lived in a dorm at the university, and then we moved to an apartment. Actually, our boss, our Colombian boss, said they were building this new apartment over a theater not far from the university, and would we be interested in it? So we went and looked. It was $75 a month, split four ways. We had to get permission from the Peace Corps in Bogota because there was a rule that no more than two volunteers could live together in the same place. So we got the okay. We moved in. It had four bedrooms, two baths, hot water on good days, had a kitchen, had a living room, and living over a theater, I went to more movies in 2 years than I lived in Bucaramanga than I've seen the rest of my life. The theater was air-conditioned, which was important, so that was one reason. I just would go downstairs to cool off, and they also had subtitles, so it helped me with my Spanish. That's my excuse.
0: What did other volunteers think when they visited your palatial apartment?
1: Unbelieving. I mean, a lot of these people were living in pretty dismal places out in the countryside. And they would come into Bucaramanga to get supplies and come by the apartment, and they were just dumbfounded. First, they would say, did you check this out with the Peace Corps? Do they know about this? But they liked it, and they ended up staying with us often when they would come into town. So they were jealous, but it worked out okay. And it turned out that all of our people around the country, the PE people and English teachers, were living in similar apartments or hotels or whatever. We were expected to live at the level of whoever we were working with, and that apartment was consistent with that.
0: I grew up in Louisiana. You grew up in Louisiana, and food is a huge part of life and culture in that state. What was it like going from Louisiana to this completely different culture with a completely different kind of food?
1: Well, I knew we weren't in Louisiana anymore. We ate breakfast in the apartment. We ate lunch at the cafeteria at the university. But it was every day. This didn't change. Rice, yuca, a little meat, beans, and a Coca-Cola. 2 or 3 pesos. But it was. We just got tired of that. And we made a deal with this Thai restaurant in a hotel to eat one meal a day. I mean, who knew? Bucaramanga, Colombia, 60 years ago, there was a great Thai restaurant. It was like living in New York or Atlanta, someplace like that. So it was great. We kept enough food in the apartment to keep us going. There was a bakery 2 doors down. Yeah, fruits were easy to find and very cheap. You could get papayas, pineapples, bananas. Pineapple cost 10 cents, a dime in U.S. money. So one day we bought a whole stalk of bananas for a buck and change. Thought we were getting a great deal. It didn't occur to us at the time that whole stalk of yellow bananas might get ripe at the same time. So we were against the clock. We were up against the clock from the minute we got out of that market. 7 days, tops, eat a whole stalk of bananas. The numbers just didn't work for us. That was the last time we made that mistake.
0: This is Matt Brown. You've been listening to an interview with Jim Brown, a physical education teacher and coach in Colombia during the Peace Corps' earliest years.
2: I'm Phoebe Judge. The new season of the podcast, This Is Love, is all about animals. And so we've partnered with our friends at the National Wildlife Federation to bring you moments of wildness. This is the howl of a gray wolf. Gray wolves are the largest living canine species in the world. They can weigh as much as 120 pounds. Here's National Wildlife Federation naturalist David Mizajewski.
3: Despite the name, gray wolves come in a variety of colors, including gray, brown, tan, black, or white, although most are a combination of these colors. Gray wolves eat a wide variety of prey, but mostly rely on large hoofed mammals like deer, elk, moose, and caribou. As apex predators, wolves keep their ecosystems healthy by keeping populations of their prey in check. Highly social, gray wolves live in family packs made up of a breeding pair and their offspring. Each year, a new litter of pups is born, and their parents and adult siblings share in the care. Wolf packs maintain a large home territory and drive out or even kill other wolves that intrude. They howl to communicate with each other, solidify pack bonds, and to warn other wolf packs to stay away. They don't howl at the moon. Often, young wolves strike out on their own looking for another lone wolf to mate with and start their own pack.
2: Wolves are the wild ancestor of all domesticated dog breeds, from poodles to bulldogs to greyhounds.
4: Radiotopia. From PRX.
5: Due process. What is it? Who gets it? I'm Robert Reich, and this is a short take from Inequality Media and KALW. There's been some misinformation about this fundamental right that's guaranteed by the U.S. Constitution.
6: Your Secretary of State says everyone who's here, citizens and non-citizens, deserve due process. Do you agree, Mr. President?
7: I don't know. I'm not a lawyer.
5: Well, I am a lawyer, and I've argued before the Supreme Court. The Fifth Amendment to the Constitution explicitly says no person shall be deprived of life, liberty, or property without due process of law. If you're an immigrant who has been detained by ICE, you are entitled to a notice of the charges against you. The government must also provide you with a charging document, often called a notice to appear, outlining the reasons for potential deportation. You have the right to present evidence before an immigration judge to show why you should not be deported. You might be seeking asylum, for example, or have a student visa or green card, and you have the right to appeal the decision to a higher court. You cannot simply be ripped off the streets and deported without a chance to defend yourself. That would be a clear violation of due process. Our country was founded on the idea that government cannot arbitrarily take away your rights and that everyone has a right to defend themselves. And that really means everyone. The word person in the Fifth Amendment makes no distinction between citizens and non-citizens. And the Supreme Court has reaffirmed this multiple times. Conservative and liberal justices have agreed. Due process is a fundamental constitutional protection to ensure that all of us can maintain our life, liberty, and our property, regardless of who we are or where we come from.
8: Each fall, the Ojibwe tribes of northern Minnesota harvest wild rice by hand. It's a long process that begins with families in canoes venturing into the tall grasses where the rice is pulled and gently brushed into the bed of the canoe. The Kitchen Sisters journey to the rice lakes of White Earth Reservation to investigate.
9: They call it the Rising Moon. It's the name of the month, really, the Rising Moon. It's like naming it September or something.
10: The wild rice-making moon, Menominee Geezes. We got a lot of rice on this reservation. It's a tall grass. It grows up, you know, all over our lakes. We got 47 lakes. And who lives up here is Ojibwes and ducks. My name is Winona LaDuke. I live and work on the White Earth Reservation in northern Minnesota, and I direct the White Earth Land Recovery Project, which is working to protect our wild rice. This is like one of the biggest times in our community. As soon as it starts coming up, there's bantering about which lakes look good and where they're going to go ricing. These guys are excited about it, to get rice for their family, and they're going to get to sell that rice. These guys are making a couple grand, a lot of them. When he got maybe 60% unemployment, that's a lot of money.
11: I ain't going to say easy money because it's not easy money. It's fast money. I put a lot of school clothes on my kids because it's that part of the year. I am Ron Chilton, White Earth Land Recovery Project.
12: I hope this canoe holds.
10: You usually try to tie your canoe on the night before. The canoe being tied on is a sign of honor. Our community, if your canoe falls off the car on the way to ricing, it's really a shame. And you know if it falls off, someone will see you. You drive out there to your lake, you and your partner unload your canoe and you drag it down there, and you know, it's already a workout.
12: Perfect. Yeah.
10: It's like heavy, and you know, perfect. We're a lot more sedentary these days.
12: There's your canoe.
10: Although, you know what, a lot of these guys are pretty buff looking.
12: The farther in the back, the better. Yeah, going into the race.
10: You get out there on the lake, and it's misty, so it's just this beautiful, like, fog on the lake. It's quiet. There's nothing except for them birds. One guy stands in the back, and he has a pole. It's tall. Right in front of him sits this person who's going to knock. And they have these two long cedar sticks known as knockers. Bawa Iganuk. That's what they're called, but everybody just calls them knockers, and then they laugh, you know. Ojibwe humor. So you go out there, and you pull your rice across your lap, and then you run the second knocker kind of diagonally across, and you hear the rice fall into your canoe like that.
12: But you don't want to hit it too hard, then you knock the heads in, and if some fall in the lake, that's better. You're reseeding the lake.
10: Go back and forth and back and forth. You kind of try to keep some rhythm.
12: This is what you call crowfoot rice. See how it is?
10: Some looks like crow's feet. Some looks like a bottle brush. And it ripens at different times. They go and they start trying to domesticate varieties that would ripen at the same time. Like, they are not diverse. They're monocrop. And they put them in diked rice paddies. A lot of times they're using fungicides and chemicals, and they go in and harvest it with a combine. That is different than two Indians in a canoe. They're trying to call it wild rice, but that's not wild rice. We call that tame rice. And it doesn't taste the same. Our rice tastes like a lake. It tastes like a lake.
9: My name's Ed Barnett, and when I was growing up, the whole community would get together to go out racing, and it'd be like a caravan, and everybody just come right to the lake and help each other getting their boats out, and it was something to see, the young helping the old, and the old teaching the young how to do it through the whole process of gathering, harvesting, feasting.
10: Each season, we feast our foods. I serve the guys in the rice mill. There's like six guys working there. You know, in Minnesota, they call everything a darn hot dish. It's like wild rice, and I had some squash that I grew, and our buffalo meat. We now have this rice mill. All our equipment is kind of handmade. Well, it's a 49, 50, 51, 50, you know that old Johnny Cash song, I got a 47, 48, 49? You know, that's what that equipment's like. 60, 61, but you got something that's made by five or six handy guys, and it's running off of a tractor.
13: Well, I'm Pat Wicker, and I work for the White Earth Land Recovery Project. My job title is Sustainable Communities Coordinator Assistant, something like that. Well, I'm the parcher. That's what we call it when we're cooking this, parching rice. Yeah. I cook on average 1,800 pounds a day. I can pretty much tell by the way the rice sounds in the barrel. When it's almost done, it makes like a sizzling, hissing almost. When it's getting close, I just go stand by the barrel and I listen to the rice.
10: We sell a lot to some food co-ops, and we sell a lot mail order. Hand-harvested, wood-parched, native wild rice. Maple syrup, buffalo meat, and jams made with honey. In a community that's got the poorest counties in the state of Minnesota, I didn't want to try to bring in some factory onto my reservation. They always are training and retraining our people. Training it for a job that doesn't exist, you know, and then he goes, tries to work in a border town. He cannot get hired. You make them feel like they're not going to be any good. And what we decide to do is say, what we got is something that we're good at. And what we are really good at is racing, instead of trying to make up some economy that makes no sense to us.
11: I do pretty much anything and everything, I guess, from maple syruping in the springtime to planting the fields. We build wind generators in the greenhouses and then solar panels.
10: Our wild rice is centerpiece of our culture, but what we're talking about here is how you get healthy. You know, your body and your community, and they're all related. It is not something that you can go buy, you know, at the store, your culture. You have to live it.
8: That Hidden Kitchen was produced by the Kitchen Sisters, Davia Nelson and Nikki Silva, and mixed by Jim McKee.
14: I am 50 feet underwater, alone, a quarter mile offshore from the Kohala coast of Hawaii Island. The fish on my stringer are bleeding into the current. I can see the faint copper trace dissolve into blue. Something in the water around me is reading the signal. Then the shadow comes. 15 feet of tiger shark, striped and deliberate, materializing from the haze the way large things do underwater. Not approaching so much as arriving. She circles once. Her eyes find mine. She stops. I do not turn away. I hold position, eye to eye, and I wait. People who haven't spent years in the ocean read this as confrontation, a near-death experience to recount at dinner parties. But I see a shark almost every dive. The shark is not a metaphor. She is a Tuesday. Hanging there in the blue while she decides what I am, I think about my father. Dr. Mogis Bizuna. Born in Harar, Ethiopia, in 1944, the son of a wealthy man who refused to acknowledge him, raised in a shack by his mother. At 10 years old, he left home and traveled 50 miles to find a school. because the town he came from had no school past the third grade, and he had already decided that the ceiling above him was not his ceiling. He's 81 years old now. He's losing his vision. The man who chased light across continents can no longer read his phone. There's a story my father told at every party, every family gathering, every holiday table throughout my childhood in Indianapolis. He told it the way people tell stories that contain them, not to inform, but to return. He was 10 years old, sharing a single rented room with four other boys at the school 50 miles from home. They paid $2 a month, pennies, for injera and sherbet twice a day and a place to sleep. When winter came and the days grew shorter, they were offered candles for 25 cents each. One boy refused to pay his share. The other four children, including my father, each paid extra and bought the candles themselves. They were 10 years old. They had already learned that the agreement, everyone contributes, everyone benefits, was the only structure that worked. You did not wait for perfect conditions. You filled the gap and moved forward. But the boy who refused to pay used the light the most. He sat closest to the candle. He read the longest. He seemed to believe he was clever. So they took their blankets and built a wall around him. If he would not pay for the light, he would not receive it. But the enclosure had a flaw. They couldn't seal the ceiling. Light leaked through the top and pooled inside his fort. While they shivered in open air, he was warm and illuminated. And because he was 10 years old and hadn't yet learned the cost of certain kinds of cleverness, he began to read aloud, just to let them know. So they sat in the dark, together, and refused to buy light at all. The boy had fashioned his own candle from fat and cloth. The smell spread through the neighborhood until neighbors arrived with sticks and taught him a lesson that reason could not. After that, he paid his share. They lit the candle. They all had light. My father told this story laughing, not as a lesson. He never said, "And so you see, the moral is," he told it as a memory that delighted him, that contained something true about how the world works. He laughed at the rancid candle. He laughed at the neighbors. He laughed at the image of 5 10-year-old boys negotiating the economics of shared light. I retold it at his 70th birthday party in Indianapolis. He had forgotten the story entirely. He listened to me tell it and laughed with his whole body, as if though hearing it for the first time. By then, it had already passed from him to me so completely that he no longer needed to carry it. My parents fled Ethiopia in 1978. The Derg, the military junta, had marked my father for arrest. He had one night. He left immediately, going into hiding in the countryside. My mother stayed behind with their toddler, Umsalu, hoping the danger would pass. It didn't. By April of that year, staying meant dying. They walked to Sudan, on foot. They reached a camp, and it was there, in the space between one life and the next, that I was conceived. Not planned, not an accident, but the natural consequence of two people who had survived something together and were still choosing to believe in the future. They did not know if they would make it to Frankfurt. They conceived me anyway. They moved forward anyway. They released the outcome anyway.

They reach Frankfurt, where I would be born a few months later. My father's brother, Alamayo, was painting a hunger cloth for a German church. That commission financed my parents' flight from Sudan. In 1981, after my first birthday, the White Harvest Church in Indianapolis sponsored our immigration to the United States. My brother rejoined us a year later, after 4 years of separation, held whole by his grandmother, while my parents rebuilt a life on the other side of the world.

My father completed his PhD. He taught anatomy and physiology for 30 years. The architecture of the human body, how systems connect, how structure supports function, how every visible action depends on invisible preparation. He was teaching the same thing in the classroom he had learned in horror. He just had a different language for it by then. Last week, my children's mother called and asked me to take the kids. My daughter, Mary Coco, 12. My son, Mogus Mackay, 10, named for his grandfather. Later that night, she sent me a message. Thank the kids. I didn't know what she meant. I asked them about it in the morning. Mary has been making sea creatures from beads and elastic cord, squids, octopuses, starfish, and selling them to her classmates. Mogus learned to make them too and sells the same item for $20 that his sister sells for $10. He has always understood leverage. When they arrived at their mother's house and found her upset, they didn't ask for an explanation. They came up with a plan. Mary gave Mogus $50, money they had made themselves, at school, with their hands, and sent him out into the rain to find something to ease her mother's pain. He walked to 4 stores. He selected a necklace, her favorite lemonade, and a small jade cat, because their mother loves cats. Mary stayed home and watched her baby half-sibling until the boyfriend came back from work. They left the gifts and a note on the bed and said nothing about it afterward. I did not teach them to do this. I recognized it. I have seen it before, in a cold room in horror, in a refugee camp in Sudan, in a retirement community in Charlotte where my father can no longer see his grandchildren's faces. My father traveled 50 miles. I descend 50 feet. My children spent $50, not because they were told, but because darkness asked and they answered with what light they had. My father's losing his vision. A window once open is now closing. I cannot fix this. What I can do is keep diving, keep teaching, keep raising Mogus and Mary Coco in the light of what was passed to me. Now it passes forward again, in small, unremarkable acts. A necklace, a lemonade, a jade cat left silently on a bed.

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We search the earth for the best sounds around. We're like DJs, but for stories. Thanks for listening.

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4: You're listening to Blank on Blank, where lost interviews come to life. 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I'm David Gerlach. Today, the art of interviewing a president. Okay, cue the tape. This is President Barack Obama, recorded in the Oval Office on November 30th, 2009. And right here, he's reflecting on Republicans in the House of Representatives voting unanimously against his massive Economic Recovery Act right after he took office.
5: That was a big deal because it really set the tenure, the tenor for the entire year. And I think it's fair to say that that helped to create the teabaggers and empowering that whole wing of the Republican Party to where it now basically controls the agenda for the Republicans entirely.
4: Stop the tape. Rewind that part.
5: The teabaggers and the...
6: He called them teabaggers instead of Tea Party.
4: That's Jonathan Alter. He writes for Bloomberg now after spending nearly three decades at Newsweek magazine. He's interviewed every president since Nixon, except for Ronald Reagan. And this interview you're hearing became a central part of Alter's book. It's called The Promise, President Obama, Year One.
7: All right, so Jonathan Alter, the Promise, President Obama, Year One.
6: When details of my book leaked, Sean Hannity and others on Fox News blasted the president for comparing the Tea Party to homosexuals because they thought that he had intentionally used the word teabagger.
8: You want to talk about setting the tone in America? Obama has set the tone repeatedly by completely dismissing people who don't agree with his policies, who don't agree with
6: the steps. It was just like a slip of the tongue, but it was an example of how pretty much anything you say in an interview can be used against you in a political context.
4: A slip of the tongue, a surprisingly frank admission. Sometimes, actually, they do happen in what are often buttoned-up interviews with journalists. Presidents rarely let their guard down, and that got me thinking, this challenge, just how do you interview a president? I mean, what tack do you take? How do you start off on the right foot when you enter the Oval Office of a president like Barack Obama?
6: He's sort of famously uninterested in more than a minute or two of small talk. He's very businesslike. So as we're kind of circling the couch on the way to where we're going to sit down, I come up with a hugely imaginative, fresh question for small talk, which was, how was your Thanksgiving, Mr. President?
4: I was also curious if any of Alter's interviews with six presidents had stood above the rest. So I asked him, and he thought for a moment, and he had a favorite.
9: Because people have got to know whether or not their president's a crook. Well, I'm not a crook. I've earned everything I've got.
4: Richard Nixon there back in 1973, right before he resigned. He was president when Alter was a kid, and Alter says, I don't know, he kind of made it his mission to interview him before Nixon died. And that day finally came in 1988.
6: Reagan was getting ready to leave office, and I said, so how will history view Ronald Reagan? And Nixon said, well, you have to distinguish between history and the historians. If the historians are like you, they're liberals. If you're a liberal, you go into history writing or academia or journalism. If you're conservative, you go into business. And so history is dominated by the historians. And I love that as distinction between history and the historians. All of his resentment, you know, was all contained in that one answer. You want these things to be as conversational as you can, and you know that if you go in and you start firing these questions at him that are very confrontational, that instead of the interview being a half an hour, it'll be 5 or 10 minutes. And then you're really screwed. The press secretary can always end it at any time. And so if you're going to ask challenging questions, you kind of need to think about whether you really need to ask that question.
4: Well, during one interview, Alter thought it was worth the risk. It was towards the end of Bill Clinton's second term, and for the first time since the Monica Lewinsky scandal, Alter got to interview Clinton in the president's limousine during a trip to Hartford, Connecticut.
6: And so I asked him pretty early in the interview, Mr. President, are you planning to seek or have you had any psychiatric treatment for your problems. And he got really mad. He had one of those purple fits. He said, I can't believe you asked me that question, John. I cannot believe you asked me that question. I said, well, you have talked about getting pastoral counseling. And he said, well, why don't you ask me about that? And I said, okay, Mr. President, how's your pastoral counseling going? And he sort of calmed down and answered the question. And then we talked about other things. And he did the interview in a rather dutiful, not particularly friendly fashion. And then when we got to the event that he was going to, he just got out of the car without saying goodbye.
4: So we've heard about Presidents Nixon and Clinton letting their emotions show behind closed doors while on the record. But what about President Obama? I heard a clue when I first listened to Alter's 40-minute interview. It wasn't a Clinton purple fit, but Obama's emotions, they were bubbling right there below the surface. Listen closely.
5: The job of the commander is to focus on the theater of their actions.
4: Now, can you hear that? That tapping?
5: And to get as much as they can to minimize the risks of failure in that theater.
4: That's President Obama's finger hitting the table over and over and over, and it happened a few other times during the conversation, and it just struck me that tension is such a different side than the measured president Americans get to see.
5: And my job is to look at the whole, not just the part.
4: Many thanks to Jonathan Alter for bringing us his interview with President Obama and for his thoughts on the art of interviewing a president. You can pick up Alter's book on Obama, The Promise, from Amazon.com. I also want to thank Amy Drozdowska for producing this Blank on Blank. Great work, Amy. Thanks a lot. Our sound logo comes to us from Jeffrey Allen Jones. And for all the journalists, interviewers, nonfiction authors, documentary filmmakers who are listening, we want to hear your lost interviews, your unheard interviews. 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Blank on Blank is presented by the Public Radio Exchange, PRX.org. That's all for now. I'm David Gerlach. Keep listening.
0: This is Bird Note. Ornithologist and poet J. Drew Lanham often writes about his experience as a black man in the outdoors, both the joy of being in nature and the racism he faces in the field. Sometimes that's led him to bird in places that others might overlook. And one time, looking for sparrows inspired a poem celebrating these little brown birds.
1: Sparrow envy. Were I the sparrow, brown-backed, skittish, and small, I would find haven in thorniest thickets, search far and wide for fields lain fallow, treasure the unkempt, worship the unmown, covet the weed-strewn row. I would slink between sedges, chip unseen from brambles, skulk deep within hedges, and desire the ditches grown wild. I would find great joy in the mist-sodden morning, sing humble pleas from the highest weeds, and plead for the gray days to stay.
0: 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I'm Mark Bramhill.
2: My name is Randall Horton, and this is Poetry Now. I wrote the beginnings of Reflection on the One Train here in New York City. Especially early on when I first moved to New York City, I would ride a lot and capture moments and ways of thinking about things. The train provided that sort of meditative drone. On Reflection. Because a box is a box, humans are cultivated into said box without choice or clarification, specimens only existing as in you, I, us, flesh and frame, restricted bone matter comprising a box reluctant not to be a box, but nurtured inside the box, let's say form, which is shaped by an indigenous to the box and the creator of the holy box, only leading to another question about, of course, the infamous box. Form turns deceitful inside the box like anything caged, leaning to a non-empathetic approach steeped in revolt. Is Judas in waiting? Note, the box is not universal, nor the universal. Whatever hopes of otherworldliness lies in the box itself. The box will not elongate, dissolve, or vanish without reaction to an action. And here within lies problem of perspective, as in, there is none, zero. A long time's continuum color too is encouraged for the sake of the construction of the box, which is precious as flickering light, but cannot be verified since darkness is the original concept of all things human. I think we as poets, we're sort of charged with investigating the things that other people don't see or refuse to see. Langston Hughes has this phrase where he said, I see everything that you don't see. And that's where I start. Because a box is a box, humans are cultivated into said box without choice or clarification. And of course, certain elements of the poem, when you start talking about construction of spaces, are, you know, referring to, you know, color and race and the ways in which race has been cultivated in this country, especially, right? And so that is at the core of it. Form turns deceitful inside the box like anything caged, leaning to a non-empathetic approach steeped in revolt. Is Judas in waiting? It seems like there's been a moment, especially when we start beginning to confront race, really think about that. Like, what is it after that? When we confront that, what are we doing? Where are we going after we confront it? Are the ways in which we identify ourselves, is that inescapable? That the way that we're going to always categorize people from here on out? At what part of your identity are you not willing to give up? What part of your privilege are you not willing to give up? I think those are the hard questions we have to ask ourselves sometimes. So when I'm reading this poem, I think the thing that continues to stick out to me is the box is not universal, nor the universal, whatever hopes of otherworldliness lies in the box.
10: The box is not universal, nor the universal. Whatever hopes of otherworldliness lies in the box itself.
2: I think we're looking for this universal experience. I guess the question is, does it exist, what we're looking for? Does it?
11: That was Randall Horton and his poem, Reflection. I'm Sarah Geis, and this is Poetry Now, a production of the Poetry Foundation and the WFMT Radio Network. 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
4: 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I'm David Gerlach. This week's episode features the one and only Dolly Parton. Parton was recorded back in 1978. She was being interviewed by Lawrence Krobel. This was for a profile that eventually ran in Playboy. Now, at the time, Dolly didn't know if she would end up on the cover of the magazine. She said she'd be up for wearing Playboy's iconic bunny costume if it did happen, but posing naked, that was not happening. Regardless, Dolly did end up on the cover, and that issue of Playboy turned out to be one of the biggest sellers in the magazine's history. Anyway, what caught our attention listening to this interview, to this tape, were Dolly's stories about growing up with 11 siblings in Tennessee. I mean, they're stories that only Dolly Parton could tell. Here's the tape, which has never been heard before.
12: I'm just pretty open and honest. I mean, there's not just a whole lot I won't tell you. That's, I think most people appreciate the fact that you'll just be open and honest rather than, you know, putting you down by saying, well, don't ask silly questions. Mm-hmm. I would say that if you asked something I thought was a silly question. I would just...
13: All right, here we go. When did you first use a flush toilet?
12: Don't ask silly questions. Are you serious? Well, you know, I was laughing the other night about something. I guess my aunt had a toilet in the bathroom, and we were so fascinated. You know, we were afraid. I was afraid to use it. You know, I mean, I just thought it was going to just suck us right down. It was just really weird. It was, she also had the first television we ever saw, too.
13: How old were you when you first saw television?
12: Maybe 8.
13: And the toilet around the same time?
12: Yeah, I guess it was just all new. Mm-hmm. So, I was thinking about if I was on the Johnny Carson show. I just got to thinking one night I was laughing about how nobody had ever asked me about how we bathed or what we did, you know, because we didn't have, you know, we made our own soap. And in the summertime, we'd go to the river, and we'd just all pile in the truck or something. Of course, we had a creek, but the river was great. That was like a big bath. You know, and we'd get all going swimming, and we'd wash each other's hair. You know, just soap was just flowing down the river. I mean, you know, that's where we bathed in the summertime. And I was making a joke about how there's so many of us, and we're so dirty that we left a ring around the Little Pigeon River, you know, like a bathtub.

0: all that good stuff.
1: Still, though, she's clear what her priorities are.
0: I always say to the care team, my priority is for you to be able to do your jobs. My second priority is to get photos. I want to be the second priority, right? My first priority clearly is healthy mom and healthy baby.
1: Which is why she takes certain precautions.
0: Whenever I meet a new member of a care team, I always say, hey there, I'm Emily. I'm the birth photographer. I was hired by the parents to be here. Please let me know if I'm in the way. Are you comfortable if you're in the background of a few photos? And, you know, I won't take it personally if you have to elbow me out of the way. So I try to be extra respectful in that regard.
1: Emily's captured many a birth on film, but she hasn't always been allowed to document the actual delivery.
0: Every hospital has a different policy, and every doctor or midwife has a different policy. So there have been two deliveries that have resulted in C-section, and I've given my camera to the dad or to the doula. I did recently also have a twin client who labored in a labor and delivery room, but then pushed in an OR in case there were any complications. And so I wasn't actually allowed in the OR.
1: And yet, she says, the inherently unexpected nature of things makes her love her job all the more.
0: There is that thrill when, you know, a mom is pushing and her baby is born. And even I had one client this fall who actually caught her baby. And I have a beautiful photo of her sort of lifting the baby out of her. So, yes, I would love to be there when the baby is coming out. But if that's not possible, we can still get really beautiful photos.
1: And the truth is, that's actually what happened with Joanna Eddy in Annandale. As Emily does with all her clients, she put herself on call 2 weeks before and after Joanna's estimated delivery date.
0: When I'm on call, I always have a bag ready, clear memory cards, charged batteries, high protein snacks. The longest time I've been with a client is 36 hours.
1: So she was totally ready to go. But remember what Joanna said about thinking she was going to be at the hospital? Well, this was her first home birth, something she'd really wanted after delivering her first child in a hospital. But once her water broke, she got kind of nervous, started having second thoughts, and one thing led to another. The birth team focused on calming her down. And the labor happened so quickly that the next thing you know, they were calling Emily to tell her it's a girl. As Emily explained during our early morning drive to Annandale, this was only the second time she'd missed a delivery.
2: The other one was born while I was parked in my car. So that one is in the gray area. Right? Because I was on...
1: You were technically there.
2: Exactly. Yeah. I was there. I just didn't have my camera on.
1: This time she did have her camera on for quite a lot, like the umbilical cord burning ceremony Joanna's birth team did in lieu of a cord cutting.
3: That's some serious cordage, girlfriend.
1: And the moment 3-year-old big sister Vivian met baby May for the very first time.
4: You want to come see her? You got to be really careful.
5: She's my
4: baby. It is your baby.
5: It's my baby.
1: It's moments like these, Emily Goodstein says, that make the whole thing so magically worthwhile.
0: Every time I'm at a birth, I see it as a celebration of a woman making a choice about her body, or a series of choices about her body. So when and how many children to have, and how to bring children into the world. And the fact that I get to be there to celebrate that, I actually feel like it's an honor when people allow me to be with them on the day that they meet their child.
1: And what's more, she says, to help them remember so many little things about their big day. I'm Rebecca Shear.
6: This is Bird Note. As a kid, artist David Shepherd would sketch all the flora and fauna he saw. His true love was for plants. But when he moved to Hawaii to study botany, he realized
7: Hawaii is special because its main character is birds. Birds were the dominant species in terms of animal life. And so all the plants really co-evolved with the birds. You can see that in just how specific the beaks of different species are to the shapes of the flowers here. And so that became part of my art.
6: David now designs aloha shirts featuring the native plants and wildlife of Hawaii. One design features the i'iwi, a Hawaiian honey creeper.
7: So the i'iwi birds dart from flower to flower to flower very quickly. Well, the Hawaiians saw this and they thought of the metaphor that it was like procreation, the metaphor for the health of the forest, because only in its procreation can it exist.
6: Then, hidden among the trees, David has drawn kahuli, or native land snails.
7: Their existence in the forest is special because if they were around, it was said that the forest would sing. And songs are also a very important element of Hawaiian culture because it's how things are passed on from generation to generation. It's how you communicate what the world is. So these snails are singing, right? And then you have the birds that are a symbolic of procreation. And so the combination is that this is Hawaii.

0: Coaches.
1: That's my colourfully named young friend Indigo, singing a rainbow. Cute, but not scientifically accurate. There's almost a rainbow of colours of noise, and I'll try and get Indigo to sing it later. Before then, let's have a look at what's out there. You'll probably be aware of white noise. It's what we call the static hiss on a television. But there's also red noise and blue noise, pink noise and violet noise. What are they, and what are they for? Meet Shelley. In her case, they're a lifesaver.
2: I had a 16-month-old son at the time, and I just put him down for a nap. And I went downstairs and I put my feet up, and I suddenly became aware of a really high pitch, ringing, kind of squealing sound, which at first I thought was coming from somewhere in my house. So I got up and didn't think too much of it, walked around looking at the TV, boiler, all of these kinds of things, but I couldn't figure out, I couldn't pinpoint where it was coming from. And my husband came home not long afterwards, and I said, "Oh, can you tell me where that noise is coming from? It's just driving me spare." And he said, "What noise? I can't hear any noise." From that moment, I started to panic almost instantly. Yeah, it was just dreadful.
1: It took her 6 months to get a diagnosis of tinnitus. During that time, Shelley started experimenting with sonic coping strategies.
2: I started a course of sound therapy. A lady showed me a device that allowed me to listen to different sounds. So, for instance, it could be white noise, which is quite a gentle noise, and pink noise, which is similar to white noise, but it's got a slightly deeper tone to it. The sound of rain, the sound of thunderstorms, the ocean, any of these kinds of things. And I actually found, through my own experiments, that standing in front of the fridge when it was humming, or flushing the toilet over and over again, actually was neutralising the sound of the tinnitus. I remember nights getting out of my bed, laying in the fetal position, rocking backwards and forwards, crying all day, every day, forcing myself into work. I was a complete nervous wreck before I found sound therapy. I didn't think of taking my life because I've got a husband and a son to think about, but I could understand why people could end it, because it's very hard to imagine how you could live like that.
1: Dr. Derek Hoare is a senior research fellow at Nottingham Hearing Biomedical Research Unit in the UK, and he explained what's going on with Shelley's hearing. But first, a 101 on how our hearing works.
3: So the hearing system is beautifully complex, but at the same time, reasonably simple. We have nerve cells in the ear called hair cells. When sound vibrations hit our ears, those hair cells move, and that essentially triggers a chain of electrical activity along the hearing pathway up to the hearing brain. In the hearing brain, we have centres that process those sounds, and that information is fed to our higher brain, into our consciousness. With tinnitus, we lose hair cells, and these cells in the ear, they don't regenerate. Once they're gone, essentially they're gone. So what you end up with is a large area of the hearing brain that's spontaneously active, and that is actually interpreted by the brain as hearing a sound.
1: So when your brain can't hear certain frequencies, it makes them up. It sounds odd that the consequence of hearing loss for about 10% of the population is that they hear more noise. So the solution, to fight it with yet more noise, doesn't seem that unreasonable. It goes back a long, long way.
3: Titus Flavius, one of the Roman emperors, he was actually said to be cursed by the gods with tinnitus. He noticed one day, walking past a blacksmith, that the sound of the hammer hitting the anvil actually masked his tinnitus really well. So he actually hired a blacksmith to come and work alongside him.
1: And pink, white and violet noise used by tinnitus sufferers today are the modern equivalent. But who labelled pink pink, not green or orange? In Salford, in the north of England, Professor of Acoustics and author of Sonic Wonderland, Trevor Cox, explains why these noises have a colour at all.
4: I guess the correspondence comes about because you're changing the balance of the colours. In the same way, as if I mix every colour evenly of the rainbow, I'd get white out. So if I mix every sound together of the audible spectrum from 20 hertz to 20,000 hertz, I get white noise out. But if I decide to mix some more low frequencies, now in light that would be mixing in more red, then I'd get a nice sort of reddy, pinky sort of tinge to it. In the same way, as I mix more low frequency sound, so more bassy sound, then I would get something that people would call pink noise. It's about the analogies between the frequencies of light and the frequencies of sound and the balance between them. So blue noise has a lot more high frequencies in it, and blue colours have a lot more high frequencies in them.
1: I'm on a quest to find black noise, supposedly silence, although the prof points out that noise by definition can't be silence. He and I end up in a very odd room.
0: Can you describe where we are?
4: Well, we've just walked into an anechoic chamber, and what's all around you on the ceiling and the walls and on the floor are these grey foam wedges. They look quite odd. And when I'm talking, it sounds like my ears need to pop. It all sounds very muffled, and that's because any sound going to the walls, floor, the ceiling are just absorbed. We don't hear any reflections. So this room acoustically doesn't exist.
0: So if we use the apparently unscientific definition of black as an absence of noise, then that could be what you hear in here.
4: Well, of course, the funny thing about an anechoic chamber is you don't hear nothing, and that's what surprises people, because you yourself make noise. So often people describe a hissing sound and a more low-frequency sound, and that's thought to be the nervous system and the blood moving in your head. So black noise isn't silence, it's internal sounds, probably.
1: Hiatus, or to use his real name, Cyrus Shahad, is an electronic musician and producer. He's also a brown noise obsessive.
5: I remember being a kid and waking up an hour or so every morning before I had to wake up for school, and crawling downstairs and lying in front of a fan heater. Wasn't really sure why I was doing it. It was almost just this subconscious craving for what I thought was maybe the heat of the fan, but actually, looking back, I think it was the noise.
1: Cyrus's love for the soothing rumble of brown noise feeds into his work.
5: Well, I've certainly noticed that over the course of the years that I've been making music, I have at times found myself layering noise underneath what would be otherwise kind of ostensibly quite sparse piano tracks. There's something acoustically almost painful when it comes to listening to certain frequencies, the high frequencies particularly. I guess kind of at the back of my mind, I've always thought that there is a constant kind of sound to life. There's something that makes us feel more like we're kind of cradled by the planet we're on rather than just sort of bowling through this silent space. And brown noise, I think there's definitely an element of that with it. It just makes me feel a bit more reassured that life goes on around me.
1: And on that philosophical note, it's time to take the meandering over the rainbow and back to Indigo, who will try and recreate a sonically accurate rainbow of noise. Take it away, Indigo. Red and brown and pink and white, purple and blue. Not as pretty as the visual version, but still fun to try. Thanks to Indigo, I'm Marnie Chesterton. I have been your sonic guide. This programme is part of the PRX STEM Story Project, made possible by the Alfred P. Sloan Foundation.
6: Picture this. There are two octopuses in a tank. And yes, the plural of octopus is octopuses. Anyway, picture two of them in a tank. One is in a corner, minding its own business. In fact, that's what octopuses do. They're not very social creatures. In the other corner is the other octopus. It's in an overturned flower pot with holes in it.
7: We wanted them to be able to have a social interaction where they could see and smell and touch the other animal, but wouldn't be able to attack the other animal if they were feeling aggressive towards it.
6: Gul Dolan is a neuroscientist at Johns Hopkins University. And her plan? Give the octopuses MDMA to see if it makes them more social. Yes, MDMA, the drug better known as ecstasy. Gul says before the MDMA, the octopuses wanted nothing to do with each other.
7: They were very reserved in their body posture, so, you know, all the tentacles pulled in and then sort of like wedged up against one of the walls. They just had this appearance of being very cautious.
6: But after the MDMA?
7: They looked sort of at some point like they were doing water ballet.
6: Doing backflips, playing around the tank. They even became kind of friendly with each other.
7: They had several of their arms splayed out at once, and, you know, kind of five of their eight arms sort of wrapped around the flower pot that had the other octopus in it. They looked very playful.
6: So you think they were having a good time?
7: I think they were having a very good time.
6: After Gul and her team published their findings in September 2018, news outlets around the world picked up the story. they went nuts for it.
8: Well, scientists have uncovered a link between octopuses and humans by drugging the animals with MDMA.
9: They respond a lot like we do when they're exposed to ecstasy.
10: Researchers now say it has a similar effect on octopuses.
8: And we're seen hugging a flower pot and doing backflips.
6: Ghoul was shocked at the media response. She told me 10 years ago she thought she'd cured autism in mice, which is a pretty huge deal. But that study didn't receive nearly as much coverage as this octopus story.
7: My dad lives in New York, and so he was, you know, very excited that it had come out in the New York Times, but that it came out in the Post as well. And he was like, wow, you know, even Republicans like it.
6: This is not the first time an octopus story has gone viral. In 2016, Inky the octopus gained worldwide fame when he escaped from his tank in New Zealand. Even NPR picked up the story.
11: Mr. Inky squeezed through a slight gap at the top of his tank, flopped to the floor, then slithered about 8 feet overland to slide down a drain pipe more than 160 feet long, and finally to plop into the bay.
6: And don't forget Otto, the juggling octopus. Paul, who predicted World Cup games, and of course, Octopus Houdini. He slides through the tiniest of holes. All this made me wonder, what the hell is it with humans and octopuses? Why are we so obsessed with them? It's not just some internet fad. Science writers can't get enough of them. Even our legal systems have a soft spot for them. The British government named the octopus an honorary vertebrate, so it would be covered by the nation's animal welfare law. Australia followed suit, and New Zealand too. But octopuses haven't always been viewed so kindly. Cy Montgomery, a naturalist and the author of The Soul of an Octopus, says that in Western culture, they used to represent something much more sinister.
12: Octopuses in the West have been seen as monsters for millennia. And who hasn't seen that pen and ink drawing of the huge octopus with his arms snaking up the mast of a huge ship, taking it down?
6: That pen and ink drawing is Kraken. Kraken first appeared in literature in the 12th century. He's huge, deadly, legendary. In fact, Alfred Lord Tennyson wrote about Kraken.
13: His ancient, dreamless, uninvaded sleep, the Kraken sleepeth. Faintest sunlight.
6: Kraken was said to haunt the seas from Norway through Iceland and all the way to Greenland.
13: Huge sponges of millennial growth and height, and far away into the sickly light from many a one.
6: Legends say the Kraken could devour a ship's entire crew at once.
13: Then once by men and angels to be seen, in roaring he shall rise and on the surface die.
6: And of course, Hollywood loved octopuses, especially radioactive octopuses that terrorize people.
12: Gosh, Victor Hugo wrote about octopuses as horrible monsters that suck your blood to the surface and devour you. Well, they don't, my goodness. People, on the other hand, kill and eat billions of octopuses and squid every year. So they've been vilified wrongly throughout Western history.
6: But over the last decade or so, Cy says popular opinion of the octopus has changed.
12: People are now realizing how intelligent they are and how emotional they are, and that you can be friends with an octopus.
14: So this is Octopus bimaculatus. They call it the California two-spot octopus.
6: That's David Remsen. He runs the Resources Center at the Marine Biological Laboratory in Woods Hole.
14: Whereas the one over here on the left in a flower pot, you'll notice that it's darker in color.
6: David points out two octopuses resting in separate tanks. One is white, the other is burgundy. Yet they're the same species. They can change colors drastically.
14: And so he's just sitting there kind of gazing out into the outside world. I can imagine if it was a cat, it would be purring, right? But that's just me anthropomorphizing, or cat-thropomorphizing, I guess.
6: Octopuses can completely alter their shape. They have mouths in their armpits, and they taste with their skin. Researchers have said octopuses are the closest creature to an alien we have here on Earth.
15: And then there's these complicated brains.
6: The thing that comes up again and again about octopuses is their intelligence.
16: They have these big brains and, you know, sophisticated behaviors.
6: That's Eric Etzinger, the other scientist on Gould's MDMA study.
7: They can escape from tanks and they can unscrew lids of jars.
12: And we give them the same toys as we give our children. They love to play with Legos. They love Mr. Potato Head.
6: In captivity, octopuses have learned to navigate mazes and solve puzzles.
16: They haven't been given an IQ test, so but they might be a lot smarter than we even recognize.
6: The puzzle solving, the camouflage, they have three hearts. The more we learn about octopuses, the more we move from frightened to fascinated. And these days, people are into octopuses. There's an online fan club called Octonation.
12: Octonation? It so rocks the house.
6: It's got over 350,000 members.
12: I've never seen anything like this.
6: There's even a band called the Octopus Project. Scientists might be capitalizing on this octopus craze too. For example, Eric told me he hadn't always planned on researching octopuses.
16: And had trouble getting funding for snail research, but I brought an octopus in, and that was basically the day I met everyone in the building and realized octopus just sells itself. And so at that point, I literally that day switched my career direction.
6: Fast forward to Eric and Gould's MDMA study. While the media latched on to the cuddling and the backflipping, Eric and Gould focused on something more, human social behaviour. Why do we act the way we do? Here's why octopuses may hold part of the answer. Long ago, humans and octopuses went their separate evolutionary ways. And yet somehow, more than half a billion years later, our social behaviour is still connected.
16: And now all of a sudden, that part of our brain that's guiding us on those behaviors, it's not just us. It's not even just a chimp. It's also something that looks as distant as an octopus.
6: Maybe, Gould says, this will someday help us study the human brain, help us treat PTSD and other social disorders. People didn't used to think invertebrates like octopuses could teach us so much about ourselves.
7: Because they're so different from us, that if you discover something in an octopus, you won't be able to translate it to a human brain. And I think that these experiments say, no, that's not true.
6: Despite appearances, there are deep, enduring similarities between us and octopuses. Similarities that reach back hundreds of millions of years. And who knows, maybe that's one of the reasons we like them so much. We see ourselves in them. And Sai agrees.
12: I'm delighted octopuses are teaching us this at last. They're helping us to see that we're not the only minds out there, and that there's so much more beauty and excitement and intelligence and delight in the world. And if you can connect with an octopus, you can certainly connect with a person who's different from yourself, and we desperately need that now too.
6: I'm Ruby Schwartz in Woods Hole, Massachusetts.

0: If you're going to talk ways to end homelessness in San Francisco, why not start by talking to people with the most experience? So I go down to Civic Center, where there's a large, invisible homeless population. Today is Project Homeless Connect, a day when people get free medical services, bags of food, eyeglasses. It draws a crowd from all over the city. And out front, my microphone immediately draws someone in.
1: All right. Well, you got to ask me, man. I mean, I know a lot about nothing and nothing about a lot.
2: Do you know anything about being homeless?
1: I know too much about being homeless.
0: This is Gary Parkinson. He's speed walking down Larkin Street carrying a black garbage bag over his shoulder and a full cup of coffee. He's really tall, middle-aged, wearing a baseball cap and leather jacket.
2: Are you currently homeless?
1: Yeah, yes and no. I mean, I should be out of it, but, you know, it's the Groundhog Day syndrome.
0: Groundhog Day syndrome. Parkinson explains means every day he relives the same challenges and the same setbacks, like being robbed and frequent hospital visits. At night, he sleeps by the waterfront, and by day, he walks the city trying to sell things he collects in his big black garbage bag.
1: I've got a puppet, and then I've got the strangest bike pump you've ever seen.
0: Parkinson says he needs the money for a driver's license. Imagine trying to get housing or do anything without an ID.
2: Are you going to live on the street for the rest of your life?
1: No, I won't allow that to happen. Yeah, it's really just a very frustrating thing. You know, I'm close, and yet I keep going back to zero.
0: Parkinson thinks about the homeless condition a lot, even though he can't necessarily see his way out of it. He tries to stay on top of current events and tells me about an article he saw that morning.
1: It was about this guy who was the CEO of a company and was down in the homeless and he was trying to get rid of him and, you know, it was all bad. And then now he wants to be the homeless, the hero for the homeless. He wants to do things for them.
0: The guy he's referring to is Greg Gottman. The town hall to end homelessness that I'm about to attend that evening was his idea. The point of it is to join the community together to envision ways to help people like Parkinson. But Gottman's in to this issue is from a totally different vantage point. Think tech CEO.
3: I have a very privileged upbringing, I guess you would say. That wasn't part of my upbringing. You know, I mean, it was part of my upbringing to care about people, but it wasn't to care, like, literally think of, like, every single person on this earth.
0: Gottman became internet infamous about a year ago when he ranted about homeless people on Facebook, and it went viral. Gottman lost his credibility. This town hall is part of his effort to get it back. His efforts have been met with quite a bit of skepticism. But ultimately, he found a partner with Project Homeless Connect, a referral effort that offers all kinds of free services, like the event earlier today. Kara Zordell is executive director.
4: So today you're going to hear about five big ideas. And these ideas have those three points.
0: Here's Zordell addressing the 500 or so people who showed up for the town hall. Up on stage, people talk about creative responses to homelessness in different cities, including something new and experimental in San Francisco, a pilot program to get people housed in 10 days or less.
5: What's exciting about the Navigation Center is there are people who don't want to go into shelter, especially in the single shelters. This is a really great idea because it says, why don't you and your friends, your whole little community, we can keep you together in this really safe space that has services, you know, and really paying attention to those needs and then working with that person.
0: But the project with the most buzz came from Seattle. It's called Camp Unity, a permitted homeless tent encampment with supportive services. A resident, Arondo Washington Cox, came to discuss it.
6: The inside of my tent's actually is a little bit big because I had paid for it. I had worked the job. So when you walk in my tent, I have a hanger for my clothes and I have a queen-size bed that I have made myself.
0: Cox doesn't just live in Camp Unity. He helps run it. He's an Air Force veteran who became homeless after being honorably discharged.
6: I live in the same tent that everybody else. I don't get paid. My job is I deal with 51 different personalities every day, and it's my job to determine what's what and to make sure that everything is running smoothly within camp.
0: Did the town hall end homelessness? No. But it advanced the conversation. Kara Zordell with Project Homeless Connect says you have to remember, San Francisco actually doesn't have a much bigger homeless population than other major cities. We just don't try to hide it.
5: We have more permanent supportive housing per capita than any other city. Again, there are lots of things that I think we can do better. And for us to be able to solve it, we have to start with where things are really at.
0: Where things are really at seems clear at Civic Center Plaza. Remember Gary Parkinson?
1: You know, I'm close. And yet I keep going back to zero.
0: I ask Parkinson why he thinks he's still homeless.
1: You're not able to do anything that has to do with success or productivity or getting your life back because of a fear that if you get your life back, it won't be a good enough life that's left for you to live.
0: I ask what it would take for him to get off the streets. He doesn't know the answer, but he says he knows why other people should care about housing the homeless.
1: The reality is that we could, in fact, and there's been reports and newspapers have printed that it would be cheaper to house all of us rather than to have us be an eyesore.
0: Numbers from studies across the country bear that out. Housing the homeless is less expensive than giving them perpetual emergency services. But how to do it is the question that's sparking experimental approaches in San Francisco and beyond. For Cross Currents, I'm Liz Pfeffer.
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13: I got my seasonal vaccinations a few weeks ago, and when I did, they set off a suite of biochemical activity in my body. The end result was the formation of cells that are primed to activate my immune system if they encounter a particular virus. Immunologists refer to this as a memory. In fact, the class of cells is called memory cells because they keep a biochemical record of a past experience, exposure to these viral proteins. That's a bit of a special case, and it's driven by the entire immune system. But in general, memory is something that we think about in terms of brains and something that only whole multicellular creatures with nervous systems do. But why do we feel the need to lock the idea of memory into the brain? Why can't a vaccination be a traditional memory? And can that also apply to what, say, single-celled creatures do to respond to their environments? Or what about even individual cells in our own bodies? Welcome to the Quanta Podcast, where we explore the frontiers of fundamental science and math. I'm Samir Patel, editor-in-chief of Quanta Magazine. We clearly aren't the first to bring up this question about memory. There are some neuroscientists out there puzzling over it. And as you might expect, actually testing whether cells themselves have a form of memory. Science journalist and Quanta contributing writer Claire L. Evans explored their work in a recent story called What Can a Cell Remember? And she's here with us to talk about the piece and a little about the philosophy and sociology of science itself. Welcome to the show, Claire.
14: Thank you so much for having me.
13: Yeah, thank you. We start every conversation the same way by asking, what's the big idea? What are we exploring today?
14: It's that for the better part of the last century, we've thought about memory as being an intercellular phenomenon purely, like that it's just the consequence of collections of neurons in our brains wiring together in a phenomenon called synaptic plasticity. But there's all this really interesting new research that's showing that single cells and unicellular organisms can also remember past experiences without the benefit of a brain or a complex nervous system, which means that memory is just something bigger, more ancient, and not solely the province of neural networks in the brain.
13: Amazing. So before you embarked on reporting this story, did you have a personal conception of what you think a memory is? Like, what is a memory to you?
14: Man, I mean, definitions in this piece were so thorny. It's one of these words, memory. It's like cognition or learning or intelligence. It means very different things for different people. And I often find in my work that the most basic concepts are always the most contested ones.
13: Yeah.
14: I mean, I think of memory as a subjective phenomenon, as in, like, I remember my childhood. You remember your childhood.
13: Yeah.
14: For a neuroscientist, a memory is something more behavioral. It's what remains after experience to change future behaviors. So the only way to measure it is to look at what an organism does as the result of having a memory. Like, I remember my childhood, so I cried or I smiled. Or yeah. Maybe if I were a mouse, it would be like, I remember that scary maze, so I'm going to go in the other direction. You know, it's easy to measure behaviors, but that definition kind of starts to break down at different scales. And, you know, in this piece, I'm looking at memory at the scale of the cell. And at the scale of the cell, we might see some teeny tiny behaviors that suggest a memory was formed. And I'll talk about those, I'm sure. But where do you draw the line between a behavior and something more subtle, like a chemical change? And there might be things happening in a cell that don't manifest as behavior, but nonetheless are part of memory formation. So, yeah, it's really complicated.
13: As many different definitions of memory as there might be, would we consider that behavioral one that neuroscientists use kind of the prevailing wisdom, like the dominant narrative about what a memory is, that it is measurable in behavior?
14: That is definitely how neuroscientists think about memory, yeah.
13: Okay.
14: I spoke to one neuroscientist, Nikolai Kukushkin, who was saying that that definition is prevalent because it is the easiest to measure and it became the standard definition for his discipline. But yeah, again, it's something that breaks down. Actually, the definition I like the best is one that a cognitive scientist I interviewed for the piece, Sam Gershman at Harvard, gave me. He basically said that memory is not a biological phenomenon. It's actually a physical one. Any physical medium that allows information to persist over time carries information about the past. So a chip in a stone is a memory. Footsteps in dirt are memories. Vaccinations are memories. Scars are memories. What biological systems have done, he said, is to kind of evolve to harness these physical processes that retain information and use them for their own adaptive purposes. And I mean, that's maybe a bit of a philosophical reframing, but I think it's useful and it certainly helps you get outside of that brain-centric model of memory and start thinking about it more broadly.
13: Yeah, I want to get into that philosophical side of it later in the conversation. Let's start with this idea that there is some evidence in the natural world that whether it's unicellular creatures or something else can remember things without a nervous system. So a nervous system is not a prerequisite to develop even the behavioral definition of memory. Does that sound right?
14: Yeah, totally. I mean, plenty of brainless organisms can remember. They just use different mechanisms. If you look at slime molds, they leave behind these chemical traces in their environment that help them map where they've been. And that's a form of externalized spatial memory. Ants have brains, but they do the same thing with pheromones. Bacteria, in the process of chemotaxis, as they're moving towards more favorable environments, they're constantly comparing their current and previous conditions. Effectively, that operates as memory, even if it's a different mechanism. So these are just all these ancient, more basal forms of memory that neuroscience hasn't previously considered to be part of its ken, but they certainly are everywhere in nature.
13: I love how in the story you track back to a set of experiments from curious scientists when this first started to emerge. Now, science probably for a long time had a very human-centered view of what constituted memory. So I wonder if you can tell us a little bit about some of these first curious people that examined the phenomenon of aneural memory, memory without a nervous system.
14: Yeah. I mean, what was so interesting about this piece for me as a writer is that the entire field of cellular memory research was effectively forgotten. Like, it's a great metaphor, and it's now being re-remembered by a new generation of scientists. But it goes back to the 1900s. A zoologist named Herbert Spencer Jennings, who wrote this book called The Behavior of the Lower Organisms, and he did a lot of experiments on unicellular creatures, but one particularly interesting one on the ciliate Stentor roselli, which is this trumpet-shaped ciliate. It's actually quite big. It's visible to the naked eye. If you've ever had like an aquarium, you've probably seen one stuck to the side of your aquarium. It can be found in freshwater ponds and lakes all around the world. It anchors itself to its environment with a sticky foot called a holdfast, and it uses cilia to waft food particles into its mouth. What Jennings did is that he systematically bothered this tiny creature with squirts of red dye. And what he found was that over time, it would ratchet up its response to that irritation. So at first, it would bend away from the dye and try to avoid it. And when that didn't work, it would reverse the direction of its ciliates and kind of spit back at the pipette. And if that didn't work, then it would shrink back into its little holdfast and hide out for a few seconds. And if that didn't work, and if all else had failed, it would pull up stakes and swim away elsewhere and set up shop somewhere else. So we have, in these experiments, a creature that, again, has no nervous system, has no brain, doesn't have two neurons to scratch together, but it's responding to its experience with this hierarchy of behaviors. And each of those behaviors requires some prior knowledge of what happened with the previous one, right? Like, don't swim away until you've tried everything else. And that implies that the ciliate remembers what happened to it before. That's the earliest example of this kind of work with unicellular organisms, but there was also some work done in the 50s. A scientist named Beatrice Gelber at the University of Chicago. Interesting character. She came to science late in life after her kids had left the house and was sort of an iconoclast. But she conducted this series of experiments with paramecium, training them, essentially, to associate a metal wire with food. The analogy I use in the piece is like Pavlov's Petri dish. These were studies of associative learning in cells. So the same way that Pavlov's dogs would salivate at the sound of a bell, these paramecium would move towards a wire that had been coated in bacteria previously. So these are like experiments that showed that cells are maybe capable of remembering, had some form of associative learning. But both of these threads were kind of abandoned because they went against the prevailing orthodoxy of their time. You know, in Jennings' time, it was believed that unicellular creatures were driven by tropisms, which are kind of automatic responses to external factors like light and chemical gradients and gravity. So all this evidence that they found didn't fit into the prevailing models, and their work was pretty much forgotten. I mean, Gelber disappeared from science in the 60s, and Jennings' work was considered to be not reproducible until very recently.
13: And I'd love to hear about that. So I'm assuming that because we're talking about it, it's not exactly forgotten anymore. So tell us a little bit about the neuroscientists that you interviewed for this story who essentially revived Jennings' path of research. Yeah.
14: This is kind of where a really interesting scientist named Jeremy Gunawardena figures into the story. And Gunawardena actually trained as a mathematician. He's a systems biologist now. Until this year, he was at Harvard Medical School. He just set up a cellular learning lab at University Pompeu Fabra in Barcelona. Mm-hmm. In 2010, he heard about these experiments with Stentor Roselli, and he thought they were really fascinating. And he started poking around to see what the literature was on this, to see if it had ever been successfully reproduced. And he found out that the only real attempt to reproduce it had been done in the 60s in a kind of shoddy study on a completely different ciliate called Stentor coeruleus, which is also a very interesting organism that may well have the capacity to remember things, but it wasn't relevant to these experiments. So that was enough for him to decide it was worthwhile to take on the project. And he ended up running these Stentor experiments, his term, as a skunkworks project within his own lab on nights and weekends because he couldn't really convince anyone to get into it. And it took him 9 years, but he published the results in 2019. And he found, basically, I mean, with a bit more kind of statistical analysis and specificity, that Jennings was right. This little ciliate can, in effect, quote unquote, change its mind about how to respond to stimulus. And that reveals this sort of capacity for a relatively complex decision-making process based on experience.
13: Do we have a sense of the mechanism for that kind of behavior? Is there a sense of how a neural memory is stored?
14: Not yet. I mean, the funny thing about this is that it's an old field, but it's also really new. We are now just kind of back at the drawing board, and we're now just sort of doing these behavioral studies and looking at these organisms, but we don't really know what mechanism. There's been some kind of computational modeling of potential molecular mechanisms. The work is beginning, and Gunawardena has just set up a lab to do this work more systematically, so hopefully we'll have more indication of what's going on there, but yeah, we don't really know.
13: Yeah. I'd love to talk about this idea that our own cells could show a form of memory independent of the rest of our systems.
14: Yeah. Turns out cells in our bodies have a lot in common with free living cells in the wild. I mean, of course, that makes evolutionary sense, right? Because all eukaryotic cells trace their origins to a free living ancestor. And living systems at any scale can't learn from experience or adapt to experience without some form of memory. At any scale, remembering what happens to you is useful for survival. And nervous systems have only been around for, what, 550 million years. So plenty of living things were getting along and surviving just fine without the benefit of neurons. But it's interesting to think about the different contexts. So obviously, a free-living cell moves through the world. It's looking for food. It's looking for survival. Cells in our bodies are a little bit more fixed, but they also have to respond to their environment. They also have to survive in their own way. I spoke to this neuroscientist for this piece, Nikolai Kukushkin, who's at the Center for Neural Science at NYU, and he describes what it's like to be a single cell within this warm darkness of the multicellular body. And for that cell, experience is fairly limited. It comes in the form of chemical signals, things like nutrients and salts and hormones and signaling molecules from other cells. You know, it's chemical patterns spaced in time. And each of those chemicals affects the cell at different rates and in different ways, setting off these different changes, each of which in turn affect how the cell responds to new signals. And at the level of the cell, that's what experience is. That's what memory is. It's all kind of baked into one thing.
13: I guess the question that comes up is, yes, cells have some kind of responses to their environment. What makes it a memory? What are the attributes of memory that we can start to apply to this? So you mentioned Kukushkin's work. I wonder if you could walk us through it a little bit.
14: Yeah. What is a memory is basically the overarching question I'm asking in this piece. Yeah. And I don't think I come to a conclusive answer. That's what it's all about. This sort of shifting definitions and the sociological context around these loaded but essential concepts. Kukushkin's work is a really interesting way into it, though. This is going to sound tangential, but it's not. So he spent a lot of his career as a neuroscientist working with a sea slug called Aplysia californii, which is a big old purple, gross-looking sea slug. And neuroscientists love this sea slug because it's got these really simple behaviors that you can measure pretty easily, and it's got huge neurons that you can dissect out and put in a culture, and they persist, and you can stimulate them in different ways to examine how those neural circuits work. So it's been used in a lot of studies of learning and memory, because sea slugs are capable of these basic forms of memory, like habituation and sensitization. And they also exhibit this basic property of memory called the spacing effect. And anyone who's crammed for a test, you know, only to forget everything a few days later, knows what this is like, right? You've experienced the spacing effect. Repetition boosts the strength of a memory. And the corollary to that is that it also slows down forgetting, which is a separate phenomenon called the forgetting curve. But these are phenomena that have been shown in people, in animals, in bees and fruit flies, and in sea slugs. And Kukushkin had seen that spacing effect at work in sea slugs, and he knew how to look for them. Like, he knew how to expose these sea slug neurons to different timed chemical patterns and measure how long the neurons retained information. And he wondered if the same kind of experiment could be done with non-neural cells, and if non-neural cells also exhibited this phenomenon of the spacing effect. So he did this amazing experiment where he isolated some human kidney cells and some human neuroblastoma cells, which are immature nerve cells derived from malignant tumors. And they engineered those cells to produce a glowing protein whenever a certain gene was activated, a gene called CRE, or CAMP response element, that they knew from sea slug research was involved with memory formation. And with that glowing protein in place, they were able to see when the cells formed a memory and for how long. So what they did was they exposed the cells to these precisely timed bursts of chemicals, basically imitating what quote-unquote experience is like for a cell. And what they found was that both the kidney and the nerve cells could finally differentiate between these patterns of chemicals, and they both showed the spacing effect. So when Kukushkin exposed the cells to steady bursts of chemicals for 3 minutes straight, they would activate that memory gene. It would make the cells glow, but only for a few hours. But if you delivered the same amount of chemicals as shorter bursts in time, like 10 minutes apart from each other, then the cells would glow for like an entire day. The memory was a lot stronger. So what that means is that the spacing effect, which is just a cornerstone of how memory works in people and as well as across the entire animal kingdom, is something that reaches all the way down to the cellular level. And obviously the mechanism is different in a cell. We don't quite know what it is, but the effect is the same. And that really blew my mind.
13: Yeah, that blows my mind too, because the spacing effect is something I think people, they don't know it by that name necessarily, but it's a familiar concept. It's intuitive. I'm trying to learn how to play guitar. I know if I sit down for 3 hours at a time, I'm not going to get any better. But if I space it out and I do it in 20 minute or half an hour chunks, the muscle memory, everything just builds a little bit better. The idea that that would work at a cellular level is strange, but your story had kind of an adaptive explanation for it that to me made a lot of sense.
14: Yeah. I mean, it's a phenomenon that is as relevant for a whole human being as it is for a cell. And it makes sense from, again, an evolutionary perspective, because regularly spaced information is evidence of a steady, consistent world. And in a steady and consistent world, whatever you remember and learn will be useful to you for a long time. But if you live in a chaotic world where you're constantly being exposed to random, unexpected bursts of chemicals, it doesn't really make sense to remember anything for very long. And these are dynamics that are relevant to really any living thing.
13: Okay, so there's a couple of proxies at work here, right? So we're using the CRE gene activation as a proxy for learning. And then we're using the presence of the spacing effect as a hallmark of memory. So that's a bit of a proxy of memory. So there's some kind of mental semantic connections we're making to ask the question, is this cell developing a memory? So there's still room for one to argue around it. Did Kukushkin feel like this is something that people are responding to in a positive way? Or is it more like we're still a little bit on the fringes here in terms of at least using the term memory to describe the process that they were seeing experimentally?
14: I think we're still very much on the fringes.
13: Yeah.
14: It's something that like the general public is responding to very strongly. It was actually really funny. I mean, once that paper was published, I was tracking Kukushkin's responses on social media to people who were very enthusiastically saying like, so the body does keep the score. You know, and obviously these kinds of simplifications that get people really excited. It's not really exactly what we're talking about, but it was funny to watch him valiantly try to explain, well, this is more granular than that, et cetera. But yeah, it's still quite marginal, but it also comes out of this long legacy of aplysia research, which is such an unexpected evolution from sea slugs to human cells to the very foundations of memory.
13: Where do you feel like you, as a person who spent a lot of time with this subject, ended up on what it's fair to call a memory and what isn't?
14: Honestly, I feel like I'm reveling in the ambiguity of it.
13: Okay.
14: I think, again, I'm a writer, not a scientist,
13: yeah.
14: And I find ambiguity really interesting. I think it's very productive in a way, and I think it's conducive to useful interdisciplinary dialogue. Like, I think it's a good thing if neuroscientists and cognitive scientists and systems biologists and computer scientists are all looking at the same phenomena through different lenses and trying to find common ground. Also, I think the more we're able to expand our definitions, the more we realize how much we have in common with all these more quote-unquote primitive forms of life. And that gets me really jazzed, because anything that takes our human-centric worldview down a peg and brings us into conversation with the rest of the living world is probably good for us.
13: That's an interesting perspective, because it essentially says it may not matter in a scientific context whether you call it a memory or not, but in a wider social context, it actually feels really meaningful.
14: Yeah, exactly.
13: Well, this has been great, Claire. Thank you for talking through the story with us. I think everyone should go out and read it. What Can a Cell Remember? We always like to end our episodes with a recommendation from our guests. So what's exciting your imagination this week?
14: There's this YouTube channel called Journey to the Microcosmos. Are you familiar with this?
13: I'm not, but I want to hear about it.
14: It's an amazing YouTube channel of incredibly beautiful microscopic photography of the microcosmos. They actually stopped making videos recently, but they have this 24-hour streaming video called Lo-Fi Microbes to Study To. That is just an endless stream of beautiful unicellular creatures, tardigrades, blobbing around in their secret world set to ambient music. And I wrote a lot of this piece with that in another tab. And I found it very helpful and relaxing.
13: Yeah, that sounds awesome. Well, thanks again for joining us, Claire. I'm looking forward to the next time we can have you on.
14: Yeah, me too.
13: Also on Quanta this week, you can read a story about the mechanical forces involved in how cells form a living creature, and the latest math related to the simplex method, which can be used to optimize multiple variables in a system. We're going to leave you today with a musical interlude brought to you by today's guest, because in addition to being an award-winning science writer, Claire L. Evans is also the singer of the Grammy-nominated pop group Yacht. This is Little Instant from their 2019 record Chain Tripping, courtesy of DFA Records.

0: 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I'm Quanta's editor-in-chief, Samir Patel. 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From Quanta Magazine, Simon France and myself provide editorial guidance with support from Matt Carlstrom, Samuel Velasco, Simone Barr, and Michael Kenyangolo. 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
14: until we are grown-ups.
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0: This is Bird Note. A peacock's tail is magnificent. 4 or sometimes even 5 feet in length, when opened, it's an iridescent wonder, shimmering and covered in giant spots. And as it turns out, when it comes to that wonderful tail, there's even more than meets the eye. As this male Indian peafowl quivers his outstretched tail, it creates a rustling sound, almost like a drum roll. Scientists call this the peacock's train rattle. You might also call it the sound of peacock love. That train rattle is also causing a vibration in the air that we humans can't feel. But female peacocks, or peahens, can. That low-frequency rumble hits the sweet spot, also known as the resonant frequency of both the male's and female's crest feathers. They start to vibrate in unison. Peafowl also do a special wing shake, which seems to hit that same sweet spot. Scientists aren't quite sure how the train rattle love buzz fits into peacock mating behavior, but for the first time, we're starting to listen in. For Bird Note, I'm Mary McCann. Today's show brought to you by the Bobolink Foundation.
1: I'm Haley Taylor, and you're listening to the Rough Draft Diaries. Encouragement seems to reveal itself in the oddest of places. Frustrated from the job search, I decided to distract myself with some reading. I picked up The Essential Kierkegaard, an anthology of Soren Kierkegaard's work, edited by Howard and Edna Hong. Within the first few pages, I find myself reading a letter dated June 1st, 1835. Kierkegaard has written to a friend, Peter Wilhelm Lund, who has just chosen the profession of paleontologist. Kierkegaard responds in a half-congratulatory, half-forlorn manner, starting by describing early youth as a flower at dawn with a lovely dewdrop in its cup.
2: When the sun rises over the horizon and the dewdrop evaporates, with it vanish the fantasies of life. And now the question becomes whether or not a person is able to produce a drop that may represent the fruit of his life. This requires, above all, that one be allowed to grow in the soil where one really belongs. But that is not always so easy to find. In this respect, there exist fortunate creatures who have such a decided inclination in a particular direction that they faithfully follow the path once it is laid out for them, without ever falling prey to the thought that perhaps they ought to have followed an entirely different path. There are others who let themselves be influenced so completely by their surroundings that it never becomes clear to them in what direction they are really striving.
1: He continues to state,
2: "Naturally, every person desires to work according to his abilities in this world, but it follows from this that he wishes to develop his abilities in a particular direction, namely, in that which is best suited to him as an individual. But which is that? Here I am confronted with a big question mark. Here I stand not at crossroads, but at a multitude of roads, and therefore it's all the harder to choose the right one. Perhaps it is my misfortune in life that I'm interested in far too many things, rather than definitely in any one thing. My interests are not all subordinated to one, but are all coordinate."
1: Kierkegaard then discusses his love for studies in natural science, but also in theology, and how he can't decide which profession suits him best. However, in August of the same year, Kierkegaard writes to Lund again.
2: "As I've tried to show in the preceding pages, this is how things actually look to me. But when I try to get clear about my life, everything looks different. I believe that I would possibly achieve more tranquility by taking another line of study, by directing my energies toward another goal. I might have succeeded for a time in banishing a certain restlessness, but it probably would have come back more intense, like a fever after drinking cold water. What I really need is to get clear about what I am to do, not what I must know, except insofar as knowledge must precede every act. What matters is to find

0: purpose, to see what it really is that God wills that I shall do. The crucial thing is to find a truth that's truth for me, to find the idea for which I am willing to live and die.
1: I read this passage and smiled. I find great comfort in knowing that Kierkegaard, the father of existentialism, was once a struggling graduate just as I am now. That at the time, Kierkegaard didn't know his future just as much as I don't know mine. But he turned out all right, right? I'm Haley Taylor, and thanks for listening to The Rough Draft Diaries.

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2: I'm Peter Sagal. 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
1: I'm Steve Strogatz.
2: And I'm Jenna Levin.
1: And this is The Joy of Why, a podcast from Quanta Magazine exploring some of the biggest unanswered questions in math and science today.
2: Hey.
1: Hey, Jana. Good to see you.
2: Good to see you.
1: I wanted to talk to you about something I think you're going to like.
2: Okay. I'm intrigued already.
1: Yeah. I think this is right up your alley, geometry.
2: Oh, nice. Yeah. Everywhere we look, there's geometry.
1: Well, there is, right? My wife likes to do art, and she was asking me one time, if our room has a 7-foot ceiling and I have an 8-foot canvas and I stick it in the corner, how far out is it going to stick on the floor?
2: Right. Now, did you really impress her when you came up with a tangent?
1: Pulling out Pythagoras?
2: Yeah, that's good for a marriage.
1: Pythagoras did help us out in our marriage a little bit. And because she did wonder how, you know, cumbersome is it going to be? Is this thing going to take up a lot of floor space?
2: Right, exactly. Have you ever seen those paintings that when you look at them nearly edge on, the picture resolves?
1: Yeah,
2: like you see an image of a face.
1: Right.
2: And so these ideas of like projecting geometries, I mean, I think that's probably in a lot of art practices. Maybe it's not in the forefront of their mind that that's what they're doing, but that is ultimately geometry.
1: Yeah. No, it's all part of our experience as visual beings.
2: Oh, yeah. It's really funny. I think some friends of mine might imagine that we're just talking about triangles, but Einstein replaced the entire theory of gravity with a theory of geometry. Mm-hmm. It's very sophisticated. The universe is a geometry.
1: Well, I'm not surprised that you're an easy sell on geometry.
2: Right, exactly.
1: But so I recently had a chance to speak with someone who feels the same way. He is a theoretical physicist, Yang-Wei He, who loves geometry, and he sees geometry as a kind of unifying language for modern physics.
2: Hmm. Oh, neat.
1: I think you're going to enjoy hearing from him. This is Yang-Wei He from London Institute of Mathematical Sciences and University of Oxford.
2: Awesome. Here we go.
1: Hi, Yang. Really happy to see you here.
3: Pleasure. Great to see you.
1: Tell me, where are you right now?
3: I'm now at the London Institute for Mathematical Sciences, which is the rooms that Michael Faraday used to live and work in. So these are very special, very exciting places. I'm so privileged to be here.
1: That's incredible. Michael Faraday, you want to remind us who was that?
3: Michael Faraday is arguably the greatest scientist of the Victorian times. Faraday cage, the pioneer of the electric motor. He met Maxwell, who is my great hero, because Faraday was the experimentalist and Maxwell was the mathematician. And together they kind of started this theory of electricity and magnetism. So very exciting place. They met just the room behind this wall. We have a beautiful set of exciting rooms to work in.
1: Very exciting. I can already tell that you're interested in the history of science. I can only imagine how thrilling it must be for you to be in that kind of sacred territory.
3: I find myself extremely lucky because I'm either in this 18th century building here where Faraday is, or I'm in my college in Oxford, which is Merton College, where so many great people were there. And I'm into hero worship. That's why I love history so much.
1: Well, I notice you spent some time at Princeton, where there are also many great heroes of math and physics.
3: Absolutely.
1: But one in particular, I'm wondering if you may have made a pilgrimage to his house or anything like that.
3: Oh, absolutely. In fact, the very first thing that I ever did as a freshman in Princeton, like literally, I dropped off my bags and I ran to 112 Mercer Street to find Albert Einstein's old house and just went in and asked very boldly and say, is this a museum? The lady kindly opened the door and said, unfortunately, it's a private home. It's only years later that I found out that lady was actually the wife of Frank Wilczek, whose condition of moving to Princeton was that he got Einstein's house. So years later, I actually made friends with the family and I told Frank that story and he thought it was very amusing.
1: It is. Now, let me tell you. So when I was a freshman at Princeton.
3: You were very tall. Great. Go Tigers.
1: I also made a pilgrimage to Einstein's house. And did the same thing as you. I knocked on the door and an elderly woman came to the door and said to me, this is a private residence.
3: Yeah.
1: But this was Einstein's secretary. This was Helen Dukas.
3: Oh, no way. Oh, wow. You know, the other crazy thing I did, I spent many of my Sunday afternoons studying in the Princeton Cemetery because there's a plot of grass between Gödel and von Neumann, who were buried next to each other. So I would just go and did my quantum problem sheets or measure theory problem sheets in that plot of grass, just trying to rub off some energy. I never got any.
4: Are they literally side-by-side graves?
3: They're literally side-by-side, yeah.
4: Oh, I didn't know this.
3: It's an incredible little space there.
4: Well, all right. I could talk to you all day long about all kinds of things.
3: Yeah, I think we're going to become very good friends.
4: I would love to. So, yes, this is our first time having a chance to meet and talk. But let's dive into the question of a very classical subject. Many of our listeners may be thinking of geometry from their high school geometry class. It's not something that is an obvious subject for today's research mathematician in the popular mind. Tell us a little about your own backstory. Did you know that you were interested in geometry from a young age?
3: In the beginning, I was really drawn to mathematical physics because of Newton and Einstein. And I was trying to understand and learn special relativity, general relativity. And then I found that we have to study advanced geometry. And the irony is that the more I got into it, the more and more I became interested in the actual geometry rather than mathematical physics that I got started doing.
4: So if I hear you, then when you're speaking of geometry, you put that adjective in front of it, advanced geometry. So you're not talking about the triangles and parallel postulate geometry. Maybe you're talking about differential geometry or something?
3: You're absolutely right. I wanted to study differential geometry when I was in my teens. This was the thing that I was told that I needed to study in order to understand things like general relativity and all these advanced theories of modern contemporary physics. And I didn't really have much of a taste for Euclidean geometry at the time. In this division between algebraist and geometer, I always found that manipulating symbols in algebra, I liked that more. But now, you know, I got into this path, studied differential geometry, and then as I grew, and I realized the most beautiful thing is actually the crystal clear thing of Euclid's classical geometry, you know, absolute gold of mathematics in terms of axiomatic formulation. So it's a long journey.
4: Oh, that is very interesting, that it was only with greater maturity that you began to appreciate the more elementary subject.
3: Exactly. I think at the time I was just too naive to see the absolute beauty of this.
4: That's very interesting to me because I asked to be let out of my high school geometry course. I thought it was so tedious. I started to get bad grades because I was so bored. And the school was so nice that they said, you shouldn't be getting the grade you're getting in geometry. We think you're bored. So starting tomorrow, you're in pre-calculus. And so to this day, there's certain basic things in geometry that I should know that I never actually studied.
3: Yes. It's the same here. And I'm going back to pore over, you know, the classical axioms. And I find them just so clean and so beautiful.
4: Uh-huh. Well, so we've already used this bit of jargon, differential geometry. So help us understand, what is that? And why do you regard it as an important subject?
3: In terms of modern physics, by modern, I mean post-20th century physics as opposed to Newtonian physics. One of the key ideas is to break away from Euclidean geometry, from planes and intersection of lines in planes, according to Euclid axioms. And I think that was Einstein's great insight in realizing that to formulate this consistent theory of general relativity, you needed this tool, which is non-Euclidean. You need a curved space-time, this continuum of space-time. And then, of course, with Riemann and Lobachevsky and Bolyai, the three of them really formulated by the end of the 19th century this idea of local geometry, curved geometry, which we now call differential geometry, which was completely crucial. And Einstein's insight was just to recognize that was exactly the tool he needed.
4: There's so much good stuff here. Before we dismiss Euclidean geometry, I want to appreciate with you how much that did for the history of the world. You have an appreciation for geometry done in Mesopotamia, in Egypt, all around the world. So where did geometry come from originally? Why were people doing geometry in the really ancient times, maybe like even 3000 BC or something?
3: Yeah, it's an extremely good question. The word itself is Greek, literally from measuring the earth. But of course, the subject itself, it predated, you know, the Babylonian tablets that you find now with Pythagoras' theorem and, you know, ancient Chinese carvings and Indian carvings as well. These very basic things that we just see the world around us. And I think it's very instinctively human. The first thing we see around us is inherently geometrical. We see shapes and sizes and distances, and gradually evolved this need to understand the relations. But I think really to truly formulate it from a rigorous point of view, that credit goes to the Greeks. Euclid, you know, he had his 13 books of the elements where he collected all of the then known knowledge of ancient mathematics. And I think 9 of the 13 books were devoted to geometry because that's a very intuitive subject.
4: Let me see if I get the distinction you're making there. There's geometry in the pre-Euclidean time of building sacred temples, whether in India or building the pyramids in Egypt, geometry for architecture, for land measurement, surveying, maybe a little bit for astronomy. But then at some point, Euclid introduces this idea of rigor and axioms. High school teachers love to make a big deal about that, that geometry is where you learn about proof. You don't see so much about proof in more elementary courses, but in geometry, we all get exposed to it. Why is that such a big thing in the history of human thought?
3: I mean, I think that's really what makes mathematics. Because, you know, mathematics is nothing unless you have rigorous and precise definitions and precise proofs and precise derivations. And prior to Euclid, of course, there's this entire school of thought. But Euclid somehow needed to collect everything and then formulate all of this in this precise language. And geometry was this very intuitive way toward that language. That's what makes the elements so special. And that was really the foundations of what we now call mathematics. I mean, certainly there are other parts of it, you know, elementary number theory, the famous proof of the infinite number of primes in the elements. But somehow the geometric ones, you can see it, right? Literally, it's here's a triangle, and then I'm going to try to define this triangle that we've always known about in a rigorous way. And that's a truly amazing thing.
4: Yeah, it's interesting. So we were talking about Euclid and the legacy of Euclid on education and on human culture, certainly Western culture, but really world culture. You mentioned some names like Lobachevsky, Bolyai. For people who aren't so sure who those gentlemen were, tell us about where geometry went after Euclid. So 300 BC, we have Euclid. Then what?
3: Yeah, and then, you know, every culture started catching up in some ways. There must be some kind of communication between them. Interestingly, this classical Euclidean approach was central even to as far in time as Newton. When Newton was formulating his laws, when he was deriving the planetary motions, he certainly didn't have the notation of the calculus that we're using today. A lot of his derivations in Principia were purely geometrical. I think he was able to derive Gauss's law by summing up little pieces in a sort of brute force geometrical way, which is quite a feat. I mean, that was a really rather definitive way for not only pure mathematics, but also for mathematical physics, this grounded way of thinking about a geometric approach. So Gauss, probably the greatest mathematician of all time. And Lobachevsky and Bolyai, they were contemporaries to Gauss. And they had this idea even before Gauss. What if they were to relax one of the axioms of Euclid, you know, the so-called parallel postulate, that if I give you a fixed line and a point not on this line, in Euclidean geometry, there would exist one and only one line that is parallel to this that passes through that line. So they were thinking about trying to get rid of that postulate. They formulated possible alternative axioms to this, and they were able to formulate a new form of geometry. Gauss got very inspired by this, and he and then Riemann laid the foundations. In fact, I think Riemann's Habilitation thesis defense was entitled On the Foundations of Geometry, and Gauss was one of the examiners in that defense. Riemann was doing what we now call differential geometry, which is a generalization of this classical Euclidean approach to geometry.
4: Uh-huh. And so you mentioned, zooming a little bit closer to our own time, that Einstein was somehow influenced by this geometry of Riemann. So what is it that Einstein is going to do with this math that comes from Riemann?
3: This is truly Einstein's genius. He has this intuition That's almost superhuman. Just how to find the right pieces of stuff. Special relativity came out of nowhere. What you needed in special relativity was essentially high school algebra. But he somehow realized, just by playing around with clocks and measuring rods in his Duncan experiments, this was the right thing to do. I don't know the time sequence. Did he have this intuition? Then he approached a mathematician friend like Grossman, or maybe even his wife Mileva, who could teach him the right piece of mathematics so that he could deep dive. And that stuff happened to be formulated by Riemann.
4: Oh, you make me think of so many different directions for us to go now. Like, you talk about rigor in Euclid, and often people associate geometry with rigor, with proof, absolute certainty, theorems that stand for thousands of years and we know they'll never be overturned because they're proven. However, there's this other aspect of math and physics, intuition. Tell us about that.
3: There is this wonderful essay. I think it is Milner, the great Fields medalist.
4: John Milner.
3: Milner gives an excellent essay about how people thought mathematicians work by this very dry process of formulating and definition. And yet, he says, what mathematicians really do is have this intuition and then go sometimes backwards towards these definitions. So he had this very intuitive approach to mathematics, which I think Vladimir Arnold is a great fan of. In fact, I think Arnold even calls mathematics a branch of physics. He says mathematics is a branch of physics in which experiments are cheap, which is a great saying. I think he said it partially as a rebellion against the rise of the Bourbaki school, this purely hardcore formalization, dry definition way of mathematics that the French school came about. And I think Arnold and Milner as well were like, this is not where the fun in mathematics is. But this is not how most mathematicians work anyway.
4: It's a very interesting sociological question, because I feel like throughout the history of math, we see these two impulses. There are the people who say we should be intuitive and visual. And there's always reaction. Like, I think Lagrange makes a big point of saying that in his book on mechanics, you will not see a single diagram. He's proud of that. He doesn't want any diagrams because he thinks visualization is your enemy. You could convince yourself of something wrong from the picture. So there's always this drive and counter reaction, either towards more algebra or more geometry. So it's interesting to me that in recapitulating your own life, you say you started out and have always loved the algebraic manipulation side of things, and then later have come to appreciate the more visual or geometric side.
3: You know, you keep on oscillating in life. It's like what they say about music. When you're little, you listen to Mozart. And then when you're older, when you're a teenager, you listen to all that romantic stuff. When you're mature, you listen to Bach. And then when you're about to die, you go back to listen to Mozart again. Which certainly happened to Mahler, apparently. You know, even on his deathbed, his last words were Mozart, Mozart.
4: Really?
3: So which is, in some sense, that purity of Mozart is like Euclidean geometry.
4: It's so interesting, because where does creativity come from? I feel like part of what we're talking about is the genesis of math in the human mind. Because as beings who get to move around in the world, who see things, we get to have intuition. We keep saying intuition. Let me ask you something hard. What do you mean by intuition?
3: So you go back to the schools. I believe the intuitionist school of mathematics did exist. And then there is the formalist school of Hilbert. Hilbert and, to the extreme, Russell and Whitehead, that kind of formalistic building up. But intuition is, yeah, I guess I'm going to go to AI sooner or later. I was trying to think of these differences of what I call bottom-up and top-down mathematics.
4: Yeah, what do you mean by those?
3: So yeah, bottom-up mathematics, this kind of Hilbert, Russell, Whitehead, building line by line, axiomatic, Euclidean, if you wish, this kind of way of building up mathematics from bottom-up. And this top-down is this intuition-guided mathematical discovery, which is, well, I'm going to look at all kinds of data, including formulae and sentences and papers, and I'm trying to get a rough idea of what's going on, and then make some kind of a prejudice in my head. And then that'll guide me down some path. But then the great thing about mathematics is that I can check whether it's right or wrong. I can go back to this great example of a great intuition-guided mathematical discovery when Gauss plotted the prime counting function, the P of X, which is the number of prime numbers less than a given real positive X. And he just literally plotted it, and he could look at this, and it looks like X over log of X. It's very interesting that he got to this, because there was no regression. I think historians have it that he actually invented statistical method of regression in order to even formulate this. How did he do this?
4: The way you're describing it, I mean, here's Gauss. He looks at examples. So like there are 25 prime numbers less than 100, turns out. Then we could say how many are less than 1,000. So we could keep track of how many prime numbers are less than a given number. And that's the thing you're saying. Gauss was able to guess an approximate formula for that. And so you want to call that intuition because he looked at a lot of data. In fact, the legend or probably the true story is that he compiled enormous tables of prime numbers
3: by hand. I think he had to the tens of thousands in available data, but beyond 100,000, he didn't have any more. And then he had to do that by hand. He's a poor guy.
4: But you want to call that intuition rather than just like experimental evidence?
3: But I think that is... the intuition is built upon that kind of experiment. But first of all, just to think of defining the prime counting function, why would you want to do something like this? It's like primes are not continuous things. But you just have this idea, I'm going to play around with this continuous thing, and then I'm going to plot it, calculate it, and then make a guess that should be roughly the shape of X over log X. That's the kind of almost divine approach to mathematics. But that happens to all the grades.
4: Then the distinction is that bottom up, in your way of using the term, means building from the foundations, the solid definitions, the axioms. You're like a machine grinding out theorems, always on a secure footing because everything comes from the foundations. Whereas top down is more like you're a person in the world or a being in the world who sees things happening. Maybe you're a little kid putting stuff in your mouth when you're a baby. And you start to learn about different shapes because of the way it feels when they touch your lips. Like you get experience by being a person or by looking at tables of numbers like Gauss. And gradually that gives you a feeling about the way the world works. And that's what you're going to call top-down intuitive style of math, not building from definitions.
3: Exactly. That's a great way of putting it. I guess I'm influenced again by the Russians. I think they describe it as birds and hedgehogs.
4: Ah, tell us what you're talking about. There's Freeman Dyson's essay about birds and frogs.
3: Exactly. I think it all originated with a Greek parable of foxes and hedgehogs. The fox knows a bit of this, bit of that, and hedgehog really digs deep. But the version that I first heard was actually from my Russian professors in Princeton. I went to Princeton in the time when it was just after Perestroika. America was completely flooded by really top-notch former Soviet mathematicians and physicists. So in my generation, my professors, I was so lucky to have people like Yakov Sinai, Sasha Polyakov, Sasha McDowell, these people. So not only they teach us, you know, a lot of stuff, which to be fair, was completely over our head at the time. But they also taught a lot about the philosophy because this Soviet school was a very lively, I think it was very much influenced by Landau and Arnold and people like this, these great thinkers. So the version I heard from people like Sinai and McDowell were they're the birds or eagles who fly very quickly and they have this glimpse of an overview of mathematics from the top. And then they're the hedgehogs that dig deep. And that kind of influenced my thought. They're both absolutely necessary. In all of science, we have these two, and they're absolutely necessary. It's not just, there's a school of this and there's a school of that. All of us as researchers, we must play both roles in different times. Right? I guess what I'm trying to say is sometimes the intuition comes by not digging deep, but just stepping back a bit. But of course, you can only do that after you've dug deep to be able to understand what the depth of the subject is about.
2: I think it's really interesting to hear mathematicians talk about themselves. Mm. I don't think necessarily mathematicians do that often, self-reflect, mm-hmm. right? There's the work, and the work is all-consuming, and there's not always a lot of self-analysis, you know? It doesn't really lend itself to that kind of a disposition. It's also kind of reassuring that it's not this immediacy. There's some wandering in the dark, there's some intuition, and then there's some burrowing. I mean, it's really an interesting analogy. You had heard of Freeman Dyson's discussing this. I was not aware of it.
1: Oh, yeah. Freeman Dyson has a nice essay about this, Birds and Frogs. It's close in spirit to foxes and hedgehogs. They're a little bit different animals being talked about, but the birds fly yeah. overhead. The birds are often what people refer to as theory builders. They see a whole subject, but they're not interested in minutiae. They're not interested in solving specific concrete problems. They're interested in global structures that unify whole disciplines, whereas the frogs are in the mud, down low, solving very concrete problems one by one, and out of that a theory may emerge, but they're not interested in building theories. So you sometimes hear the distinction theory builders versus problem solvers, birds and frogs.
2: I hadn't really heard that breakdown before, but it makes sense. I can start to scan my neighborhood and say, oh, yeah, there's a theory builder now.
1: Yeah, it's a charming essay. One of the funniest things that Dyson says is, he has his own take on various famous mathematicians. And if I remember right, he says von Neumann was a frog who thought he was a bird. I mean, isn't that an interesting thing to say about someone?
2: Yeah, that's hilarious. I also just one other thing that appeals to me is that there's different types and that the mathematics community needs all types.
1: Right. It's a big tent, room for lots of different styles. We're going to be talking about another style of doing math after the break that is the way our artificially intelligent friends might do it.
2: Oh, I'm intrigued.
1: Yeah. We'll be right back.

0: Welcome back to The Joy of Why. We're here with mathematical physicist Yongwei He. Let us switch gears here to start talking about our silicon friends, the AIs. As everyone knows, like 2022, ChatGPT took the world by storm. We started to see artificial intelligence, not just as a thing to read about in magazines, but it was right there on your laptop and you could play with it. It's astonishing what it could do. But what about its relationship to physics or math? Do you see some role for AI in those domains?
1: Oh, absolutely. I mean, I think that really the future of mathematical discovery or theoretical discovery is a combination of human intelligence, human expertise with AI-assisted discovery. It's already happening. I got into this whole business back in 2017. Before this, I knew nothing about AI or machine learning and all that stuff. But I happened to be working on geometrical problems related to string theory. I had been primarily working on spaces called Clavial manifolds because string theory is in 10 dimensions and we live in 4 dimensions. We need to reduce the 6 extra dimensions. One of the solutions for the 6 dimensions that will ultimately produce Einstein's equation was this paper by Witten, Horowitz, Candelas, and Strominger when they realized that these are particular shapes. That was in the mid-80s. And then for 20 years, mathematicians and physicists have been compiling databases of this geometry. The current most complete database of Clavier manifolds is about 500 million. I happen to be working on these databases. My motivation at the time was to try to sift through them and find which one will give the particle content of the standard model of four-dimensional physics. So that was a fairly specialized task. But 2017, my son was born. That meant for at least 3 months, I didn't sleep. Like literally, maybe an hour a day or something. I was completely out of it. One night, I remember very well, the kids asleep, my wife's asleep, and I can't sleep. But I have this data of tens of thousands, even millions of such manifolds. People were talking a lot about data science and big data. The word AI hasn't really seeped into. But all I knew is at the time, my former PhD students and postdocs were entering this field to learn about machine learning. I said, well, let me try to play around with some of the algorithms to see how some generic neural network would start computing invariants, which are quite complicated stuff. You know, the topological invariants of these manifolds are not easy to compute. Would it just like kind of curve it and give an answer?
0: So if I'm following the story, you're saying there's a lot of different ways of dealing with those 6 extra dimensions, and they're all somehow encoded in various Calabi-Yau manifolds. And you mentioned that there were invariants, numbers, maybe even whole numbers or other nice structures associated to these different manifolds. Were those already computed, or was part of your job to compute them?
1: So part of my job was to compute. When I was a postdoc, when I was a PhD student, I was doing a lot of this computation because as a young scientist, these were things you can translate to precise things like, you know, the number of generations of particles, the number of BPS particles in a gauge theory. So they're very precise physical things like Betti numbers or Hodge numbers. You know, they literally count the number of holes in these high dimensional things. And so I was involved in computing some of them, you know, getting these quantities. But what I took was there are these manifolds whose representation is some way. And then you attach these topological invariants, which is, in this case, whole numbers. And that computation is hard because you have to really go through all the sequence chase, basically all that stuff in Hartshorn and all that stuff that Bourbaki has told us that you cry about to try to compute. I mean, luckily, a lot of this have been at least automated by computers. So, but then because I was half hallucinating.
0: Right, it's the middle of the night.
1: So I was literally taking a manifold and representing it as a picture because these are algebraic varieties, so you can record them multi-degrees. You can get them into some kind of tensor representation. But once you have this tensor representation, it's essentially a picture. So now I have a labeled picture problem. And so, well, that looks cool. So I just fed it into some neural network, MNIST neural network, the standard ones. And I was expecting to get complete crap because in order to predict these things, you would really have to know some quite subtle algebraic geometry.
0: Okay. I don't know where this story is going, but I like it.
1: Right. But then you train 50%. and you validate. I mean, I was doing a first part and it was getting to very quickly 95% accuracy. And I was like, you got to be kidding me. This is not possible. It can't be happening. The neural network clearly doesn't know any geometry. No, it doesn't even know any math. It's just basically doing handwriting recognition. And it was getting the right answers. And now people have improved this. They're using sophisticated architectures to get into 99.99% accuracy in kind of prediction. That's really bizarre because it can't know what it's doing because I never told it what to do.
0: It's a very good guesser. It's very good at spotting patterns and extrapolating. Yeah.
1: Exactly. So that's what got me thinking about this whole idea about what is intuition, what is mathematics, or what is this primitive version of AI doing?
0: Whoa. So this is circa 2017 AI doing this. And you say today's AI is much more accurate on this kind of problem. It's really helping people in string theory or other parts of algebraic geometry or whatever.
1: So at the time, I became a fanatic. I was like, this is awesome. Let's take, you know, every data set in mathematics you can get your hand on. So I made like 100 friends. Just like, can I have some of your data? And then can you explain to me from what branch of mathematics this is coming from? And I am very grateful to being trained as a string theorist. Because I know string theory is now a quite controversial thing. But whatever it is, being trained as a string theorist, what it gave him was the opportunities to talk to specialists in different branches of mathematics with somewhat of an ease. I had to learn a little bit of group theory, a little bit of representation theory, a little bit of number theory, a little bit of this, a little bit of that. And of course, not all string theorists are trained this way. But somehow, my upbringing, and especially my PhD supervisor, Amichai Hanani, he always told me to just look at different problems, you know, just be curious all the time. So I basically spent like the last 7 years just making friends and just asking them, can you give me a data? Can you explain to me why is it significant to your field of mathematics? And let's see whether a neural network can do better than your computation. And why would it be doing better than you? And the general mathematics, you know, very open, very receptive to this idea.
0: But I know that there are some mathematicians who feel that this could be a real distortion of our shared culture. Right. The great legacy of Euclid is that we can understand what we're doing. When we build up from the axioms, we have clear insight into why theorems are true. We're not in Babylon just empirically noticing the Pythagorean theorem. We're coming up with very clear proofs. And a lot of people champion this as the best thing about math is insight. And so I have friends, and I'm sure you do too, who feel that insight is the ultimate goal in math. For instance, there's an old quote that the goal of numerical analysis is not numbers, it's insight. And like you mentioned, being in an office close to Michael Faraday, I'm in the office where Bill Thurston was, the great topologist.
1: Oh, really? Oh, wow.
0: Yeah. So he wrote this nice article, Proof and Progress in Mathematics, arguing that it's not about churning out one theorem after another like a machine, like Hilbert would have us do. It's about one human being conveying insight to another human being. That's what we're trying to do. These AIs are not giving us insight. They're giving us patterns, but they can't explain themselves yet. They don't tell us how to think. So I'm not sure every mathematician likes this development. What's your take on all that?
1: You're absolutely right. So the initial experiments and the biggest criticism that I got from various people is that, well, fine, you've given me some neural network that can compute 99.99%, not 100, it still gets it wrong sometimes, but 99.99% of a topology computation. So what? I learn absolutely nothing from this. It's not giving me any new tool that I can use. So because of this, over the years, gosh, 8 years, so could you?
0: Yeah, how old is your kid now?
1: My son is now 8.
0: Yeah, he's 8.
1: Exactly. Oh, I don't want to think about this. Well, but that is why, with my colleague here, Misha Burtsev, we try to formulate a more precise and useful thing. So this came from a conference that I was running in 2023 in the Isaac Newton Institute in Cambridge. We basically got some quantum field theorists, we got some number theorists, and we try to run a 3-month workshop to get everybody together to have a conversation about what's happening here. And during this conference, we were listening to a lecture given by Brian Birch. And we wrote this quick correspondence for Nature, which was entitled The Birch Test. with all this AI-guided discovery, we need something that's a little bit better than what ChatGPT can do. You know, ChatGPT passes the Turing test, so we felt we needed something stronger for math. We called it the AIN for AI discovery. So AIN are the three components of the Birch test. It has to be A for automaticity, so that the conjecture raised by your neural network can't be influenced by humans during its process. It has to be I, interpretable. So how do you interpret an actual human piece of mathematics out of it? And then N has to be non-trivial, in the sense that it has to galvanize an actual research topic precise enough for humans to work on. So far, nothing has passed the Birch test in its entirety. But of course, there are things that come close to it. There was this beautiful paper by the DeepMind collaboration in 2022, where they had this knot invariance.
2: Right.
1: They were using saliency tests, and they got a new formula for the Jones polynomial. So that one is automatic because they got different things that did a saliency test. It was certainly interpretable because they got a formula out of it. It wasn't non-trivial enough in the sense that a conjecture that they raised, they were able to prove it themselves within a month. So you test different things, like this memoration thing that I was working with Oliver and Lee and Posnyakov, where we raised the conjecture in the distribution of L functions. That one passed the interpretability test because it was a precise formula. It was non-trivial in the sense that it's still open. The parts of this conjecture have been proven, but not all of it. But it fails the A test because we were kind of mucking around. We didn't say, well, here's the data for 3 million elliptic curves and hit the return button, do whatever. We were guiding us. So we were choosing different algorithms, but ultimately it led to a conjecture that was very counterintuitive. It was beyond what we could intuit because it was such high dimensions. Even specialists like Peter Sarnak, the god of analytic number theory, when we wrote a letter to him, Sarnak said, I've never seen a conjecture like this. If Sarnak doesn't know the proof of this, that's probably a hard one. So he's still working on it with his team of students, and we're still working on it together. So it's kind of interesting. So to your question about what merits a truly good AI-assisted discovery, I think, you know, at least it must pass the Birch test.
2: I had not heard about the Birch test before. Well, as you may know, if you follow any of the discussions about math education, there's a movement these days to introduce more data science into education. People make the argument that what you need to be an informed citizen in the 21st century is an ability to work with numbers, read charts, have a feeling about probability and risk and uncertainty. And by this line of reasoning, since there's only so many hours in the day, something in the classical math education may need to go. A lot of people are pointing their finger at things like trigonometry and even maybe geometry in favor of a more data-oriented curriculum. What do you think about any of that?
1: I think it is certainly important to learn data science. To the modern human, it's inevitable. An education won't be complete without a basic understanding of machine learning algorithms and a little bit of statistical inferencing from data. But there's something about teaching mathematical rigor, not necessarily at a university level, but just at a generalist level. There is value in teaching this mathematical rigor because it sharpens the human mind and teaches us about where we came from, about how we're human. You know, I had this wonderful conversation with the great Andrew Wiles about the advance of AI, is when AI is going to replace mathematicians. And he gave a very good answer, which is, he says, well, you know, the calculator has made completely effectively obsolete any need for arithmetic. Why would you ever want to do that? And yet we still teach 4- and 5-year-olds arithmetic because that's what makes us human. And of course, there's some other stuff that can do arithmetic better than us. And yet, just in terms of shaping the neural pathways of our minds, teaching kids that is important.
2: It's a deep answer. Well, our show is The Joy of Why. What is it about your research or about being a mathematician and a physicist that brings you joy?
1: Well, I mean, I'm going to give, of course, the stock answer, the beauty of the subject, the joy of understanding. It's interesting now that I got into this whole field as a teenager, trying to understand the workings of the universe. But now I think the universe is so vast, I've given up trying to understand it. But I've gotten more and more interested in just the pure beauty of the mathematics itself. What I do understand is that, well, here's a theorem that I can try to prove, or here's a calculation that is very inherently beautiful. And I think the only thing more beautiful than doing mathematics is making a lot of friends to do mathematics together. Like here on a blackboard, you make a new friend, or you catch up with an old friend just on this board, and you talk about this beautiful thing that Euclid would have done with chalk from centuries ago. And that sense of human community is also an amazing feeling.
2: It is community, right? And as you say, community across the centuries, that you can feel like, in a way, you're communing with Euclid and Pythagoras and the Babylonians.
1: Yeah, like when you write on your blackboard, you know, that was the blackboard that Thurston wrote on. That's a beautiful thing to do.
2: Well, we've been speaking here with Yang-Wei He. I'm really glad to get to know you and wish we could have talked for hours more. Thanks again for being with us on The Joy of Why.
1: Thank you very much. It's been great fun.
3: That's a very sweet image, working at the chalkboard. It's still the best technology. It really is. Chalk on a nice, smooth board is magical. And the old boards, I don't know if you know this, but I actually salvaged one when Columbia was tearing apart some building, are pressed glass. It's like a bottled glass, like crushed.
2: Really?
3: And they're so smooth to write on. And it's not like chalkboard paint or anything like that. They're just a pleasure. And that is still the best technology.
2: I'd be curious to hear your reaction to this question of artificial intelligence and what it will do for math and, let's say, very arcane parts of physics. Suppose the scenario does come to pass that the best theorems some decades from now, or maybe even sooner, are theorems proved and even created by machines. The machines have left us so far in the dust. Will it still be fun to do math? Will it be worth doing?
3: I think that I do math that other people understand until I understand it, right? So it's not trying to learn just something as basic as geometry, as we were discussing. I'm not satisfied with the fact that the world understands geometry, therefore I don't have to. That doesn't really work like that. I still try to learn it, right? I still try to understand it. I still try to acquire it. It's not as though, oh, well, somebody else has it in their brain, therefore it doesn't need to be in my brain. It's almost the opposite. It should kind of be touching all of our minds, right? You know, it's this one thing we all can share. And just by doing these thought experiments of trying to understand a circle or a triangle or a square. So I guess if a superintelligence solves some quantum gravity problem or understands the space-time geometry of the whole universe, I'm not done. I've got to understand it too.
2: All right. Well, good luck. That's optimistic. And I'll see you back here next time.
3: All right. See you next time.
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2: 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The production team is Caitlin Folds, Livia Brock, Genevieve Sponsler, and Merritt Jacob. 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Our theme music is from APM Music. The episode art is by Peter Greenwood, and our logo is by Jackie King and Christina Armitage. Special thanks to the Columbia Journalism School and the Cornell Broadcast Studios. I'm your host, Steve Strogatz. If you have any questions or comments for us, please email us at quanta@simonsfoundation.org.

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1: Doors opening.
0: Have you ever wondered why a level or floor on a building is called a story?
1: Doors closing.
0: That's a word we associate with a narrative or tale. And actually, it's not far off the origin of the word we associate with architecture. And its use takes us back to the 14th century.
2: Where are we going?
0: The word story comes from the ancient Greek word historia, meaning account of events. In the 1300s, architects were in the habit of decorating buildings with stained glass and stone carvings or sculptures. These carvings were on the outside of the building and they depicted actual stories. Some of them recounted ancient myths and legends. And on churches and cathedrals, they often depicted Bible stories. So you can see where this is going. The higher the building, the more stories it had. And eventually, the word story was used to refer to an entire floor or level.
1: First story.
3: 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The series was produced for and first broadcast on RTE Choice in Ireland.

This piece of music is made entirely by metronomes, little tick-tocking machines that keep time for musicians. There's 100 of them, all set to different tempos. The piece is called Poème Symphonique. Georges Ligeti wrote it in 1962 as a critique of contemporary music. As the composition progresses, more and more metronomes wind down and stop.

0: Eventually, there are only a handful left ticking. And then, just one final metronome. The World According to Sound is made by Chris Hoff and Sam Harnett.
1: One city block, everybody's story. That is the simple concept at the heart of Out of the Blocks from Baltimore, Maryland. My name is Aaron Henkin. I produce the podcast along with my partner, Wendell Patrick, who composes an original musical score for each episode. And I want to take you along with me to the corner of Patapsco Avenue and 5th Street in South Baltimore's Brooklyn neighborhood. Patapsco Mart is the convenience store that anchors that corner, and Lakeisha is the woman behind the counter.
2: Cash or food stamps? Food stamps.
3: $9.59.
2: Yep. This is Ruby. He don't speak English. He only talk Punjabi. And this is Gabby. He know a little bit of English, but not that much. They are from India. But I've been here for a year because Gabby's brother Bobby kept coming to save on food, asking me to come up here. He'll pay me more. He just kept coming asking me. And I finally left that job and came up here because he was paying me more.
4: Hello, my name is Gabby. My brother is the owner. Keisha, Ruby, the employer.
2: We sell everything. Whatever you want, we got it. Except for liquor. That's it. Yeah, we got whatever you need. Baby formula, butt cream, itch cream, whatever. Jimmy, if you throw another coin at me one more time, can I tell you about that? Throw something else at me.
1: It must give you an interesting insight on life to be behind that counter and to see this parade of so many lives pass before your eyes, right?
2: Every day I have seen Buck, his brother had got killed here 7 months and 3 days. His brother had got shot right there in the middle of the street and passed away. So, I mean, I done seen a lot of stuff going on out here in Brooklyn. Like I said, it's the new faces that come out here and try to rob the young boys that stand on the corner. They don't get what they want. They still want to shoot, you know. And it's just crazy. 1208. I was always taught to be happy and not so sad all the time. So I smile even when it hurts. I'm always smiling. Yeah. Thank you, babe.
5: My name Buck. We on 5th and Patapsco. We've been out here for a minute.
1: I guess it was another fella named Buck who got killed on that street corner, yeah?
5: That was my little brother.
1: Do you want to maybe just say a few words about what happened and lessons you learned about that you want to share with people?
5: Nah, really just, I guess, the good die young, I guess.
1: Voices from the corner of Patapsco and 5th Street in South Baltimore's Brooklyn neighborhood. 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I'm Aaron Henkin. 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
1: It's a beautiful day in our neighborhood, but we do have something important to talk about. 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

0: In his autobiography, Benjamin Franklin wrote about his efforts to achieve moral perfection by practicing the classical virtues. Through his habit of deep reading, he encountered many theories on how to lead a good life. But the authors he read didn't agree on the details of how to define the virtues in question.
1: Temperance, for example, was by some confined to eating and drinking, while by others it was extended to mean the moderating every other pleasure, appetite, inclination, or passion, bodily or mental, even to our avarice and ambition.
0: Franklin settled on a shorter definition of temperance, which was the first virtue on his list of 13, before silence and order.
1: Temperance, eat not to dullness, drink not to elevation.
0: And from what we know, this virtue mattered a lot to him.
2: Although he has a terrific wine cellar when he's in France, he's someone who's very careful about both what he eats and how he exercises. He's a sort of an exercise fanatic.
0: But if we return to Franklin's original grappling with the meaning of temperance, there's a more expansive way of thinking about it that's relevant for our lives more than 250 years later.
3: And it begins not just in controlling the tempers of actions or the anger of words, but thoughts themselves.
2: In a way that I think is surprising to us who think of him as a man of so many words, he's a fairly gnomic figure. He tends to sit at a dinner very quietly until he has something actually pointed or epigrammatic to say. John Adams in particular will complain of Franklin's long silences. He weighs his words very carefully.
0: Hello, friends. I'm Jeffrey Rosen, President and CEO of the National Constitution Center, and this is Pursuit, the Founder's Guide to Happiness. You just heard filmmaker Ken Burns and Franklin biographer Stacy Schiff. They're my guests for the second of 12 episodes, where we'll explore what the pursuit of happiness really meant to our founders and what we can learn from their daily struggles to achieve self-improvement, virtue, and happiness.
2: If you came to America from another country or to Philadelphia from another city, your first port of call was the house of Dr. Franklin.
0: It's remarkable that in his autobiography, at the age of 79, Franklin attributed the happiness of his long life to all that evenness of temper rather than to his public accomplishments. He'd become one of the most famous men on the planet. His electric rod brought lightning from the heavens, and his charting of the Gulf Stream changed the course of international travel. In his adopted city of Philadelphia, his influence is still felt with the educational institutions he created. And if that wasn't enough, he was America's leading diplomat and practical politician, whose conciliating temper proved to be crucial in the drafting of the Declaration of Independence and the U.S. Constitution. As we discussed in Episode 1, Franklin embarked in his 20s on a personal quest for moral perfection, a goal he approached with method and discipline by making a list of 13 virtues— temperance, silence, order, resolution, frugality, industry, sincerity, justice, moderation, cleanliness, tranquility, humility, and chastity. I wrote about all of them in my book, The Pursuit of Happiness, except...
2: I think it's hilarious that you left out chastity, which I didn't realize until the last minute.
0: Stacy Schiff is the author of a wonderful book about Benjamin Franklin, A Great Improvisation, Franklin, France, and the Birth of America.
1: I entered upon the execution of this plan for self-examination. I was surprised to find myself so much fuller of faults than I had imagined, but I had the satisfaction of seeing them diminish.
0: What was going on in his 20s and what led Franklin to embark on this virtues project?
2: Like, I suspect, understandably, he's been stumbling. He's trying to find his place in the world, and he's begun to commit what he will refer to in his autobiography as his errata. He has borrowed money from unsuspecting friends. He has lost friends. He has seduced a best friend's girlfriend. You know, he's left a sort of fiancé in the lurch. He's done some things for which he feels maybe a little bit of atoning is in order. And here he's trying to grapple with how to make sense of that and how to be a better person, really, in the future. I think the one thing we should say is that he gives us this account of his virtues and his noble and arduous quest for moral perfection much later. So this is an account that comes down to us from the 1780s, but he's talking about that quest on which he embarks in his 20s.
0: that's such an important point. The language in the autobiography is so memorable. It was about this time I conceived the bold and arduous project of arriving at moral perfection. I wished to live without committing any fault at any time. I would conquer all that either natural inclination, custom, or company might lead me into. We'll say more about the selection of the virtues. They're glosses on the classical virtues of temperance, prudence, courage, and justice. They do not focus on the Christian or cardinal virtues of faith, hope, and charity. And it seems like the most practical and mindful effort to kind of operationalize Pythagoras that anyone has come up with.
2: You know, it's a very eccentric list in a way. You're absolutely right. There are things that are, honesty is missing. Charity, most notably, is missing. He does tell us that temperance is there at the start, because without a sober mind, the rest of this is going to fall by the wayside. And then the order sort of falls apart, as does the selection. The joke, of course, is that he says he adds humility, not because he thought of it, but because a Quaker friend had suggested that he was perhaps not the world's most humble person, and that he would antagonize fewer people if he thought a little bit about his own humility. So then he adds a 13th virtue, which already seems an odd thing to do, to come up with 13 rather than 12. He adds humility, and then, of course, reminds us that if he ever were actually to manage to be humble, he would probably brag about his success in doing so. But yes, it's a list that's clearly drawn from different sources, and it's very Franklinian in the sense that it's the utilitarian view. Let's take a little bit from each of these sources. Let's pick the things that we think work best.
0: Pythagoras, in his Golden Verses, recommends every night before bed making a daily accounting. Did Franklin come up with a checklist on his own? And does it actually work as a method of moral improvement?
2: Oh, I'm so glad you asked. He tells us that he's really kind of pulling from different sources. He does nod very notably toward Pythagoras, because he does tell us separately in the autobiography that every morning when he wakes up, he asks himself one question, which is, what good shall I do today? And before he goes to bed at night, he asks himself, what good did I do today? So he's really attempting to fold these virtues, fold these efforts into his daily life, and to be mindful, as we would say today, of how they have played out. It's a grandiose project. He's very candid about the fact that it's also, at least for him, a somewhat failed project. He devises in his notebook a beautiful means of keeping track of conquering each of his faults, of hewing to each of these virtues on a weekly basis. And then he finds that he's full of all kinds of faults he had not even registered beforehand. So although he had intended to work his way through the 13 virtues four times in the course of a year, over a week each, he realizes that he manages to do maybe one in a year, and then one over several years, and then he falls off really quite entirely. But does, because he's gone through this practice of defining the virtues, at least remain conscious of them and use them in the course of his life. He very pointedly puts these virtues together without any religious context, which I should say, with a universal but not particular religious context. And he says he does that because he wants them to be available to people of all sects and all beliefs. He's trying to make it as ecumenical as possible. The religion always pervades the thought of Franklin, and yet he's not a religious man. I think he lasts five Sundays as a Presbyterian, and then he calls it quits in his early days in Philadelphia. And his feeling there, which I think is very accessible to us, is that he felt it was more important to be a good citizen than to be a good churchgoer. And he's trying very hard to turn himself into a man of religious convictions and practices when he realizes that the sermons tend to be about rites and rituals rather than the good for mankind that one can do. And that's the part that really interests him. Later, when he's trying to convince a Catholic family to let his Protestant son marry into their family, and he essentially says that exactly the same thing both times, which is that the bits and pieces of religion are just, he compares them essentially to the string with which a French baker ties up his pastries. They're different from one religion to the next, but the fundamentals are absolutely the same, that God is immortal, that the best way of demonstrating our worship of God is by doing good to our fellow man, and that we'll be rewarded in this life or in the next for that virtue. So it's really about this kind of civic conviction, but without the trappings of any kind of organized faith.
0: That's such an important distillation of the core of his vision of the divine. He's by no means an atheist. He implores the blessings of the divine on the Constitutional Convention and even proposes daily prayer. To what degree is his settled universal spirituality very much part of his religious faith.
2: I think it certainly grows out of those early days. He does grow up in a Puritan town with a devout family who, by the way, worry about his soul because he has gone so far astray. Others have long before me have remarked on how much religion there really is in Ben Franklin, though. He's fascinated by these concepts. They are his guiding principles. He's forever quoting scripture, which he knows like the back of his hand. I mean, I think that, too, gets lost in the conversation. And it's interesting when he does propose prayer at the convention in 1787. The convention has reached an impasse. You know, they're trying to somehow marry their very divisive interests. Franklin says, finally, why don't we appeal to the divine? He's voted down. And in his notes in which he's voted down, there's a little exclamation point. Can you believe that only three or four people thought prayer was a good idea? Which tells you how much he's still affixed to these ideas which were, you know, so crucial to his childhood and which he's carried with him through all these years. He's at this point in his 80s.
0: Some have suggested that Franklin viewed religion in a utilitarian way. He thought it was useful for constraining the behavior of citizens as a whole, but not for the elite. That seems wrong, doesn't it? He considered himself a man of faith in his early years and, in fact, considered that central to his success.
2: I think that's true. I also think there's a certain classist piece, at least it hits us today as classist. If you look at, for example, his idea about a society of the free and easy, which was part of the art of virtue. This was this another idea that never entirely gets off the ground, but of which he conceives early on, which is a society of like-minded men who are all of them enlightened and are going to sort of collectively keep themselves on the path of virtue. It's kind of a cross between the Masons and the United Nations. You know, it's this wild idea he has. And there he says, you know, this is an idea, it would be sort of a secret society initially, and it would be among well-born or at least well-educated men. So, you know, there really is a sense here of the leading elite or the elite who can handle this kind of concept. He's the most populist of all the founders, certainly. His sympathies are with the man in the street. But when he conceives some of these more grandiose projects, he is looking at least people who are eager to devour books, as does he. If you look at his early friends in Philadelphia, they're all of them artisans. They're men who work with their hands, and they are devouring books. And that's where the first great civic project begins, too, which is the Library of Philadelphia.
0: That's so exciting to hear you draw that connection between his project to cultivate virtue and to cultivate the mind through books. Tell us about his educational philosophy. At the same time that he's forming the Junto, he's devising a curriculum for what would become the University of Pennsylvania.
2: I guess to talk about Franklin and education, you have to go back to his lack of one. So this is someone who had, depending on how you count, a year or 2 years of formal schooling, both before the age of 10. And that's it. And for the rest, he becomes just an insatiable reader. So he's really entirely self-educated. He can't get enough of books. He tells us in the autobiography that he saves his money for meals so that he can read. He makes friends through books. He neutralizes enemies through books. And so the founding of the university, which comes later, really grows out of this feeling that America will not be a mature country until there is some kind of educational system.
0: The curriculum he devises for what would become Penn includes a textbook by a guy called Samuel Johnson, a kind of moral textbook for the American Revolution. Johnson repeatedly uses the phrase, the pursuit of happiness. He invokes Cicero and the classics about the importance of self-mastery and self-improvement. And Franklin wants this included everywhere, including for his proposal for the education of African-American youth. To what degree was his championing of this kind of non-sectarian Christian moral education a core part of his core curriculum?
2: Oh, I think it's absolutely central. And that very idea of self-mastery, which comes up, of course, in his list of virtues, somewhat ironically, I might add, is absolutely central to that curriculum. The self-mastery is interesting because this is a man who has sired an illegitimate son to whom purportedly these pages are being addressed. So there's a little bit of an inside joke there, I should think. He can't say enough about frugality and industry and resolution and the need to finish a project once you've begun one. And we know this because of that great unfinished masterpiece, the autobiography.
1: My intention being to acquire the habitude of all of these virtues, I judged it would be well not to distract my attention by attempting the whole at once, but to fix it on one of them at a time. And when I should be master of that, then to proceed to another.
0: To what degree does the cultivation of temperance become for him no longer a checklist, but kind of a state of mind?
2: Well, I think he's generally, and this comes across very clearly in the autobiography, a very serene and benevolent human being. It's very hard to get a rise out of Franklin. So tranquility came more easily to him than it might to the rest of us. At the same time, I would say that I think he's right that it does add certainly to the success, and it's certainly an enormous assistance to him in going forward. It also manages to help him drive his colleagues mad because he is so imperturbable. And if you look at him, for example, in Paris, when any number of colleagues, including John Adams, are trying to get his attention or trying to get him to correct some form of diplomatic incorrectness, Franklin just can't be bothered to really give them the time of day. So there's a tremendous tranquility, but it also turns out to be, to their minds, a toxic event, in fact, dealing with Franklin because he seems so deeply serene.
0: Wow, he's great at time management, and by not sweating the small stuff and not getting distracted by unproductive emotions like anger and jealousy and fear, he becomes one of the most productive geniuses of all time.
2: I think that there is with Franklin this extraordinary ability to separate wheat from chaff. And this comes up at various junctures. It certainly comes up with the colleagues in France, where people get caught up on little peccadilloes, and Franklin is really focused entirely on the main subject and only the main subject. And this is true to an extent that makes him a great diplomat. It's also true to an extent that makes him a great scientist. And that sense that he has of being able to look at the world as we all do, but see something entirely different or ask an entirely different question, I think originates with that same focus, with that same ability to just drill down on something and reduce it to its essentials, or to ask the essential question, which is invisible to the rest of us. So, you know, here's a man who looks at navigation and suddenly thinks, realizes there's a Gulf Stream down below. Or one of my favorites is he's 80 whatever years old and he's creeping around his own home in the middle of the night, experimenting with the sound of a ticking clock and why sound seems to travel differently in the dark. Just, you know, there's an endless curiosity and an endless drive to dwell deep into something and to keep the distractions at a minimum.
0: It makes him a great politician as well. He said he learned never to be too tendentious about his opinions, saying my way or the highway, but more it may be so or it occurs to me. And to what degree is that central to his success at the Constitutional Convention?
2: Well, that's also really interesting because he talks about this very candidly in the autobiography when he talks about his collision with his brother, which he says is going to change his view of arbitrary power forever because the brother was so difficult with him. But he also admits maybe he, Ben, was a little, as he puts it, saucy and provoking. After he comes to this moment in his 20s where he begins to enumerate virtues, he essentially vows never to contradict anyone and to never be didactic, to never say, I insist or I know that, but to always ask rhetorical questions. And he would take it as essentially a driving motive to never contradict anyone, which made him a fine diplomat and which at the convention makes him really the hoop that connects the barrels, the person who's able to essentially meld these warring interests and get these extremely hot-headed and divisive views to somehow align, at least temporarily, in a room.
0: And that inspiring final speech. The document is not perfect, but it's as close to perfection as we're going to get. And I ask everyone to find some humility in making it unanimous.
2: I should say that that speech is reprinted everywhere. That speech carries a tremendous amount of weight in the wake of the convention. Ratification of the Constitution, as we know, is a very fraught process. And that speech of Franklin's, which is sometimes misconstrued and sometimes, in fact, mutilated in the reprinting, goes a very long way. It's a huge piece of ammunition in terms of ratification. It's broadcast everywhere through the country. Everyone wants to reprint it.
0: When we come back, Stacy Schiff and Ken Burns share what you can take away from Franklin's quest for moral perfection. This is Pursuit, the Founder's Guide to Happiness. I'm Jeffrey Rosen, President and CEO of the National Constitution Center. We've been speaking with Benjamin Franklin biographer Stacy Schiff about the self-improvement project Franklin began in his 20s. As we now know, Franklin was a brilliant man who did not lead a perfectly virtuous life. But for him, the quest itself was its own reward. As philosopher James Harris put it, happiness is dependent not on the success, but on the aim, because the joy is in the pursuit.
2: The fact that he's taking these virtues from so many different traditions, from so many different texts, and trying to make them available to any faith, to any creed, to basically open the question up as much as possible. Because in the end, the virtues do tend to overlap, and the greater good is really what he's aiming at. And I guess that is what we've lost so much today, the sense of a civic duty. He's aiming here at what is going to be best for mankind, at what is going to be best for the town of Philadelphia, the future of the American colonies, whatever the goal is at that moment, for the greater good, not for his own personal good. And I think the very fact that someone as glorious and multi-talented as Franklin fails should give us great hope that there's actually cause to attempt this and use it in any way we can, and know that while failure is built into the system to some extent, that doesn't undermine the good that the exercise offers in the first place.
0: Such an important reminder. I'll share that my takeaway from Franklin's virtue project was to get back into the habit of daily reading. And I developed a Franklin-like rule that now when I wake up, I have to read before I browse or surf. And that's led to a lot of great reading. What inspired you in your deep studies of Franklin, and how has he changed your life?
2: You know, he's exquisitely good company. There's very little Franklin didn't ponder. So, you know, he's a sort of a perfect escort because he's got an opinion on almost every subject, but they're never didactic. They're more questions than answers. And I think that probably goes to the heart of it. This is a man who's always questing, who's always asking, who isn't going to smother us with certainties the way maybe some of his colleagues might have. The very idea of democracy to his mind is an idea of, you know, a multifaceted set of truths.
0: Ken Burns also had the good company of Franklin during his creation of the documentary film about Franklin's life.
3: I think Franklin understood that. He understood that these virtues, these things that you're going to do, only set up the necessary conditions that then Thomas Jefferson said where you could aspire to that citizenship. I loved his comment, "If my neighbor believes in 20 God or no God at all, it neither picks my pocket nor breaks my leg." And if you look at the history of human beings and the history of the wars and the difficulties between people, so many are between people who say, "You don't believe in the right God. You don't believe in my God," as if they have not examined even at all the God of their particular religion. You know, all the religions are just tributaries flowing into the same thing. And they may come out of the mountains, they may come out of the desert, they may come out of, you know, verdant fields, they may come out of tall trees. And those are the distinctions of that particular culture and religion and language that helped to shape it. And all of them will acquire along the way the silt of bad things and the imposition of dogma. But essentially, it's all the same. We wish finally to get to that sea where then we've got even larger obligations.
0: And that was John Adams' conclusion, that all the religions of the world could be summed up in what he called the hymn of Cleanth: love God and all his creatures, rejoice in all things. And Franklin, of course, wanted to start a united party of virtue that would bring together people of different faiths to engage in self-improvement and becoming closer to God. Did Franklin achieve it in his own life?
3: No, none of us do. I think he made some progress. He's the oldest of the founding fathers, and he's legitimately up there with Washington in terms of why we have a country, that it exists to this day. Obviously, it takes the words of a Thomas Paine, it takes the words particularly of a Thomas Jefferson to articulate them, edited expertly by Benjamin Franklin. I mean, you know, we hold these truths to be sacred and undeniable, Jefferson writes in his first draft, and Franklin goes, self-evident. There is nothing self-evident about what Jefferson is about to say. In fact, it is not self-evident that all men are created equal, that they're endowed by their creator. It is, if you are taking a step back into the natural laws the Enlightenment is promoting, but heretofore in human civilization, this is not self-evident. But as someone says in our Franklin film, it's a good lawyer's dodge to sort of say, we agree that this is true, so we'll just go on and say it. And then it's really hard to like argue with them. And that was a brilliant thing. He is also obviously responsible for getting French help for us, without which our revolution would not be successful. But his biggest service, I think, is to come and figure out how to forge compromises between people in the summer of 1787 at the Constitutional Convention. And let us be absolutely honest that some of those compromises are brilliant and some of them are incredibly tragic for enslaved people and Native people and others. Women are not included, you know. But he comes out of that door, and Elizabeth Willing Powell, a well-known lady of Philadelphia, says, "What have you created, Dr. Franklin, a monarchy or a republic?" She has no rights in this document that they've created, zero, none. But he says, "A republic if you can keep it." And what he's talking about is the fact that he is cognizant, as is John Adams so well, as is Abigail Adams, as is Washington, as is Jefferson, and ordinary people, Thomas Paine articulating and speaking for them, that we are flawed, deeply flawed beings, and that in order for us to keep it, we have to keep ourselves, and to keep ourselves, we have to be dedicated to what you have described as the pursuit of happiness, what Thomas Jefferson wrote as the pursuit of happiness. Not so inscrutable. It's mostly about pursuit, but the happiness is lifelong learning, and it's about those virtues. And you realize, just as the fastest fastball by the best pitcher will inevitably arc towards the earth, it is inevitable that we will begin to fail these things. And so the system they were designing was attempted to be a foolproof kind of way, so that one side couldn't get too much, the other side couldn't get too much, that there would be, as we call it in the cliche, the checks and balances of it. There's a phrase, as above, so below. It is seeing the republic as itself a virtuous entity that needs improvement, just as the constituent parts of that republic, its citizens, are required, all of them, to pursue this lifelong learning, the pursuit of happiness.
0: In our last episode, we discovered that for the past 10 years, Ken has had a daily practice of reading and reflection. Each morning, a friend emails the group a quotation from Tolstoy's Calendar of Wisdom. Here's a quotation they received from Cicero: "Strong thoughts, which are expressed in a powerful way, aid the improvement of life." Ken wrote back to the group, "The whole thing is not to distribute bad thoughts. They do so much damage. Rather, we're obligated to distill in ourselves a discipline which tries to express only transformative thoughts, either of your own origination or those expressed to us by others with only the noblest intentions." What did you mean?
3: Well, I think that we're sort of conscious and basically aware about good deeds and bad deeds, things that you do, right? We're also aware that words have consequences, but I think we're less aware of the most powerful of these, which are thoughts. And they are the most difficult to control, the most difficult to see and observe in oneself and to establish a little bit of distance. My ancestor, the poet Robert Burns, said, "Oh, would some power the gift to give us to see ourselves as others see us." You know, Pogo, Walt Kelly's cartoon from the 40s, says, "We have met the enemy and he is us." And I think what we have to do is realize that the project begins with us. A practical example in my own life, I've had a grudge against somebody for a long time, and it's really eaten up a lot of time. It's been a waste of me, right? Not of them. It's been a waste of me. But external events permitted me, through some serendipity, Jeff, some grace of God, to just realize that all of this in a second could be lifted. And so it begins to tell you not just the benefit of letting go of these things, of loving, of forgiving, so hard to do. And so the big takeaway is that the lightness that I feel suggests, in this particular instance, that this is a game of subtraction. Like, we always want something, right? We want peace. We want inner tranquility. We want this. We want the new refrigerator. We want the new car, the new clothes. But actually, it's the giving up of that. It's the ceding of that that creates the space for there to be the kind of environment for real work to begin. Because it's not enough to just say, oh, well, I've let that go. Aren't I great? No, it's just that you're actually, there's a good deal of humiliation, which is comes from the word humility. There's nothing wrong with that if it's done in the right spirit. That look how much of this I have permitted this to occupy of me and how much more space I have. You know, the work is endless. It's not completed in this lifetime. It is the pursuit of happiness. We are looking for a more perfect union. We are in the process of becoming. And then I think the question for us is, am I really doing that? Am I in the process of becoming, or am I satisfied with a kind of, not even a status quo, but a sense of myself? I know who I am. People tell me, I know who I am. And I almost want to say, and I'm too polite to say that, oh, I'm sorry. You know, I'm sorry that you think that you know who you are, because the work is never ending and therefore has the possibility of being joyous.
4: Justice Ruth Bader Ginsburg told me that was her mom's most important advice to her: avoid unproductive emotions like anger, jealousy, and fear. They'll distract you from productive work and serving others. And it's the Stoic dichotomy of control.
3: That's right.
4: Don't focus on controlling the thoughts and actions of others. Focus on the only thing you can control, which is your own thoughts and actions. There was an entry in Tolstoy from Zoroaster to those people who don't work the land. The soil says, if you don't work me by applying physical labor with both of your hands, you'll stand in front of the doors of others asking for help. You'll always be fated to use the leftovers of the rich.
3: It's exactly right. We have to realize that there is a physical component to this. You know, you hear of billionaires who are trying to figure out how to live as long as possible. And you wonder whether that includes the quality of the life lived. What is it about? I have a little practice in the editing room where I spend a great deal of my time. That our films are made in the editing room. And we will break for lunch for a second and gobble down some food. And then I'll go into the kitchen and wash the dishes. And you know, I'm the grand fromage of this thing. And I go wash the dishes. First, the interns freak out and go, wait, we'll do this. We're going to get to it. And I said, I'm fine. We can do all the jobs, right? And then it'll be, as somebody a little bit higher up said, wait, I'll do that. You shouldn't have to. And you go, we can do all those jobs. It is not mutually exclusive to have a life of the mind and the life of the heart, as well as a life of the body. And in fact, the machine improves when you are in a kind of synchronous harmony where the head and the heart and the body have been disciplined in their own right, all needs to be. I mean, look, in religious traditions, you have a monk who is of the heart, who separates themselves from life. You have the yogi of the mind. You have the fakir who denies his body. But all of those are just one part of the elephant. And we don't want to be just blind to all the other parts. And so I think the integration of all of these disciplines of the head, the heart, and the body are critical in order to even then begin to take a step one.
0: Franklin and Thomas Jefferson took their definition of temperance from a book by Cicero called The Tusculan Disputations. Here's a song I wrote about how it takes hard work to control your emotions. The goal is to achieve the tranquility of soul, as Cicero put it, that comes from calm self-mastery. Here's the baritone James Martin singing Calm Self-Mastery with Jen Blythe at the piano.

0: Thanks for listening, friends. I'm thrilled that my new book is out in October 2025. It's called The Pursuit of Liberty: How Hamilton versus Jefferson Ignited the Lasting Battle Over Power in America. Please order online or check it out at a bookstore near you. Pursuit, The Founder's Guide to Happiness, is produced by PRX Productions for the National Constitution Center. From PRX, the team is Genevieve Sponsler, Courtney Florentine, David Newtown, and Sandra Lopez-Monsalve. The executive producer of PRX Productions is Jocelyn Gonzalez. From the NCC, our team is Annie Stone, Griffin Ritchie, and Bill Pollack. Music and lyrics by Jeffrey Rosen, with arrangements by Greg Stroman. The songs and incidental music feature baritone James Martin, with Jennifer Blythe at the piano, and Greg Stroman on trombone for the theme song. I'm Jeffrey Rosen. In our next episode, I'm joined by historian Lindsay Chervinsky. We'll explore John and Abigail Adams and their lifelong efforts to achieve humility. 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
5: It's hard to do politically, but compared to, you know, giving women the vote or ending slavery, like, it's not. We've solved harder problems.
6: This is your host, Suki Wessling, and this is a mini babble. 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Cindy has spent a career at the EFF fighting for everyone's right to privacy and freedom of speech on the internet, and she's won. Her legal memoir, Privacy's Defender, details her role in arguing three seminal cases that set the stage for the internet we have today.
7: It's River to River from IPR News. I'm Ben Kiefer. There are a handful of lawyers in American history whose cases you and I benefit from every day without knowing their names. Cindy Cohen may be one of them. She grew up in central Iowa, moved to San Francisco, fell in with a crowd of early internet hackers, and ended up arguing, successfully, that computer code is protected speech under the First Amendment.
6: That's impressive, but it's not radical to say that as much as most of us value our privacy and freedom of speech, the open nature of the internet has come with its problems. Cindy is the first to admit that there is real harm being done, often anonymously, in the name of free speech. And this harm falls disproportionately on women and other vulnerable populations. Cindy argues that it's important to focus first on the necessity of internet privacy.
5: The reason I think privacy is important is because privacy is a way that people with less power can have a zone of protection from people who have more power. It's also the way that people organize to make change. Every public fight for social justice in the United States has needed to have a private space for it to grow. And, you know, in my lifetime, we've watched gay rights, for instance, go from something that really people had to talk about in private because it was not popular and people could, you know, literally be attacked for standing up for these things, to the place where, you know, hopefully we can keep it. But the United States Supreme Court has recognized gay marriage and gay people have rights that are much closer to what they deserve than they had when this started out.
6: Cindy Cohen points out that it's been the lack of privacy that has allowed states to curtail women's right to reproductive decision making.
5: The stories are horrific, right? There's a woman in Nebraska who is serving 2 years in prison for having a conversation over Facebook messages with her daughter to help her daughter get an abortion. If that communication had happened on a more private channel rather than Facebook Messenger without encryption, she might not be in jail today. I mean, these are literally, you know, this isn't like an abstract, I wish I had a little more privacy moments. This is actually about people's security and people's ability to live their lives.
6: She also argues that depending on the government to write workable privacy protections is not always the best approach.
5: Well, I mean, I actually think that they're willing to wade in some really unfortunate ways. There are people whispering in their ears on the other side about, you know, why us not having privacy is great. And we have to explain why us having privacy and control is better than a world in which the corporations have all this control. So, you know, I don't like that sometimes that takes Congress to a standstill. And it's definitely the case for comprehensive privacy legislation that by the time it gets in front of Congress, it's been watered down so much it's not even good. You know, the last thing that was proposed federally for a comprehensive privacy protection was worse than what we have in California right now. Just because they call it privacy doesn't mean that it's privacy. But we have to keep pushing because otherwise we're just surrendering to this surveillance state.
6: As a firm defender of the First Amendment right to free speech, Cindy says that when we allow government to curtail some speech, they often go after the speech that many of us feel should be protected.
5: People who are seeking reproductive assistance need access to information, and we're seeing increasing censorship of that information by the sources that people normally go to, whether that's social media or even private websites. EFF just did a big report about censorship of reproductive information, and we found that even though the terms of a lot of these companies would, on their surface, mean that this information is available, and of course it's First Amendment protected, people were having access problems.
6: She also argues that because different communities don't share the same values, one person's free speech is another person's idea of grooming.
5: What they're trying to do is to say age appropriate for anything that might be harmful to kids. And that's a much broader term. And it includes things where I don't think everybody agrees. You know, if you talk to conservative people, they don't think having access to LGBTQ content or trans content, they think that harms kids. So I think that the thing that we're fighting now with a lot of the age gating is this idea that some stuff is harmful to kids. And that's a much broader category. And it's why EFF is so concerned and think it's a really bad idea. Because if we don't have a shared agreement about what's harmful to kids, then you're just handing a censorship tool to people.
6: Cindy Cohen also points out that not only do corporations often follow the government's lead to censor what many might see as the wrong free speech, but we can't depend on everyone to have the same definition of inappropriate images.
5: We've spent years trying to help women who have breastfeeding forums continue to have their forums when they get flagged for nudity because somebody's taking a picture and saying, like, she's not latching. How does this work? Or I've got this, you know, rash or something. What does this look like? And they get flagged as pornography.
6: Cindy Cohen also argues that online abuse isn't a new thing. It's an extension of the problems that vulnerable people in our society face already.
5: We took an offline problem where women's protection and women's protection from abuse was not handled seriously by law enforcement and people in power. And we moved it over into the online world. And we're experiencing the same kind of situation in which people whose job it is to help protect us and keep us safe from abuse are rotten at it in the offline world. And they're rotten at it in the online world. Like, women have had to publish under pseudonyms for years, right? Because of things like that. So I think that you know, one of the problems is there's just not very much recourse offline or online to people being harassed. Your ability to come after an abuser and get them to stop is, the tools are not great, right? And they need to be better. Like, you need to be able to get a restraining order against someone for online behavior and have it stick. And again, the problem of restraining orders not working very well is not an online problem. It's a problem in general of the way our society is slanted against these kinds of, you know, in ways that protect this kind of abuse.
6: Cindy Cohen and the Electronic Frontier Foundation see the worst abuses happening on platforms owned by corporations and run for profit. These corporations have developed what she calls a surveillance business model, sacrificing the needs and desires of the platform's users in the pursuit of profit.
5: The other thing that we believe strongly in is having a multitude of places where you can speak and participate. So if one isn't serving you, you can go somewhere else without losing your whole community. Part of the reason why EFF is very supportive of some of the communities like Mastodon or Blue Sky or other kinds of communities that are not corporate controlled and have a surveillance business model is to let people be able to build communities that serve them rather than being, you know, stuck in these huge communities where there's a lot of abusers.
6: And to those who say we could fix the problem like they have in Australia by forcing people to register in order to take part in social media, not so fast, Cindy says. Anonymity is not the fundamental issue.
5: They have done scientific research about anonymity. And we have a gigantic example in front of us, which is Facebook, right? Which requires real names. People aren't nicer to each other. This idea that anonymous speech allows people to be meaner to each other or to harass people more isn't actually borne out by the research.
6: Cindy Cohen and EFF are hopeful that they can convince governments to take online harassment seriously. Rather than curtailing people's right to free speech and privacy, get more serious about going after offenders in the real world.
5: Right now, we have people who harass with impunity. It's not actually all that hard to find most of them. I mean, the number of people who can legitimately handle being untraceable online if they're engaging in a campaign in harassment, it's very small. It's that they're not being caught. It's that nobody's trying to catch them. It's that the cops say, oh, there's a VPN. There's nothing I can do. Of course there is. When they're trying to go after drug dealers, they can go past a VPN, right? Like, so I just think it's a problem of will and enforcement and not a problem of the technology.
6: Cindy says we need to never lose sight of what we've gained from a free internet.
5: EFF does human rights work all around the world. The ability to sneak information out of a repressive government and using anonymity, VPNs, tools like Tor, it saves lives. We wouldn't know the things we know about the Taiwanese fight for freedom, Tibet. We work with a lot of Chinese democracy people. Now we've got people in Ukraine. We've got people in Gaza. We've got people, I mean, all over the world, Sudan, people all over the world who need to get information out of very scary places where there is official censorship. They need these tools and they rely on these tools. And if we decide that, you know, because cops aren't willing to investigate harassment, we're going to get rid of these tools, it's not the right move to remove anonymity from everybody because some people misuse it.
6: Cindy Cohen of the Electronic Frontier Foundation says that there is hard work ahead, but freedom is always worth fighting for.
5: You know, John Perry Barlow once told me, no one gives you your rights, you have to take them. And I think that that's a lot of my framing about it. We have a lot of work to do. But I do think that in some ways we've kind of metastasized a lot of the benefits that the internet gave us, and we're sometimes only focused on the problems. And it's not like the problems aren't there, but it's also not like the benefits aren't there. And what we need is all of these tools to work for us. And they can. If we can get rid of this surveillance business model, I think we can shrink a lot of things down to a better problem. That's not hard to do. I mean, it's hard to do politically, but compared to, you know, giving women the vote or ending slavery, like it's not, we've solved harder problems.
6: Thanks to Cindy Cohen, retiring executive director of the Electronic Frontier Foundation, for sharing her perspective. 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
3: But people always want to commune around something.
4: Yeah.
3: And in the past, it's been fire. And you go a little bit further, and it was things like a common entertainment property, a water cooler property, the idea that you would convene around the water cooler at the office and talk about whatever it was. And you're right, celebrity was part of that. You could talk about it's a natural intellectual transition. I never made this connection before, but you make a very good point, from the movie that Tom Cruise starred in to Tom Cruise as a whole. And then if you take that down a little bit to anyone who could also be Tom Cruise, to anyone, you know, yeah, it's kind of a step down. But I think that after a while you start wondering, you know, there's no there.
5: Turnstile is public media's new digital oasis, where emerging talent share original stories, and offbeat perspectives.
6: It ain't what you do, it's how you do.
7: Victor Oscar. Victor Oscar.
8: This instrument that was built by the Wurlitzer Company in 1928 was originally installed right here at the Paramount Theater in Seattle. My name is Jim Riggs. I play the Wurlitzer pipe organ, and my signature tune is Paramount on Parade, the old theme from the Paramount newsreels. Theater pipe organs, in their original form, are the most complex musical instrument ever devised. We have a nice clarinet. We have a

0: flute type sounds. They're called tibby clauses, and they're kind of the heart of the sound of a theater organ. Now, those are all organ pipes, wind-blown organ pipes. All the sounds you hear out of this organ are acoustic. You won't find one amplifier or speaker anywhere involved. This organ has an actual upright piano up in the chambers. If I want a military band, I select the snare drum and crash cymbal here on the pedal. We have both castanets and tambourines. Those are actual sleigh bells, actuated pneumatically by air-driven bellows. There are a lot of sayings that we use that come from organ. I mean, all the bells and whistles, that's because of these things. The phrase, pulling out all the stops, that's from church and concert organs. We got a, you know, fire gong. Car horn. You ever watched one of these silent films without music? It's flat. It's as flat as last week's Coke. It was actually cheaper for a theater owner to spend a lot of money on one of these organs and employ just a few organists than it was to employ a huge, a full pit band. It was a great draw for the public. Consider back in 1928-26 or so, you didn't have MTV, you didn't have an iPod, you didn't have stereo, you didn't have hi-fi. Maybe you had a Victrola in the parlor, maybe you listened to your crystal radio set that you put together yourself, but you didn't hear any really big sounds until you went to a theater like this and heard a sound like this. That sort of sound absolutely knocked people's socks off back then. All these silent films, they were never ever shown silent. They all came with scores, most all of them. Those scores are very rare. Very few of them survive today. So you have to either cobble up a score or make one up. I call it a highly prepared improvisation. And the key is to know the picture really, really well. Knowing when somebody's going to get slapped or kissed or take a pratfall or when there's dramatic tension. Having learned the picture, then I compose short themes for the major characters. The problems, the joys, the tragedies, and the things that make you laugh, that hasn't changed one bit. Human frailty will never change. Human drama will never change. The setting and the trappings, yes, they will continue to evolve. But as with films nowadays, in the silent era, the story was the thing. And how they tell the story is one of the richest parts of silent cinema. All the little camera tricks, the acting tricks, whatnot, that you see today in movie making, they were all originated during the silent era. And to study it is a true education in the cinematic language.
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1: Live from NPR News in Washington, I'm Dave Mattingly. 5 weeks after being struck down by the U.S. Supreme Court, President Trump says he's signing two executive actions on immigration. One seeks to limit the number of people eligible for U.S. citizenship. The other focuses on stopping people from coming to the U.S. to give birth. The order is narrower than the one struck down by the High Court at the end of June. A federal judge in Boston is scheduled to hear arguments today on a request to block a key section of Trump's executive order limiting voting by mail in the upcoming November elections. NPR's Hansi Lo Wang says the president's order is also under review at the Supreme Court.
2: So far, President Trump's order has not directly affected mail-in voting. It calls for the U.S. Postal Service to get lists of eligible voters from states and deliver mail-in ballots only to people on those lists. USPS is financial supporter of NPR. A federal judge in Boston found Trump's directives overstep a president's authority under the Constitution. Trump has asked the Supreme Court to pause that ruling, arguing the administration is likely to win this stage of the legal fight because the 23 mainly Democratic-led states plus Washington, D.C. that challenged Trump's order sued too early before the order was fully carried out. Meanwhile, the same judge in Boston is considering a request from voting rights groups to block USPS from moving ahead with Trump's order in the states that didn't sue. Hansi Lo Wang, NPR News.
1: This is NPR News from Washington. President Trump's pick to flip a newly redrawn congressional district in Memphis has won his Republican primary in Tennessee. State Senator Brent Taylor will face a member of the so-called Tennessee Three in November, as Mariana Bacallao with member station WPLN reports.
3: Trump endorsed Taylor a few days before early voting kicked off. Taylor, along with other Republican lawmakers, heeded the president's call this spring to redraw the state's congressional map to favor GOP candidates. The new map fractures Memphis into three different districts. On the Democratic side, Memphis State Representative Justin J. Pearson gained national attention in his first term at the State House as one of the Tennessee Three lawmakers who faced expulsion for protesting for gun control on the House floor. National Democrats have committed to investing in the race as they see a path to keeping the seat blue. For NPR News, I'm Mariana Bacallao in Nashville.
1: However, Trump's endorsement of Congressman Andy Ogles did not produce a win for Ogles in yesterday's Republican primary. Ogles lost to the state's former agriculture commissioner, Charlie Hatcher. He'll face Democrat and Columbia Mayor Chas Mulder in November. Senator Marsha Blackburn and Memphis City Councilwoman Jerry Green won the Republican and Democratic gubernatorial primaries, respectively. Wall Street futures are higher this morning. I'm Dave Mattingly in Washington.
4: Good morning. It's 5:33, Friday, August 7th. I'm Desiree Frazier. This is Morning Edition on MPB Think Radio. Ahead in news at 6:04, cybersecurity is a major concern for lawmakers in the wake of several major hacks.
5: How do we do more to protect our public? How do we do more to protect our state agencies?
4: And several people are arrested for making threats against witnesses and agencies connected to the Nolan Wells case.
6: Absolutely unnecessary. This will discourage witnesses from coming forward, not only in this case, but in the future.
4: And other developments in that case ahead. Also in 12 minutes, a new president takes the reins at Tougaloo College and discusses his vision for moving the institution forward.
7: There's so much development happening around us. It is important for us as a college to not only have a seat at the table around development, but also be a leader in development.
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9: It's Morning Edition from NPR News. I'm Leila Fadel in Washington, D.C.
10: And I'm A. Martinez in Culver City, California. President Trump has repeatedly said that no one will be allowed to control the Strait of Hormuz, which would suggest he will not go along with a plan that keeps American and Israeli vessels out of it.
9: That is how Iran is describing the contours of an agreement it is negotiating directly with Oman. The proposal, which is still under discussion, would also involve a fee for the ships that are allowed to pass through. That's another red line for the White House.
10: NPR White House correspondent Franco Ordonez joins us now to discuss the latest talks. Franco, the president has said many times before that a deal was close, but in particular this week that a deal was really close. So what happened?
11: Yeah, it's just clear that what President Trump is saying publicly about progress is either not matching the reality of what is being discussed, or at least not being understood by the Iranians. I mean, this idea of who controls the Strait of Hormuz is the same problem that led to the breakdown of the Memorandum of Understanding signed back in June. And I was talking with Justin Long, Director of Defense and Foreign Policy at the Cato Institute, a libertarian nonpartisan think tank. And he pointed to the breakdown over one single paragraph, paragraph 5, and that's still being the issue today.
12: It's a bit like the unstoppable force that meets the immovable object. I mean, neither country's public position, at least, has changed significantly, and that was what caused the Memorandum of Understanding to implode in the first place.
11: I mean, paragraph 5 said that, quote, Iran will make arrangements and use its best efforts to facilitate traffic. Now, Iran interpreted that as they would be in charge of the waterway. But the U.S. interpreted it differently as that things would go back to the status quo. But today, based on their competing statements, it just seems that little has changed.
10: Yeah, so why does this keep happening?
11: Well, I mean, the president is under a great deal of pressure to get out of this war, to reopen the strait, to get a handle on energy prices, gas prices. I mean, the president really wants to get the economy going again before the midterms, which are only a few months away. But he's also clearly looking down the road to what will be written about him in history books.
10: Now, that's like citing former President Herbert Hoover when he signed the Memorandum of Understanding in June.
11: Yeah, exactly. I mean, he mentioned that time Hoover a few times when signing the MOU, really out of concern for the economy. He mentioned not wanting to be compared to Hoover, who's, you know, known for not doing enough to stop the Great Depression. I mean, Trump's thrown so much military power at the Iranians to try to get them to comply with his demands, but they're just not caving. And instead, they, the Iranians, are making so many demands of their own, especially about controlling the strait, hence this stalemate. And that is leading to concerns from observers like Long, who worry that ultimately to get out of this war, the U.S. is going to have to accept something that is worse than the status quo, which was the Strait of Hormuz free of movement.
10: Yeah, that's not the only thing that the president has been defensive about. What do you make of Trump's pushback on reporting that the army is running low on munitions?
11: I spoke about this with Long as well, and he said that the president is basically trying to deny the math. Long said there's no question that the U.S. has gone through a huge proportion of its Patriot missile interceptors and other munitions over 5 months of war.
10: That's White House correspondent Franco Ordonez. Franco, thanks a lot.
11: Thanks, A.
9: Are there comparisons to be drawn between the U.S.'s war with Iran and its war in Afghanistan? To answer that, I'm joined by John Sopko. He was appointed Special Inspector General for Afghanistan Reconstruction in 2012. He served 12 years in that role under President Obama, Trump, and Biden. Good morning, John, and welcome to the program.
13: Good morning, and it's a pleasure to be here.
9: Is the U.S. at risk of being stuck in another quagmire in Iran, like we saw in Afghanistan, the forever wars this administration said it would never be a part of?
13: Well, I think, you know, the old statement of it looks like a duck, sounds like a duck, and walks like a duck, it's a duck. And we're starting to look like a dead duck. We're stuck in we were stuck in Afghanistan. It started with great success. But then later we just kept pouring the money in, and we never really got out for 20 years. So I could see this going on a long time. War, not a war, success, not success. I mean, I don't know how many times we've heard from the president successful, and the next thing we know, we're bombing somebody or being bombed.
9: What are the biggest differences you see between the war in Afghanistan and the war with Iran that began in February? I mean, obviously, Afghanistan was 20 years. We're 5 months in at this point.
13: Yeah, the biggest difference, I think, is we kind of knew in the beginning, and the American people were behind us getting into Afghanistan. And although the purpose of being there changed dramatically over time from, you know, catching the terrorists who were behind 9/11 to then creating a little Norway, a democracy out of the place. But here, I don't think anybody really knew, and it was never expressed to the American people or Congress as to why we're in and what's the end goal. That's a big difference, I think.
9: You were a special inspector general during the war in Afghanistan, and that's a role of oversight for accountability purposes. Is there the same kind of oversight in the war with Iran that you saw in Afghanistan that you were part of?
13: Oh, that's the biggest difference. The IG Act of 1978 that created all the special inspectors general were creating people who were independent. They could speak truth to power. Well, Trump fired 16 of us on its first day in office and basically gutted the entire IG community. And if you talk to anybody in the IG community now, they're running scared. Because their bosses have been fired and other people have been fired and demoted. So you don't have an independent oversight like we did back then. And the other thing, and it's really important, is not just that Trump gutted the IG Act, is that the Congress has disappeared in doing really effective bipartisan, not partisan, oversight. And I don't know where Congress is. I mean, it's, you know, there's been a joke about a do-nothing Congress for years, but it's just amazing that, you know, the Senate appropriators, the House appropriators, particularly the chairman, I don't think they know what's going on because they're not being told and they're not really asking the right questions and they're not pushing the administration to answer those questions.
9: And really quickly, what does that mean for the American public? If inspectors general have been fired, if there is no oversight from Congress around this war?
13: What it means is we very well could lose this war because no one's asking the tough questions, because no one has the guts to ask the tough questions, whether they're the chairman of the Senate and House Appropriations Committees or the inspectors general of these various agencies.
9: John Sopko served for 12 years as Special Inspector General for Afghanistan Reconstruction. Thank you for your time and your insights.
13: Pleasure. It was a pleasure.
9: This is NPR News.
14: Hello, Mississippi. I'm Mike Duke. Today is Friday, August 7th. Sunrise this morning will be at 6:19 and sunset this evening at 7:52. Celebrity birthdays include author Taylor Caldwell, born in 1900, satirist, advertising executive, and cartoon voice Stan Freberg in 1926, and singer B.J. Thomas in 1942. On this date in 1882, the long-running feud between the Hatfields of West Virginia and the McCoys of Kentucky began. The revolving door was patented in 1888, and Explorer 6 transmitted the first television pictures of Earth from outer space in 1959. Visit mpbonline.org for news, events, and education resources. 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
18: 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Before Neil Armstrong was making giant leaps for mankind on the moon, he was taking small steps for boykind in Wapakoneta, Ohio. 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It's Morning Edition.
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4: Good morning. It's 5:45, Friday, August 7th. I'm Desiree Frazier. This is MPB News. From wanting to be a cartoonist to the 15th president of Tougaloo College, Corey Wiggins says he's staking out a plan for the private historically black university. The Hazelhurst native has a BS degree from Alcorn State University and a PhD from the University of Alabama at Birmingham. His work experience varies from director of the Mississippi NAACP to being appointed by President Biden to co-chair the Delta Regional Authority. I asked him to describe today's educational climate at the school.
7: Part of the beauty of Tougaloo is we talk about our tagline of where history meets the future. We have resiliency in our history. Even when you think about movement work, social justice work, the resiliency of people and community, about how they met a moment, but realizing that as they met that moment, they met it because their eye was constantly thinking about tomorrow. They were thinking about the generations. They were thinking about institutions that they wanted to create for tomorrow that will work for people. That's Tougaloo College. That is who we are. That is how we show up.
4: Right? And what's going to be your legacy as you see it at Tougaloo? I know it's early, but I'm sure when you were interviewed and so forth, they were like, okay, what do you want to do? What do you see the goals as?
7: Well, I think big picture, I think there are a lot of institutions who right now in this moment in history are running away from who they are. At Tougaloo, we're going to lean into who we are. So the work around our mission, who we are as a justice-leaning institution, we're going to lean into that. Operationally, we're going to work to strengthen our internal operations of a college.
4: So what does that look like?
7: I put it this way. Our mission is focused on delivering and educating our students. In order for us to do that, we have to operate well as an institution. So while we are delivering an education, while we're delivering for our alumni, while we are delivering for a community, our ability to do that well is also ensuring that we run well as an institution. And we don't always, I think, talk about that in the context of
4: administratively.
7: Yes, that's what I was talking about. We don't talk about that always in the context of higher education, because there is a business model framed within higher education. And so we have to run and work well. The other part of that is that we have so many stakeholders. Whether you're talking about students, alumni, faculty members, whether you're talking about external partners, corporate partners, our ability to engage them and tell the Tougaloo story. And all of this is about the long-term sustainability of Tougaloo College.
4: How many students do you have?
7: Well, this past year, we finished anywhere from 500 to about 550 students at the college. We have a target this year going into a little bit around the same. I think the importance that when we think about our students is making sure that we deliver on the promise that we made to the students and deliver to the promise we made to the parents as well.
4: In terms of talking about the student body, a historically black college, what are your challenges right now at Tougaloo?
7: The things that are keeping me up at night is how do we start to shift and change our revenue model? Where are those opportunities of innovation for us as a college? We're situated in North Hinds County, South Madison County, right? There's so much development happening around us. It is important for us as a college to not only have a seat at the table around development, but also be a leader in development.
4: So what does a partnership with Tougaloo look like with economic development going on? Just what does that look like?
7: Yeah. How do we offer, one, from a student perspective, right, an opportunity to connect them into emerging workforce opportunities? The other piece is how do we identify resources for innovation for our faculty to do research, to also create opportunities for our students? But there's also these, I think, opportunities for improving quality of life. We have as an asset, yes, we have land as an asset. You mentioned in the front 500 acres, you know, of our campus that is there to situate it. But how do we leverage that in a way to improve the quality of life for the people living in communities, whether it be through housing, whether it be through green space, whether it be through mixed use retail development?
4: So the viability, how do you support a historically black college and keep it competitive in the midst of the climate now?
7: When you look at the work that our alums are doing, who they are, and I'm not talking about alums of yesteryear, I'm talking about alums of today. Tell that story. Use that and lift that up in terms of the value that we are creating. Is the climate difficult? Yes. But guess what? The climate was difficult for Fannie Lou Hamer. The climate was difficult for Mega Evers. That didn't stop them. So that's not going to stop us, and we shouldn't look at that as an impediment to who we are.
4: What would you say to your faculty and staff at this point about having you walk in the door that might give them some comfort, so to speak?
7: Yeah. Each and every day that I wake up as a leader at Tougaloo, every decision that is in front of me, to make, the question I'm going to ask about that decision, how will this make the institution stronger? So I think from a faculty standpoint, finding partnerships that support innovation, finding support and partnerships that not only invest in innovation, but create scholarship opportunities for research.
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19: From Marketplace in New York, I'm Kimberly Adams. A New Mexico court has ordered Meta to pay more than $500 million to mitigate harm to young people from its platforms. Meta is the parent company of Instagram and Facebook. The order was issued late yesterday. Marketplace's Nancy Marshall-Genzer joins me now with more on this. Good morning, Nancy.
21: Good morning.
19: Tell me about this case. What was Meta accused of?
21: Well, the ruling came in the second phase of this trial. The first part was before a jury, which looked into whether Meta misled its users about the dangers of its platforms, especially for kids. And Meta was fined $375 million in that first phase. And the second part looked at whether Meta's platforms are a public nuisance. The judge ruled they were and levied a second fine of $567 million. Meta also has to turn off push notifications for users under age 18 at certain times, and accounts for teens in New Mexico have to be automatically set to private.
19: And what does Meta have to say about all this?
21: It issued a statement saying it disagrees with the ruling and will appeal. Meta also says it works hard to keep people safe on its platforms, adding that, quote, we remain confident in our record of protecting teens online and will continue to defend ourselves against claims that misrepresent the facts.
19: And this isn't the only lawsuit that Meta's facing. Other states are suing as well.
21: Yeah, there will be a trial later this month in Oakland, California, and that is part of a multi-state lawsuit. More than two dozen states have accused Meta of contributing to a mental health crisis for teens because of addictive features on Instagram and Facebook.
19: Thanks, Nancy.
21: You're welcome.
19: Let's do the numbers. The FTSE in London is up 0.6%. Dow, S&P, and NASDAQ futures are up in the 0.1% to 0.5% range, with the Dow future up 42 points. The 10-year Treasury yield is down at 4.66%.
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1: On Wait, Wait, Don't Tell Me, we don't ask the usual questions of our celebrity guests, and we don't get the usual answers. 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
3: Good morning. 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I'm Desiree Frazier. In news at 6:04, cybersecurity is a major concern for Mississippi lawmakers in the wake of several major breaches.
4: How do we do more to protect our public? How do we do more to protect our state agencies?
3: Several people have been arrested for making threats against witnesses and agencies connected to the Nolan Wells case.
5: Absolutely unnecessary. This will discourage witnesses from coming forward, not only in this case, but in the future.
3: That and other developments coming up. Plus, Iran reveals details of an agreement on reopening the Strait of Hormuz, but questions still remain.

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1: 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This is Morning Edition on MPB Think Radio. I'm Desiree Frazier. Sun and clouds in the forecast with afternoon thunderstorms, highs in the 90s. Greenwood, 93 degrees. Pascagoula, 89. Jackson and Oxford at 90 degrees. South Haven, 94. Meridian, 92.
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1: Good morning. It's 6:45, Friday, August 7th. I'm Desiree Frazier. This is MPB News. From wanting to be a cartoonist to the new 15th president of Tougaloo College, Corey Wiggins says he's staking out a plan for the private historically black college. The Hazelhurst native has a BS degree from Alcorn State University and a PhD from the University of Alabama at Birmingham. His work experience varies from director of the Mississippi NAACP to being appointed by President Biden to co-chair the Delta Regional Authority. I asked him to describe today's educational climate at the school.
9: Part of the beauty of Tougaloo is we talk about our tagline of where history meets the future. We have resiliency in our history. Even when you think about movement work, social justice work, the resiliency of people and community, about how they met a moment, but realizing that as they met that moment, they met it because their eye was constantly thinking about tomorrow. They were thinking about the generations. They were thinking about institutions that they wanted to create for tomorrow that will work for people. That's Tougaloo College. That is who we are. That is how we show up.
1: Right? And what's going to be your legacy as you see it at Tougaloo? I know it's early, but I'm sure when you were interviewed and so forth, they were like, okay, what do you want to do? What do you see the goals as?
9: Well, I think big picture, I think there are a lot of institutions who right now in this moment in history are running away from who we are, who they are. At Tougaloo, we're going to lean into who we are. So the work around our mission, who we are as a justice-leaning institution, we're going to lean into that. Operationally, we're going to work to strengthen our internal operations of a college.
1: So what does that look like?
9: Right? I put it this way. Our mission is focused on delivering and educating our students. In order for us to do that, we have to operate well as an institution. So while we are delivering an education, while we're delivering for our alumni, while we are delivering for a community, our ability to do that well is also ensuring that we run well as an institution. And we don't always, I think, talk about that in the context of
1: administratively.
9: Yes, that's what I was talking about. We don't talk about that always in the context of higher education, because there is a business model framed within higher education. And so we have to run and work well. The other part of that is that we have so many stakeholders, whether you're talking about students, alumni, faculty members, whether you're talking about external partners, corporate partners, our ability to engage them and tell the Tougaloo story. And all of this is about the long-term sustainability of Tougaloo College.
1: How many students do you have?
9: Well, this past year, we finished anywhere from 500 to about 550 students at the college. We have a target this year going into a little bit around the same. I think the importance that when we think about our students is making sure that we deliver on the promise that we made to the students and deliver to the promise we made to the parents as well.
1: In terms of talking about the student body, a historically black college, what are your challenges right now at Tougaloo?
9: The things that are keeping me up at night is how do we start to shift and change our revenue model? Where are those opportunities of innovation for us as a college? We're situated in North Hinds County, South Madison County, right? There's so much development happening around us. It is important for us as a college to not only have a seat at the table around development, but also be a leader in development.
1: So what does a partnership with Tougaloo look like with economic development going on? Just what does that look like?
9: Yeah. How do we offer, one, from a student perspective, right, an opportunity to connect them into emerging workforce opportunities? The other piece is how do we identify resources for innovation for our faculty to do research, to also create opportunities for our students? But there's also these, I think, opportunities for improving quality of life. We have as an asset, yes, we have land as an asset. You mentioned in the front 500 acres, you know, of our campus that is there to situate it. But how do we leverage that in a way to improve the quality of life for the people living in communities, whether it be through housing, whether it be through green space, whether it be through mixed-use retail development?
1: So the viability, how do you support a historically black college and keep it competitive in the midst of the climate now?
9: When you look at the work that our alums are doing, who they are, and I'm not talking about alums of yesteryear, I'm talking about alums of today. Tell that story. Use that and lift that up in terms of the value that we are creating. Is the climate difficult? Yes. But guess what? The climate was difficult for Fannie Lou Hamer. The climate was difficult for Mega Evers. That didn't stop them. So that's not going to stop us, and we shouldn't look at that as an impediment to who we are.
1: What would you say to your faculty and staff at this point about having you walk in the door that might give them some comfort, so to speak?
9: Yeah. Each and every day that I wake up as a leader at Tougaloo, every decision that is in front of me to make, the question I'm going to ask about that decision, how will this make the institution stronger? So I think from a faculty standpoint, finding partnerships that support innovation, finding support and partnerships that not only invest in innovation, but create scholarship opportunities for research.
7: It's Morning Edition from NPR News. I'm Leila Fadel.
10: And I'm Amy Martinez. Today, the Trump administration is officially publishing a proposal that would change the nation's Head Start programs. Head Start serves more than 700,000 kids from low-income families each year from birth to age 5. And the administration says it can boost that number significantly with these changes. Advocates, though, are not so sure. NPR's Sequoia Carrillo is following this. So what is in the proposal?
11: So a lot of it is about getting rid of federal standards that programs currently have to follow. Head Start has been around for more than 60 years. It's designed to help kids from low-income families and kids in foster care access high-quality preschool and things like nutritious meals. But it's also established a kind of national benchmark for child care. The standards are written into a 133-page guide that advocates say helps maintain quality across states, while critics, like the Trump administration, see them as a burden. This proposal would leave rules about how many toddlers one teacher can safely handle, or whether your Head Start teacher needs to pass a background check, up to the discretion of states. It would also encourage more parent input about curriculum.
10: Yeah, the administration thinks that losing these regulations could save more than $2 billion and says that money could go back into the program, but what do Head Start supporters say?
11: You know, they're a bit confused. We've been hearing for months that the government wanted to gut Head Start. So when advocates first saw the changes, many were relieved that it wasn't eliminating the program entirely, like the conservative blueprint Project 2025 calls for. Instead, it's much murkier. The proposal aims to cut down on bureaucracy and reduce, for instance, the amount of money programs can spend on administrative work. The government hopes those savings would open 200,000 more spots for kids in the program. Tommy Sheridan is the deputy director at the National Head Start Association, a nonpartisan group that advocates for the program, and he says he still needs to run the numbers.
12: I think we would all like to see an additional $2 billion in Head Start, frankly, even more than that.
11: Even if there are savings, it could result in a significant difference in quality between zip codes.
12: It requires a lot of discussions, a lot of thought, a lot of making sure we're thinking through what could be the unanticipated, unintended consequences, and really making sure that we can respond accordingly.
10: All right, so what else did you notice in the proposal?
11: So the proposal is very long. It's about 200 pages, and there are definitely some surprises. There are new guidelines about nutrition and a new mandate that says for every 3.5 hours of instruction, kids have to have 30 minutes of physical activity. In a proposal focused on removing regulations, this new one came as a surprise. Another possibly more consequential line instructs Head Start centers to minimize multilingual services and redirect those resources towards, quote, English language education and assimilation, end quote. This goes against the current model meant to bring in families, many of them multilingual, and help them access services. That potential shift concerns a lot of advocates. Of course, the final rules might look very different from what we have right now, based on public comments or talks with stakeholders, or they might not. Either way, we won't know for sure for at least a few months.
10: All right, that's NPR's Sequoia Carrillo. Thanks a lot.
11: Thank you.
7: President Trump's Gaza peace plan appears to be stalling a week after he announced Hamas agreed to disarm. Israel says it won't start leaving Gaza until after Hamas gives up its weapons. A Palestinian technocratic government is supposed to take over and help with that disarmament, but it's slow going.

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1: Some folks could see just a splash or dash shower or storm today. Otherwise, the heat and humidity is expected to stick around. Horn Lake today, lots of sunshine, a slight chance of a shower or storm, a high this afternoon into the lower 90s. Later on tonight, an increase in the cloud cover. Overnight lows will dip down to near 75 degrees. Across Jackson, some fog to start, then sunny skies, a high near 95, that heat index approaching 110. Patchy fog returning tonight, an overnight low will drop off into the middle 70s. And in Gulfport, lots of sunshine today, a high this afternoon right around 90. Clear skies, middle 70s through the overnight. I'm meteorologist Sally Russell. 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
1: Good morning. It's 7:19 on August 7th. I'm Kobe Vance. This is Morning Edition on MPB Think Radio. In the forecast, thunderstorms and heat advisories. Corinth, a high of 93. Clarksdale, 94. Starkville, 93. Jackson, a high of 90. Macomb, 91. Hattiesburg, 94. And Gulfport, a high of 91. Coming up, a promise to a son, a family's pride, and a new class of firefighters ready to answer the call. Here from Mississippi's newest graduates.
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1: 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It's 7:42 on Friday, August 7th. I'm Kobe Vance. 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In the forecast today, thunderstorms and heat advisories. Corinth, a high of 93. Clarksdale, 94. Starkville, 93. Jackson, a high of 90. Macomb, 91. Hattiesburg, 94. And Gulfport, a high of 91. 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
3: 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The Powerball will also be drawn on this Saturday, and it right now has a jackpot of $856 million. The Mega Millions jackpot for tonight's drawing is currently sitting at $70 million. And the Mississippi Match 5 has not had a recent jackpot winner, but the estimated jackpot for tonight is $500,000. Now, there has not been a recent Powerball jackpot winner, but Gulfport and Macomb have both produced $50,000 winners, and Tupelo even produced a $1 million winner. For more information about the Mississippi Lottery, visit mpbonline.org.
4: Good morning, Amy Martinez. Before Neil Armstrong was making giant leaps for mankind on the moon, he was taking small steps for boykind in Wapakoneta, Ohio. And for $430,000, you can buy Armstrong's childhood home. 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Now, the house is not historically protected from alteration, so if you wanted to, you could turn Armstrong's bedroom into, say, a podcast, no, a lunar podcast studio. It's Morning Edition.
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1: Good morning. It's 7:45 on Friday, August 7th. I'm Kobe Vance, in for Desiree Frazier. This is MPB News. From wanting to be a cartoonist to a new 15th president at Tougaloo College, Corey Wiggins says he's starting out for his private historically black college. The Hazelhurst native has a BS degree from Alcorn State University and a PhD from the University of Alabama at Birmingham. His work experience varies from director of the Mississippi NAACP to being appointed by President Biden to co-chair the Delta Regional Authority. Desiree Frazier asked him to describe today's educational climate at the school.
6: Part of the beauty of Tougaloo is we talk about our tagline of where history meets the future. We have resiliency in our history. Even when you think about movement work, social justice work, the resiliency of people and community, about how they met a moment, but realizing that as they met that moment, they met it because their eye was constantly thinking about tomorrow. They were thinking about the generations. They were thinking about institutions that they wanted to create for tomorrow that will work for people. That's Tougaloo College. That is who we are. That is how we show up.
7: Right? And what's going to be your legacy as you see it at Tougaloo? I know it's early, but I'm sure when you were interviewed and so forth, they were like, okay, what do you want to do? What do you see the goals as?
6: Well, I think big picture, I think there are a lot of institutions who right now in this moment in history are running away from who we are, who they are. At Tougaloo, we're going to lean into who we are. So the work around our mission, who we are as a justice-leaning institution, we're going to lean into that. Operationally, we're going to work to strengthen our internal operations of a college.
7: So what does that look like?
6: I put it this way. Our mission is focused on delivering and educating our students. In order for us to do that, we have to operate well as an institution. So while we are delivering an education, while we're delivering for our alumni, while we are delivering for community, our ability to do that well is also ensuring that we run well as an institution. And we don't always, I think, talk about that in the context of
7: administratively.
6: Yes, that's what I was talking about. We don't talk about that always in the context of higher education, because there is a business model framed within higher education. And so we have to run and work well. The other part of that is that we have so many stakeholders, whether you're talking about students, alumni, faculty members, whether you're talking about external partners, corporate partners, our ability to engage them and tell the Tougaloo story. And all of this is about the long-term sustainability of Tougaloo College.
7: How many students do you have?
6: Well, this past year, we finished anywhere from 500 to about 550 students at the college. We have a target this year going into a little bit around the same. I think the importance that when we think about our students is making sure that we deliver on the promise that we made to the students and deliver to the promise we made to the parents as well.
7: In terms of talking about the student body, a historically black college, what are your challenges right now at Tougaloo?
6: The things that are keeping me up at night is how do we start to shift and change our revenue model? Where are those opportunities of innovation for us as a college? We're situated in North Hinds County, South Madison County, right? There's so much development happening around us. It is important for us as a college to not only have a seat at the table around development, but also be a leader in development.
7: So what does a partnership with Tougaloo look like with economic development going on? Just what does that look like?
6: Yeah. How do we offer, one, from a student perspective, right, an opportunity to connect them into emerging workforce opportunities? The other piece is how do we identify resources for innovation for our faculty to do research, to also create opportunities for our students? But there's also these, I think, opportunities for improving quality of life. We have as an asset, yes, we have land as an asset. You mentioned in the front 500 acres, you know, of our campus that is there to situate it. But how do we leverage that in a way to improve the quality of life for the people living in communities, whether it be through housing, whether it be through green space, whether it be through mixed use retail development?
7: So the viability, how do you support a historically black college and keep it competitive in the midst of the climate now?
6: When you look at the work that our alums are doing, who they are, and I'm not talking about alums of yesteryear, I'm talking about alums of today. Tell that story. Use that and lift that up in terms of the value that we are creating. Is the climate difficult? Yes. But guess what? The climate was difficult for Fannie Lou Hamer. The climate was difficult for Mega Evers. That didn't stop them. So that's not going to stop us, and we shouldn't look at that as an impediment to who we are.
7: What would you say to your faculty and staff at this point about having you walk in the door that might give them some comfort, so to speak?
6: Yeah. Each and every day that I wake up as a leader at Tougaloo, every decision that is in front of me, to make, the question I'm going to ask about that decision, how will this make the institution stronger? So I think from a faculty standpoint, finding partnerships that support innovation, finding support and partnerships that not only invest in innovation, but create scholarship opportunities for research.
1: That's Corey Wiggins, the new president of Tougaloo, speaking with our Desiree Frazier. The time is now 7:51. I'm Kobe Vance. This is Morning Edition on MPB Think Radio.
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8: From Marketplace in New York, I'm Kimberly Adams. The jobs report for July is out from the Bureau of Labor Statistics. We lost 23,000 jobs compared to June. The unemployment rate is now 4.1%. Joining us now live to add context to the report is Julia Coronado, founder and president of Macro Policy Perspectives. Good morning, Julia.
9: Good morning.
8: Analysts were expecting something like 80,000 plus jobs to be created last month, but instead we got losses. Why is that?
9: Well, we had one sector in particular that was the culprit here. Local governments shed 57,000 workers, but this is a time of year when we see a lot of contract rollover associated with the school year. So that might bounce back in August, and we should sort of take that with a grain of salt.
8: The unemployment rate was down just a touch to 4.1%, but how did the rate fall at the same time we were losing jobs?
9: Yes, that's an excellent question. And the answer is that people continue to leave the labor force. We have an accelerated retirement trend amongst baby boomers, and that means there's no labor supply. Nobody's looking for a job. We're actually net shrinking the labor force, so you can see both job losses and a lower unemployment rate.
8: Julia Coronado, founder and president of Macro Policy Perspectives. Thank you so much, Julia.
9: My pleasure.
8: Let's look at the numbers. Markets are up, reacting to those jobs numbers. Dow, S&P, and NASDAQ futures are up in the 0.3% to 1.1% range, with the Dow future up 181 points. The 10-year Treasury yield is down at 4.61%.

0: to play this game. Absolutely no basis for that thinking. So we think this league is really important on so many different levels. But one of the things it's going to do, we think, is it's going to be a catalyst for the creation of a true baseball ecosystem for women to play baseball in this country.
1: In this first year, you have four teams, Boston, New York, Los Angeles, and San Francisco. They're going to be playing all of their games this season in Springfield, Illinois. Why did you all choose this kind of model instead of one where the games are played in different cities?
0: We structure our league as a single entity ownership model, as opposed to having individual franchises owned by third parties. And specifically, we wanted to play at one site, a neutral site. There are so many benefits to having all the players in one place, one venue. It creates efficiencies. It also reduces wear and tear in this first season for the athletes. You know, travel is really hard. And from a business perspective, it's really expensive too. So we thought this was the strategic move. And we chose Springfield because that part of the country is really the cradle of women's baseball. It's where it all started. And of course, not too far away from us in Illinois, you have Rockford, which was the home of the Peaches and all of the teams in the original league. So this was something we really studied long and hard, and we think we came up with the best possible plan.
1: There's been a lot said about how expensive it is to go see professional sports these days, especially coming out of the World Cup. But with your league, the most expensive tickets are just $52. How did you decide on a pricing strategy?
0: We want as many fans to have access to our league and our games as possible. We also believe philosophically, it's not always easy for people to afford to go see professional sports. We're proud that they can buy a ticket to our game for $20. So we really focused on affordability and at the same time, our own economics.
1: What's the long-term vision here? Teams eventually playing in home cities, more expansion?
0: We will be playing in our home cities, I'm pretty sure, next season. So we will be in LA, San Francisco, New York, and Boston in 2027. And we will likely have at least two more expansion teams. So we will be likely a six-team league next year. It's possible it could be eight. But again, we're all about building the right foundation.
1: Keith Stein is the co-founder and CEO of the Women's Pro Baseball League and co-owner and CEO of the Toronto Maple Leafs of the Canadian Baseball League. Keith, thank you.
0: Thank you so much. Have a great day.
1: Our executive producer is Nancy Fargali. Our digital team includes Antoinette Brock, Emily McCune, and Dylan Miettinen. Our engineers are Brian Allison, Sam Keenan, and David Schreck. And in New York, I'm Kimberly Adams with the Marketplace Morning Report. 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
3: Some folks could see just a splash or dash shower storm today. Otherwise, the heat and humidity is expected to stick around. Horn Lake today, lots of sunshine, a slight chance of a shower storm, a high this afternoon into the lower 90s. Later on tonight, an increase in the cloud cover. Overnight lows will dip down to near 75 degrees. Across Jackson, some fog to start, then sunny skies, a high near 95, that heat index approaching 110. Patchy fog returning tonight, an overnight low will drop off into the middle 70s. And in Gulfport, lots of sunshine today, a high this afternoon right around 90. Clear skies, middle 70s through the overnight. I'm meteorologist Sally Russell. 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
4: 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I'm Kobe Vance, in for Desiree Frazier. Ahead in news at 8:04. A promise to a son, a family's pride, and a new class of firefighters ready to answer the call. 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
1: Good morning. It's 8:19 on August 7th. I'm Kobe Vance. 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In the forecast, thunderstorms and heat advisories today. Corinth, the high of 93. Clarksdale, 94. Starkville, 93. Jackson, a high of 90. Macomb, 91. Hattiesburg, 94. And Gulfport, a high of 91. Coming up, extreme heat can be dangerous for expectant mothers. Mississippi health officials say take extra precautions. More on that ahead. And cybersecurity is a major concern for lawmakers in the wake of several major hacks.
2: How do we do more to protect our public? 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
1: 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It's 8:42 on Friday, August 7th. I'm Kobe Vance. 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In the forecast, thunderstorms and heat advisories today. Corinth, a high of 93. Clarksdale, 94. Starkville, 93. Jackson, a high of 90. Macomb, 91. Hattiesburg, 94. And Gulfport, a high of 91. 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
2: 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I'm Bill Ellison. The South Mississippi Electric Power Association was formed by a group of rural electric co-ops to provide their customers with affordable electricity. George Taylor recalls the challenges they faced.
3: SMEPA had actually gotten a loan before World War II, and they weren't able to build a system that they had the loan for because the war came along. That loan they got before the war was not enough to do anything after the war. And then it became a race between the co-ops and the power company on rates. If the power company's rate was high enough, then the co-ops could generate their own power for less. But if the power company kept their rates down low enough, then the co-ops could not justify building their own facilities. And then in 1958, the Mississippi Power Company proposed a rate increase. And with that rate increase, the co-ops could justify building their own system.
2: To hear more, subscribe to the Mississippi Moments podcast or visit cohch.org. 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The humanities are for everyone.
4: 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It fits perfectly. It's Morning Edition.
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1: Good morning. It's 8:45 on Friday, August 7th. I'm Kobe Vance, in for Desiree Frazier. This is MPB News. From wanting to be a cartoonist to the 15th president of Tougaloo College, Corey Wiggins says he's staking out a plan for the private, historically black college. The Hazelhurst native has a bachelor's degree from Alcorn State University and a Ph.D. from the University of Alabama at Birmingham. His work experience varies from director of the Mississippi NAACP to being appointed by President Biden to co-chair the Delta Regional Authority. Our Desiree Frazier asked him to describe today's educational climate at the school.
6: Part of the beauty of Tougaloo is we talk about our tagline of where history meets the future. We have resiliency in our history. Even when you think about movement work, social justice work, the resiliency of people and community, about how they met a moment, but realizing that as they met that moment, they met it because their eye was constantly thinking about tomorrow. They were thinking about the generations. They were thinking about institutions that they wanted to create for tomorrow that will work for people. That's Tougaloo College. That is who we are. That is how we show up.
7: Right? And what's going to be your legacy as you see it at Tougaloo? I know it's early, but I'm sure when you were interviewed and so forth, they were like, okay, what do you want to do? What do you see the goals as?
6: Well, I think big picture, I think there are a lot of institutions who right now in this moment in history are running away from who they are. At Tougaloo, we're going to lean into who we are. So the work around our mission, who we are as a justice-leaning institution, we're going to lean into that. Operationally, we're going to work to strengthen our internal operations of a college.
7: So what does that look like?
6: So what does that look like, right? I put it this way. our mission is focused on delivering and educating our students. In order for us to do that, we have to operate well as an institution. So while we are delivering an education, while we're delivering for our alumni, while we are delivering for community, our ability to do that well is also ensuring that we run well as an institution. And we don't always, I think, talk about that in the context of
7: administratively.
6: Yes, that's what I was talking about. We don't talk about that always in the context of higher education, because there is a business model framed within higher education. And so we have to run and work well. The other part of that is that we have so many stakeholders, whether you're talking about students, alumni, faculty members, whether you're talking about external partners, corporate partners, our ability to engage them and tell the Tougaloo story. And all of this is about the long-term sustainability of Tougaloo College.
7: How many students do you have?
6: Well, this past year, we finished anywhere from 500 to about 550 students at the college. We have a target this year going into a little bit around the same. I think the importance that when we think about our students is making sure that we deliver on the promise that we made to the students and deliver to the promise we made to the parents as well.
7: In terms of talking about the student body, a historically black college, what are your challenges right now at Tougaloo?
6: The things that are keeping me up at night is how do we start to shift and change our revenue model? Where are those opportunities of innovation for us as a college? We're situated in North Hinds County, South Madison County, right? There's so much development happening around us. It is important for us as a college to not only have a seat at the table around development, but also be a leader in development.
7: So what does a partnership with Tougaloo look like with economic development going on? Just what does that look like?
6: Yeah. How do we offer one from a student perspective, right, an opportunity to connect them into emerging workforce opportunities? The other piece is how do we identify resources for innovation for our faculty to do research, to also create opportunities for our students? But there's also these, I think, opportunities for improving quality of life. We have as an asset, yes, we have land as an asset. You mentioned in the front 500 acres, you know, of our campus that is there to situate it. But how do we leverage that in a way to improve the quality of life for the people living in communities, whether it be through housing, whether it be through green space, whether it be through mixed use retail development?
7: So the viability, how do you support a historically black college and keep it competitive in the midst of the climate now?
6: When you look at the work that our alums are doing, who they are, and I'm not talking about alums of yesteryear, I'm talking about alums of today. Tell that story. Use that and lift that up in terms of the value that we are creating. Is the climate difficult? Yes. But guess what? The climate was difficult for Fannie Lou Hamer. The climate was difficult for Mega Evers. That didn't stop them. So that's not going to stop us, and we shouldn't look at that as an impediment to who we are.
7: What would you say to your faculty and staff at this point about having you walk in the door that might give them some comfort, so to speak?
6: Yeah. Each and every day that I wake up as a leader at Tougaloo, every decision that is in front of me, to make, the question I'm going to ask about that decision, how will this make the institution stronger? So I think from a faculty standpoint, finding partnerships that support innovation, finding support and partnerships that not only invest in innovation, but create scholarship opportunities for research.
1: That's Corey Wiggins, the new president of Tougaloo College, speaking with our Desiree Frazier. I'm Kobe Vance.
4: Edition from NPR News. I'm Leila Fadel.
8: And I'm Amy Martinez. Today, the Trump administration is officially publishing a proposal that would change the nation's Head Start programs. Head Start serves more than 700,000 kids from low-income families each year from birth to age 5. And the administration says it can boost that number significantly with these changes. Advocates, though, are not so sure. NPR's Sequoia Carrillo is following this, so what is in the proposal?
9: So a lot of it is about getting rid of federal standards that programs currently have to follow. Head Start has been around for more than 60 years. It's designed to help kids from low-income families and kids in foster care access high-quality preschool and things like nutritious meals. But it's also established a kind of national benchmark for childcare. The standards are written into a 133-page guide that advocates say helps maintain quality across states, while critics, like the Trump administration, see them as a burden. This proposal would leave rules about how many toddlers one teacher can safely handle, or whether your Head Start teacher needs to pass a background check, up to the discretion of states. It would also encourage more parent input about curriculum.
8: Yeah, the administration thinks that losing these regulations could save more than $2 billion and says that money could go back into the program, but what do Head Start supporters say?
9: You know, they're a bit confused. We've been hearing for months that the government wanted to gut Head Start. So when advocates first saw the changes, many were relieved that it wasn't eliminating the program entirely, like the conservative blueprint Project 2025 calls for. Instead, it's much murkier. The proposal aims to cut down on bureaucracy and reduce, for instance, the amount of money programs can spend on administrative work. The government hopes those savings would open 200,000 more spots for kids in the program. Tommy Sheridan is the deputy director at the National Head Start Association, a nonpartisan group that advocates for the program, and he says he still needs to run the numbers.
10: I think we would all like to see an additional $2 billion in Head Start, frankly, even more than that.
9: Even if there are savings, it could result in a significant difference in quality between zip codes.
10: It requires a lot of discussions, a lot of thought, a lot of making sure we're thinking through what could be the unanticipated, unintended consequences, and really making sure that we can respond accordingly.
8: All right. So what else did you notice in the proposal?
9: So the proposal is very long. It's about 200 pages, and there are definitely some surprises. There are new guidelines about nutrition and a new mandate that says for every 3.5 hours of instruction, kids have to have 30 minutes of physical activity. In a proposal focused on removing regulations, this new one came as a surprise. Another possibly more consequential line instructs Head Start centers to minimize multilingual services and redirect those resources towards, quote, English language education and assimilation. End quote. This goes against the current model meant to bring in families, many of them multilingual, and help them access services. That potential shift concerns a lot of advocates. Of course, the final rules might look very different from what we have right now, based on public comments or talks with stakeholders, or they might not. Either way, we won't know for sure for at least a few months.
8: All right, that's NPR's Sequoia Carrillo. Thanks a lot.
9: Thank you.
4: President Trump's Gaza peace plan appears to be stalling a week after he announced Hamas agreed to disarm. Israel says it won't start leaving Gaza until after Hamas gives up its weapons. A Palestinian technocratic government is supposed to take over and help with that disarmament, but it's slow going. NPR's Michelle Kellerman reports.
11: When President Trump launched what he's calling his Board of Peace in February, he said it would be, quote, very successful in Gaza.
12: We're committed to ensuring Gaza is demilitarized, properly governed, and beautifully rebuilt.
11: The Bulgarian diplomat Trump put in charge of this effort, Nikolai Mladenov, talked about training Palestinian police to support a technocratic Palestinian governing committee. But members of the National Committee for the Administration of Gaza have not yet moved into the Strip, and they haven't started training those police officers who would be the ones to disarm Hamas. Dan Rotem is an analyst with the Israel Policy Forum who says the disarmament process has to be Palestinian run to be credible.
13: It's Palestinian police that would need to lead the decommissioning process on the ground. That police force, new police force, is not ready yet. It's not even started to train in Egypt or in Jordan. That process will take many weeks, if not months.
11: In the meantime, there's a lot of confusion about the breakthrough President Trump announced last week. Hamas agreed to a new roadmap that would see Israel pull back as Hamas

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1: Some folks could see just a splash or dash shower storm today. Otherwise, the heat and humidity is expected to stick around. Horn Lake today, lots of sunshine, a slight chance of a shower storm, a high this afternoon into the lower 90s. Later on tonight, an increase in the cloud cover. Overnight lows will dip down to near 75 degrees. Across Jackson, some fog to start, then sunny skies, a high near 95. That heat index approaching 110. Patchy fog returning tonight, an overnight low will drop off into the middle 70s. And in Gulfport, lots of sunshine today, a high this afternoon right around 90. Clear skies, middle 70s through the overnight. I'm meteorologist Sally Russell. 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

0: This is Garden Party, one of many locally produced programs here on Mississippi Public Broadcast. We bring a local experts to share with you live in real time what we truly believe works best for our friends and gardens. I'm your host and resident Harry Horticulturist Delta Rushing, kept somewhat in line by my awesome producer, Java Chapman. And with our live stream producers, we're going to spend a couple hours yakking about what's going on or not in your hot dog days August garden. Promise I won't try to sell you anything, but we're going to go with the Gestalt approach, what I call the whole hog multi-horticulturalistic approach.
1: Live from NPR News in Washington, I'm Windsor Johnston. President Trump's pick for attorney general is facing a new challenge after a key Republican senator said she'll oppose confirming him. NPR's Barbara Sprunt reports Alaska Senator Lisa Murkowski says she plans to vote no

0: On the nomination of Todd Blanche.
1: Blanche has been serving as acting attorney general since April. His confirmation is a top priority for the president and the Republican-controlled Senate. In a statement, Senator Murkowski said the country needs an attorney general who will, quote, check the worst impulses of the administration. She said she does not have confidence Blanche can do that. All Democrats are expected to vote against the nomination, and Republicans have an even narrower path given Senator Mitch McConnell's absence. The confirmation now comes down to Senator Bill Cassidy of Louisiana, who's been increasingly critical of the administration since losing his reelection campaign to a challenger endorsed by President Trump. Barbara Sprunt, NPR News, Washington.
0: Stocks on Wall Street opened higher this morning after a disappointing jobs report. NPR's Scott Horsley reports the Dow rose just over 100 points in early trading.
2: A downbeat report from the Labor Department shows U.S. employers cut 23,000 jobs last month. Job gains for May and June were also revised down by a total of more than 100,000 jobs. Restaurants and retailers cut jobs in July, and so did public schools. Healthcare continues to add workers, but at a slower pace than earlier this year. The softening job market complicates the work of the Federal Reserve, which is also battling stubborn inflation. Investors had thought the Fed was likely to raise interest rates next month, but that's less certain if the job market appears to be on shaky ground. People who have jobs saw average wage gains of 3.2% over the last 12 months. That's probably not enough to keep pace with rising prices. Scott Horsley, NPR News, Washington.
0: Prosecutors have filed 5 counts of arson against the man suspected of starting wildfires in Spokane, Washington. Paige Browning from member station KUOW reports.
3: Aaron Farinacci is accused of starting this week's Old Trails fire in Spokane, which has destroyed hundreds of structures, including homes. The 4 additional arson charges stem from recorded interviews Farinacci had with detectives, in which he revealed he started more fires or explosions in both July and August of 2025 and this year. Prosecutors argue his actions were manifestly dangerous to human life, including to firefighters, and involves major economic loss. A Spokane County judge has now increased his bail to $2 million based on the suspect's significant risk to community safety and potential for violence. The judge also ordered Farinacci to undergo a competency evaluation, which delays the timeline for him to enter a plea. For NPR News, I'm Paige Browning in Spokane.
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5: Good morning. It's 9:04 on Friday, August 7th. I'm Kobe Vance in for Desiree Frazier. This is MPB News. Mississippi lawmakers want to combine state cybersecurity teams into one single agency to protect residents and the state's digital systems. State Senator Tyler McCaughan says officers are currently spread across public safety, information technology, and the Attorney General's office.
6: I think as we actually go through this discussion, we're not just going to stop at the fact of making it more secure, but making it more efficient and effective for the citizens across the board. Every state agency seems to have their own contract that could potentially become a larger statewide contract.
5: He says bringing those teams under one roof will help the state block cyber attacks, recover lost data, and track down hackers much faster. Union County law enforcement raided 8 stores as part of an investigation into the alleged sale of illegal items such as kratom. The raids happened on Thursday throughout the county, Union County Sheriff Jimmy Edwards confirmed. The sheriff said undercover agents purchased allegedly illegal items, including marijuana and more, from the stores for 3 months. Health experts are warning expectant mothers to take extra precautions as Mississippi heat continues to rise. Pregnant women face a higher risk of heat exhaustion because their bodies work overtime to keep both themselves and their baby cool. Dehydration, dizziness, and overheating can quickly create health risks for both mother and child. Jillian Harper-Peavy with Healthy Moms, Healthy Babies says staying hydrated with plenty of water and water-rich foods is key.
7: And avoid being outdoors during the hottest parts of the day is some things that we need to watch out for as far as protecting ourselves outdoors. And there are a lot of activities going on, so we just really have to be careful and plan well.
5: Medical professionals also advise wearing lightweight clothing and staying in air conditioning as much as possible during extreme heat. This is MPB News. Coming up, it's the Gestalt Gardener here on MPB Think Radio, Mississippi Public Broadcasting.
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0: Okie dokie, folks. Welcome back again. Horticulturist Phil Rushing and LaJama Chapman. For all of you binge gardeners out there, this is a live call-in program. You can tell us and see us both here on Mississippi Public Broadcasting, or if you want to view it live on the live stream, go to mpbonline.org and fumble around with the radio until you find Gestalt. Or go to YouTube, and type in the search box Gestalt Gardener. You can see me and Java and all the other folks here and all the stuff we're going to be talking about next little hour. Java, it's been a crazy morning already, hasn't it?
1: Yeah, it's already been a wild morning, but we're going to get through it. 1-877-MPB-RING is the phone number, 1-877-672-7464. We were talking a little bit before the show, and you were saying it's kind of that time to start turning the garden over.
0: Well, yeah, and a lot of people don't have any choice, John, because the garden is dead. We had way too much rain. We had a late freeze. We had hot, dry spells, more rain, a lot of humidity. All the stuff that makes gardening not very fun for us or our plants. The only thing that really likes it out there right now is fungi and insects. But anyway, it's okay. Gardeners here in the South know that we can always just keep on going. You don't have to plant like a farmer once a year or twice a year. You can plant anytime you want to and you feel like it. And we're going to be talking about that more in the next hour. Java, I've got my good friend, my old friend, Herbie Austin, who represents all the garden centers in the state. We're going to have him in hour two talking about stuff that can be done right now, some stuff maybe you ought to slack off on, and some things we're getting at the end of doing. So plenty of stuff to talk about that. Main thing is, how are you and all yearn?
1: Oh, man, we're doing fine. We're doing fine. And I actually have a quick question that I need to ask you, because we haven't been in this position in a while. Do you have any tips for, you know, your garden and a new puppy?
0: Oh, no. You replaced Lady.
1: No. We didn't replace Lady, but we do have a new addition to the family.
0: A new addition. There you go. I can never replace Rusty. You can never replace that sweet old Lady. We're going to have to put a fence around the garden.
1: Okay. Yeah, because she's Raven is her name, and she's a we really don't know what she is. We got her from the Mississippi Animal... From the Mississippi Animal Rescue League. If you're on YouTube, you can see the picture of her on her pillow. She's like a little black spot on this white pillow.
0: So no idea. But anyway, and by the way, you know, you don't need extra pumping up or anything like that. But thank you for going to Animal Rescue League, because places like that and you know, there's so many great dogs. Even three-legged dogs make the best dogs.
1: So, well, that's where Lady was from. So, you know, we're no strangers to the rescue league.
0: She calling her Raisin. Is she gonna be a big dog, Java?
1: Yeah, and as Raven, like the bird.
0: Wait.
1: But you said Raisin. Her name
0: Raisin,
1: is
0: Raisin, like a little shriveled up grape.
1: Raven.
0: Raven, as in because she black colored.
1: There
0: she's
1: you
0: Raven
1: go.
0: Colored.
1: Yes, there you go.
0: Okay, here I'm doing my version of Raven.
1: Nevermore.
0: Anyway,
1: there you go.
0: Yeah, you're gonna have to swing by a garden center or one of the box stores and just get some of this low fencing. You know, they got dog fence, they got rabbit fence that comes in 2 foot wide lengths. Stuff's real cheap. It comes in a roll, and you get you some little stakes and put them around there. And that 2 foot wide stuff is plenty. It doesn't even have to go all the way to the ground, by the way. It can go most of the way to the ground, and that's the only way you're going to be able to protect your plants and your pillows, by the way, from Raven.
1: Yeah, she's already acclimated to the house, and like I said, we were going to do some stuff in the garden. So I know that's something another you know, layer to having a new puppy.
0: Yeah, well, it's you know, you got to I don't have a dog because I travel too much, and somebody says, well, you just need to foster. No, they don't understand. You know, guys are sort of like dogs. We don't want to be put down and left alone for 3 months, and then all of a sudden, someone's come back and hugging us, and then they're gone again. So, you know, it's a real tough. Who picked Raven out?
1: Oh, it was all Crystal. It was all Crystal. We talked about it the night before, and she went to the Animal Rescue League. And
0: on her own.
1: Yeah. And that, well, you know, her and Java Charles, and that's who they came home with.
0: Good. All righty. Well, it's going to be fun. We can have plenty of stuff to talk about. Hey, you know, last week, Java, I got stumped on something, and I fumbled around, and I sort of knew the answer, but I wasn't exactly sure, and I admitted it. Somebody wanted to know about how to take care of the frangipani plant. I don't know if you remember that or not.
1: Vaguely, because I think I probably didn't pronounce it correctly.
0: Yeah, well, frangipani, and I'm thinking, I think that's a Hawaiian tea plant,
1: Yeah, the Hawaiian plant.
0: Yeah, you know, that they make the wreaths and the lays and stuff like that. So as soon as I got there, I immediately Googled it, and I'm thinking, head smack, it's what we call plumeria. And a lot of people grow, in our listening audience, grow plumeria. So it's a tropical plant, a freeze if you leave it outdoors. It makes a small tree. And a matter of fact, if we can get our live stream producer to put up picture number one, this is a picture I took this past year in Jackson. This is the flower frangipani. It's about the size of the bottom of a teacup, you know, almost like a rosa, intensely fragrant. But anyway, they want to know how to take care of it. And I was right. My educated guess is right. It's a plant that likes to be kept moist, but it'll rot real easy if you keep it wet. It likes sunshine, but in the late summer or the fall, they always go dormant. Even in the tropics, they drop their leaves for several months at a time. So in the late summer, a lot of people get freaked out because their plumeria is starting to drop all the leaves. That's normal. And what you do is you completely stop watering it. I mean, you take it pot and all and just shove it in the garage or shove it in the closet and just leave it alone. I put mine back behind a chair so it's just out of the way. It just looks like a stick in a pot. And then in the springtime, you bring it out, you start watering and give it a little fertilizer, and it starts growing all over again. But the main thing at this time of year, a little bit of fertilizer at a time and occasional soaking. And when it starts dropping the leaves, that's just normal. So anyway, that's one of those kind of things where I knew I should have known, but I couldn't remember. And got to be a word for that. Don't know.
1: Well, if you're ready to test your knowledge today, we got a couple phone calls ready.
0: Okay, yeah. And by the way, the frangipani / plumeria thing, it brought up an interesting conversation in the pub, which we'll talk about later. Who we got on the phone?
1: Well, let's go to our first caller for the day, and let's talk with Gene. Gene, where are you calling from this morning?
2: Hey, we're in Jackson.
1: All right, Gene in Jackson.
0: What's up, Gene? What's going on? Are you hot enough yet?
2: Oh, what are you saying? Listen, I want to be quick with this. A gentleman called about two weekends ago, and he called about planting a ball, setting out a ball cypress.
0: Right.
2: And I just want to warn him, if you're planning on putting that ball cypress close to your home or house, you are making a very, very bad mistake. The best place is to put a ball cypress at least 100 feet away from your home. I've got one, and it's about 25 feet away from this house, and it is doing all kinds of damage to my foundation, my driveway, and it, my patio. It is just, the roots are atrocious. So you're going to put that cypress down. Put it near a water source.
0: Yeah, well, and I tell you, actually, cypress tree will grow pretty well in even clay soils because the roots are adapted to low moisture. One of the reasons why you're having that problem in Jackson, I have the same problem because I love cypress trees. I've got them in my yard. I planted some in my son's yard. But because of our clay soil, air doesn't penetrate very deep. It's the roots stay real shallow, which means they're going to run further. Plus, they got those knees thing. Anyway, it is a good tree if you have a conventional foundation, one up off the ground with maybe a brick skirting or something. It's really rough on those, but a slab foundation is not quite as bad. But you can also go along the edge of your house, you know, a couple of 3 feet out from the house and make a cut straight down with a shovel on 6 or 8 inches, a shovel deep in a straight line, and that'll cut all the roots between the tree and the house. Anyway, I hear you. It's a fast-growing tree, but any kind of tree, oak tree or whatever, is going to have real shallow roots in our kind of clay soil in Jackson.
2: That's so true. So true. And I agree with you. If you go down mine, I have gone down. I have gone around the house and done just what you said. But need I say more? Like the more you cut, the more you dig, it grows faster than you can dig. Do not, do not put a ball cypress near your house.
0: And what you're saying is just one more thing we can do without, huh?
2: That is one you can do without. If you got a water source, if you got a pond of sort, it can get some water. But it's going to find water wherever moisture is, and this is what it's doing. Thank you all.
0: Oh, yeah. Appreciate your call, Gene. That's a good warning. I personally, you know, I like cypress trees. I just, you know, oak trees, you're all going to have that kind of root problem. But one of the reasons why, Java, that I really like cypress trees in an urban area is, you know, they have really good fall color, real fine needle, almost ferny-like leaves. And they drop their leaves in the winter, but they don't make a lot of leaf litter, nothing to rake up. And also, you know, they have a lot of twigs, so they still provide a little bit of a screen. So anyway, that's a good call, Gene. Who else we got, Java?
1: Yeah, let's stay in the capital city, stay in Jackson. Let's talk with Jim.
0: Morning, Jim. How are you?
3: Morning, Father. Jim Rosen's out here with a question about pecan trees. Got my eye on a couple of pecan trees that were loaded with pecans last year. But my experience is that pecan trees tend to bear every other year. Why is that?
0: Well, it's called biennial bearing, and actually it's on almost a four-year cycle. Oaks are the same way. They produce a whole lot of nuts 1 year, which is more than the squirrels can eat. So that, you know, it's one way that they alternate years like this, so that if you have the same crop every year, the squirrels will eat all the acorns or all the pecans. But every 3 or 4 or 5 years, they have a really heavy crop called a mast crop, M-A-S-T. And that sort of puts out more nuts or pecans than the squirrels can eat. So it ensures that some of them survive and come up in the wild. But also, a really heavy crop 1 year, it's exhausting to the tree. The trees run on hormones just like people. You know, they just say, so the hormones aren't as heavy the year after a heavy crop. You can almost always expect a really good crop every 4 years, practically nothing the next year, and just so-so the next couple of years. This is what commercial pecan growers grow different varieties, so they always have something coming in some year or another.
3: I made my first money picking up pecans on halves for my grandmother.
0: On halves, she was generous. I made a nickel a pound, Jim, picking up pecans in the Delta, a nickel a pound. And by the way, I found out that they average around 60 pecans per pound. So I don't know what that figures out to, but that's what I made, nickel a pound, raising a pecan grove.
3: I bet you took them to the pecan house to be weighed, didn't you?
0: Of course, we're talking about over 60 years. I'm talking about a long time. I was 60, a long time ago, a nickel a pound. That's when you could buy pecans already hulled for 15 cents. But, yeah, that was how we made our little – by the way, my grandfather – and, Java, you'll get a kick out of this. My grandfather showed me one of those little subtle things. He told me to step on a pecan, and if it cracked, it's because it was molded and faulty. But if it mashed in the dirt, it was worth bending down to pick it up.
3: You know, fellas, what really got me was when I'd go to pick up pecans, the squirrels up in the trees would throw the pecans at me. But when I went back with my .22, they were not to be found.
0: Yeah, well, my great-grandmother, I used her single-shot .410. That would, you know, you shoot up the squirrel at the top of the tree, and you could see the shot fall back down. But anyway, we actually ate squirrels when I was a kid, because that's what you did back then. Anyway, good times, eh?
3: The beauty of a .22 is you didn't have to dig out the shot when you ate that squirrel.
0: Yeah, but we were in town. A .22 goes a little bit further than the yard, so couldn't do that. Couldn't get away with that in town.
3: Thanks, Felder.
0: You bet, Jim. Thanks for the good days, and I hope I answered your question about biennial bearing.
1: That sounds like a good time back in the day, but a lot of hard work. A nickel a pound, Felder, that's a wee.
0: Well, this is that, Java. This is when you could get, I'm old school, man. I'm a boomer. This is when you can get in the movie for 25 cents, okay?
1: Well, yeah, that's right. A nickel would have gone a long way, especially for a kid. You could go to the store and have a ball.
0: two tootsie rolls for a penny. Anyway, we'll take a break. I've got some other stuff I want to yak about. We've got some callers. Toll-free 1-877-MPB-RING. Me and Java and all the other folks, we've got Abram and John C. and Marissa back there. Give us a call, and if you can, switch over to YouTube and check us out, because I'm going to show some pictures of some tomatoes in just a little while. Horticulture's Phil Rushing, Java Chapman, Mississippi Public Broadcasting. We're going to be back really, really short right after this.

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0: Welcome back. Horticulture Spelled Erosion. Interesting call about pecans having every other year. And by the way, a lot of people don't realize that pecan trees, one tree can make pecans. They have separate male and female flowers, just like oak trees. But also, there's some that have the male pollen, pollen is a little bit early, pollen a little bit later than females. So commercial growers alternate rows. They have early pollen trees next to late pollen trees. So if in April, the little catkins hang down, all the pollen is out there. If we get a good heavy rain, it can wash all the pollen off instead of blowing the flowers. So if you have just one pecan tree, some years you'll have a good crop. Some years the pollen just washes away. So that's another. Always good to have two different kinds of pecans close to each other, which is what more people want to. Hey, Java, we don't have any calls right now, do we?
1: No, not right now. We got Jermaine back there on the phone. So if you want to call in, she'll help you out.
0: Jermaine is on the phone. All right.
1: and we also
0: call Jermaine. It's a trip just talking to Jermaine, folks.
1: Also, Abram is back there doing the work of two men because Johnsy's out today. So Abram's back there flying solo.
0: Okay, let me go through a little thing. Take a little bit of time talking about something that's kind of on my mind right now. That's tomatoes. You know, a lot of people, their tomato plants have sort of peaked. Petered out, because the ones you plant out in the spring, they drop in the flowers when it gets hot, little small tomatoes. We get blossoming rot and insects and stuff. Anyway, it's at the very end of the right time. This is the last call for setting out new tomato plants or pepper plants if you want to harvest before fall. If you can find some, and you can sell, actually do great. They grow better in the hot weather, but let me show a series. Let's see if we can. Let's get Abram busy. Abram, put up picture number one and show something that I smuggled in England. This is great. I did this last year. Java, I smuggled a green tomato from my yard. There's no way it was going to ripen before I left June, whenever. So I smuggled a green one in. I put it on my shelf in England, and look how red it turned all on its own. Isn't that great?
1: Oh, yeah. No, that is a bright, bright red tomato.
0: Well, it started out with green with just a little bit of pink color. Anyway, let me go through a little bit of series. Something interesting happened this past week. Picture number two, and Abram, we're going to go through these pretty quick. Picture number two is a label off of a crate, a wooden crate that they used to haul tomatoes from the fields to the markets. This is from Georgetown, which is out from Crystal Springs. This is an old tomato thing that almost 100 years old. Picture number three is, and I'm leading up to something. Picture number three is my daughter Zoe when she was a little bit younger at the farmer's market where we went down to get Mississippi homegrown tomatoes. And that's the key thing, Java, homegrown. Let's put up picture number four to show you what I mean by homegrown. The tomatoes you get at the store have been bred to be uniform in size, blemish-free, hard, so they can be picked while they're just showing a little bit of color, shipped a long time, stored a long time, ripened artificially with ethylene gas, and hold up on the store shelf a long time. That's why they don't have flavor. They are bred to be hard and machine-picked. So the ones you get at the store are not going to be the sweet, juicy, old-fashioned flavor kind like these in this picture, which I took this past weekend at a flower show. Picture number five, this is the entrance to the Chorley Flower Show. It's one of the many local flower shows they have all over England. You know, the Chelsea Flower Show, the Hampton Court Flower Show, all those flower shows are great, but the local folks have theirs too. But one of the things I saw at this flower show, picture number six, doesn't have anything to do with tomatoes, but you know, this might be something you got to look into with your new puppy. This grass right here, can you see that it's green, but it's got that little brown thatch? You know, the brown stuff is called thatch. It looks
1: real.
0: I
1: see.
0: This is fake grass, Java.
1: Ah.
0: You know, and they have all different kinds. This is kind of grow up north. But it's even got brown stuff woven into it to look like it's got dead thatch in it. That's what makes it look real. You're going to need some of this right outside your door because that dog is going to make a mud spot right off your patio. Anyway, picture number seven. I've only got just a handful left, but picture number seven is some of the varieties of tomatoes that you can find at flower shows. They may have this this fall at the flower show they have a flower show. The Men's Garden Club does at the State Fair, but just the variety of stuff. And picture number eight is a special one I wanted to show. You've heard of grape tomatoes. Java, you may have even grown these little small grape tomatoes. But picture number eight is a special tomato. It's called currant tomato because they're shaped like a little berry called a currant. Hmm. I mean, these are tiny. They're much, much, much smaller than a marlin. Not much, they're about the size of a blueberry. They are sweet as they can be, but this is a rare tomato. It's the original tomato from South America. Not even the same species as the ones we grow. This is the biggest they get, but they've got all sorts of flavors. They've got disease resistance. They're just not very big. So breeders are starting to use those to produce new varieties for the stores that are still easy to pick, easy to harvest, those hard green ones that end up with flavor. And I just want to show that. Now, the real special thing that happened, we got picture number 10. These are some of the heirloom, old-fashioned type of tomatoes that when they're sliced, look at the variety of those things. Look at them. I mean, they're just all
1: that almost looks like a painting of.
0: Yeah. But no, this is right. Some are just brilliant. Of course, this picture is taken in England. And the color's a little bit different here. But the last three pictures I will show, picture number 11, I went to a tomato tasting session. Matter of fact, I conducted it at a local wholesale grower. They grow all sorts of kind of tomatoes for people in England. But what we did, we set these tables up with all these heirloom varieties, and we taught people what to look for, how to taste a tomato, how to pick it up, how to look for color and uniformity, make sure it doesn't have too many cracks, how you can tell by just looking and squeezing it. But also, and this is something you might want to get a Java Junior to try, take a ripe tomato and hold it up with the stem end next to your nose and smell it. It should smell like old-fashioned tomatoes. Homegrown tomatoes have a distinct smell, especially up near that stem end. Now, with all that in mind, got two more pictures. Picture number 12, this is what we did. We sliced them up. I showed people how to look for how they smell, but also, are they sweet or are they acid? Tomatoes have sugars and they have citric acid and natural sugars. Some people like a sweet tomato. Some people like an acidic tomato. They both have both. Some varieties have more sweetness, less acid. Some have more acidity, less sweetness. But also there's this thing that the smell I was talking about. When you smell a tomato, old-fashioned tomato, what gives it that flavor? If there's actually a smell, when you bite into it, it releases these volatile oils. They got like 400 oils, but there's only a couple of dozen. But they give a distinct smell that you smell in the back of your mouth. That's what makes tomatoes taste either sweet or sour, or whether they have that old-fashioned tomato taste. Old-fashioned. It's called umami. You know, not sweet, sour, salt, or bitter. That overall savoriness of a real good homegrown tomato. It's got savory. In the last picture, and we'll get off of this, I just want to show picture number 13. I'm bringing seeds back, Java.
1: Are you supposed to?
0: Yeah. If it's commercially packaged, and I've got they're in the original package, and it's a local grower, by the way. The original package, I got the sales slip and all like that. But I'm bringing some that you really can't get anywhere else. You can't get these just any place. You know, and I'm talking about one that's called chocolate cherry, one indigo blue, striped stuffer. But I'm also bringing out two packages of this rare red currant tomato. And I'm going to get a guy we're going to talk to next hour to grow some of these from the seeds and give you and me some of the plants. And then he could share the plants with some of his other tomato growers and see how well they do. If they do well, we'll save the seeds. Anyway, tomato tasting. It's not sweet or sour. sugar or acid. It's also, how does it smell? That's what gives that old-fashioned tomato. And you can tell when you go to a farmer's market, pick them up and smell the stem in. If it smells like an old-fashioned tomato, it's going to taste like an old-fashioned tomato. And we just don't realize that smell is a big part of tomato tasting. Whew. That's a lot of stuff I just said.
1: Yeah, that is a lot, and we got a lot happening over here. I'm going to clean that up, and we're going to put that on Deep South Dining. That was a nice little deep dive into tomatoes.
0: When I get back, arrange for me to get on there with Carol and Malcolm, and then I'll bring some. And we'll go. We'll do a sniff. Now that they're on live stream too, we can do sniffing, and people can watch us sniff.
1: Felder, it's time for our cheesy tune break of the day. What we got first coming up?
0: Oh, well, I tried to get last week, and I couldn't find it. Finally found a version I like from the 1930s. It's called Bye Bye Blues. Bye Bye Blues. Folks, if you haven't heard this in a long time, just go online and look for Bye Bye Blues and click on it. It will give you an earworm that will make you happy the rest of the day. I'm horticulturist Felder Rushing. Me and Job and all the other folks here at MPB, we're glad you joined us. We're going to do a little cheesy tune and come back with your phone calls live right after this.

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0: Okie dokie, folks, welcome back to Horticulture Spilled and Rushing. And before we go any further talking about tomatoes and how they smell and all, let's go down to Long Beach, see what Joan's up to. Good morning, Joan. Thank you for calling.
1: Oh, sure. Yeah. Hi, Felder. Listen, hi. I got a scuppernong vine. I planted that thing probably 4 or 5 years ago, and it's never had any flowers on it. I've never, never put any fertilizer on it because I kind of figured they grow in the wild. So I kind of just left it alone, but it grows crazy. It's got a lot of beautiful foliage, but no flowers, no berries.
0: Yeah. And you bought it as a scuppernong, right?
1: Yes, the yellow variety.
0: Yeah, here's the deal. And first of all, I was raised in a Muscadine vineyard. My family had the oldest winery in the state since Prohibition. And I've been growing Muscadine since the 1970s. Scuppernong, let me back up. Any kind of plant you put in your garden is going to need some help, because out in the woods, they get bird droppings, dead squirrels, they get fallen leaves, they get all sorts of natural nutrients in the woods that you're not going to find in your yard. So every now and then, you need to give plants a little bit, not a lot, a little bit of fertilizer with natural synthetic. You need to add it to a system where it's not naturally there. So that'll take care of that. Now, here's the bad news. Scuppernong is a specific variety. There are a lot of bronze varieties, the yellow kind. There's a lot of dark kinds of muscadines, just like there's a lot of different kind of Ford cars, for pickup trucks or whatever. Scuppernong is the oldest cultivated variety. It's named after a Scuppernong River in North Carolina. It is a female plant. Wild muscadines come in separate male and female plants. And if you get a lot of these varieties that are sold, they're really good fresh eating. But unless you have a nearby male, it can't make berries. Now, we have some modern varieties, I say modern, past half a century, that are self-fertile. Carlos is a same color as scuppernong, self-pollinating, and it'll pollinate your scuppernong vine next to it. So if you got a real scuppernong vine, it's just a female vine, and it'll never have berries. So think about it, going to a garden center that sells muscadines and maybe online and order one called Carlos. Carlos is a real productive bronze muscadine. It tastes good, good for juice, and they'll also pollinate your scuppernong. So let's give that a try.
1: Okay. Well, the question is, why no flowers? Is that tied to just no, they're not getting enough nutrients?
0: Could be, but I mean, are you sure it doesn't have any flowers at all? They're tiny little ball-looking things. They don't look like flowers.
1: Yeah. No, not a one.
0: Nothing. If you're not making flowers at all, it's going to be some kind of environmental thing, sun, soil, nutrients, water, something like that. But even the worst, most pitiful muscadine vine will have mostly some flower. It has ability. Even scuppernong does. They don't look like much. Uh-huh. They're just tiny little ball things. That's it. But if you're not making flowers at all, it's going to be some kind of environmental thing, not the variety. They all have the ability to flower.
1: Okay, so maybe just wait till next year, fertilize early, just a little bit, like you said, and then spray.
0: Or give it a little bit of fertilizer now. We still got, not much, just a scant handful and water it in really good. Mm-hmm. That'll help the plant go into the winter, because the flower in the late winter, spring, on what was produced a year before. So a little bit of fertilizer right now wouldn't come amiss. Uh-huh. It'll help it go into the fall a bit, just a little bit. And again, think about if you did get, in case you got a real scuppernong, because a lot of people sell all bronze muscadines as scuppernong. That's like selling all Fords as a Model T. Yeah. So think about ordering a variety called Carlos and putting it nearby. That way you know it'll do.
1: Okay. And do we cut them back like we do for other brambles, like blackberries and such? Do we do that for those?
0: No, not the same way, because the muscadine is a woody vine. The brambles, they put up a cane one year that flowers and fruits the next, and then a cane dies. These are permanent things. They grow off the tree. So what we do is in the winter, how I prune muscadines is in the wintertime, you follow the tip of the branch wherever it grew this year, 2026, follow from the tip back to where it started at this past spring, and leave 3 or 4 or 5 inches of that. Leave 2 or 3 or 4 leaf joints of what grew this year. Well, what grows off of that will still flower and make vines. So I'll always leave stubs of the previous year's growth.
1: Yeah. Okay. Back to the fifth. Kind of like roses.
0: Yeah, except, you know, again, you can, if you look at the vines, you see where, you know, follow from the tip back to where it started back in April or so, and you'll notice that even the earliest stuff still has, where you'll see some leaf joints. You want to leave 2 or 3 leaf joints of what grew this year when you're pruning this next fall.
1: Okay. Well, that's several feet, so I've got a lot of work.
0: No, these things can grow 8, 10, 12 feet. I mean, I spent my youth. It takes me 15 minutes to prune a vine in a vineyard that's been pruned every year. And you're talking about 200 vines per acre. And that's a lot of 15 minutes I spent as a kid. You only leave 2 or 3 or 4 joints.
1: Okay. All right. Well, I'll give it a try.
0: You're going to have to just trust me on this. I know about pruning muscadines. And they're going to spurt clear liquid. It's going to make you freak out, but it doesn't hurt the vines at all. This is just part of growing muscadines.
1: Okay. All right. Well, thanks very much.
0: Okay. Good luck on it. Ooh, Java. Man, I've been shifting gears real quick today.
2: Yeah, we've been on clicking on all cylinders. That was funny what you said. that was a lot of 15 minutes about how many.
0: Yeah, think about it. 15 minutes to prune a muscadine vine, a well-pruned vineyard muscadine. That's for an hour, and there's 200 per acre.
2: A.K.A. a lot of 15 minutes.
0: Yeah, that's the reason I went to school. And I'm not going to do this when I grow up, and I'm just going to talk about it.
2: Now, I do want to say good morning to our YouTube viewers. We always appreciate them, and our chat is active this morning. Good morning to Alan, checking in from Virginia. Dean, checking in from Louisiana. We have Seely checking in from the DFW. I guess that's Dallas-Fort Worth.
0: Dallas-Fort Worth, all right. He's Seely.
2: Margie from Harpersville. And then we even got Weston checking in from Central Illinois. But Seely, out of the DFW, she has a question. I guess this is a she. It says, Rose of Sharon, Althea,
0: yep.
2: Hibiscus ciceratus.
0: Syriacus. Should have a Y in there.
2: It does. I just can't talk. Hibiscus syriacus roots easily in water. Are there any other woody plants that root readily in water? Crepe myrtle, snowball, verbium,
0: There are, and I don't want to get too technical here. I helped teach plant propagation at Mississippi State, but plants, when you make a cutting, Java, that cutting has to get the cells in a stem are stem cells. They have to what they call redifferentiate. They got to stop being stem cells and regroup and sprout out as root cells. And that happens better with some woody plants than others. Hard to even root some plants, period. But gardenias root quite well. I don't root many woody plants in water, but gardenia roots really well. She might have a little bit of a hard time with gardenia in the alkaline soil out there out in the Texas plains. But roses will root, but again, the cells that are in old woody stems are just like you and me, Java. We don't want to do anything new. So if you want to try this, you need to start with a fairly new growth that's kind of toughened up, not the real floppy, tender stuff, but stuff that's still bendable without breaking. Fairly new growth is more likely for those cells to redifferentiate, to turn into a root cell. But anyway, you can root them just as easy. Matter of fact, Java, this is really weird. Can you see what I'm holding up here?
2: Yeah, I got it.
0: This is a tropical plant I cut last week. It's a type of Dracaena, and these are woody stems. I mean, look at that. That's just a piece of plain old wood. And I stick it in some moist potting soil. It's a lot easier. And here's something she might want to try. I got a cola bottle, clear cola bottle. Let's see if I can cut this real quick. I'm gonna make a little noise here, Java.
2: Okay. And that's just a regular person. That's just a regular, I think, what was that, a 1 liter or a 2 liter bottle?
0: Something like that. I don't know liters from corks and all like that. But basically all I'm doing is I cut the bottom of it off. right? Pull the label off too.
2: Yeah, but you cut the bottom off and leave the
0: Cut the bottom and I leave the top.
2: Yeah.
0: By the way, in England, you can't throw the plastic cap away. They've got them where you can't throw them away, so there's not extra stuff floating around. Isn't that crazy?
2: Oh man, that sounds like something we should adopt.
0: Yeah, but what it is, I cut the bottom of it off. I take the cap off because it don't want it to steam up. But you can put this over the plants, and it makes like a miniature greenhouse. It lets the extra heat out the top, but it keeps it nice and humid, which helps the plants root a bit better. So on woody plants, I would definitely get some of this rooting powder, rooting hormones. You can get them in any garden center. Dip the cuttings in that before you start them. They're more likely to root. But anyway, not all woody stuff's going to root. Althea, Rosa Sharon, which is hibiscus, crepe myrtles, the new growth, roses, gardenias, they root pretty good, but not everything will.
2: Okay.
0: Long answer.
2: Well, hopefully that helped you out, Celie. And before we hop back over to the phones, I also want to say good morning to Rita, checking in from Olive Branch. And who is this? Stuart, checking in from Ellisville. And Breeze commented about the cheesy tune, Bye Bye Blues, and picked out Les Paul on guitar.
0: That's exactly right. That was Mary Pickford and Les Paul. Very good. Very good.
2: Now let's go back to the phones and talk with Janice in Collierville.
0: Morning, Janice. How are you today?
3: I'm good. A couple of years ago, we bought a button bush from Dixon or the Botanic Gardens in Memphis. And now I don't know if it's growing right, but it only has like two branches on it, a few of the little button flowers that look like little sputniks, and so if we want it to kind of bush out more, what should we do?
0: Okay, and this was the native button bush?
3: Yeah, it's a bush that it's a little thing that it has little balls.
0: It's called button bush because they do look like little sputniks, but not, Java doesn't even know what sputnik is. He's too young for that kind of stuff. But it's a native plant that grows best along, you find a natural grower along the edge of rivers and creeks and kind of shady, moist areas. It'll do fine in your yard, but you're going to need to water it a little bit more often than you would some other plants. If it's a new plant, You can prune it. It blooms on new growth, so you can prune it in the winter. And when the new growth first comes out, if you'll snip the tips off of it, it will branch out, and you'll have more flowers later in the summer. You can actually snip on it right now if you want to. If you have some stems that don't have flowers, you cut on them now. If you do it in the next couple of weeks, they've got plenty of time to bush out before they go dormant in the fall. But this is sort of the late call for snipping plants back to make them bushier. And it's going to need a little bit of extra help in all this hot, dry weather, especially a new plant.
3: Oh, it's in kind of our drainage area, so it gets a lot of, when it rains, it's right there in the water.
0: The operant phrase was when it rains. These plants naturally grow along creeks that always have water in them, so it's a good spot for them. But I would still. If you can't, get you like a gallon milk jug and put a tiniest little hole you can do in the bottom and fill it with water and set it down beside the plant and let it be a slow drip irrigation. Do that every couple of weeks or so because it's going to need a little extra help. When it rains, doesn't cut it with plants that like constant moisture.
3: Okay. Thanks a lot.
0: Okay, and when it starts blooming, it is one of the best pollinator magnets you'll ever have. You're going to really love it.
3: Okay, thanks.
0: All right, appreciate your call, Button Bush.
2: Hey, man. I do know what Sputnik is, man.
0: I forget. That's right. You are an APAC student, right?
2: I felt kind of offended a little bit. I was like, I know about Sputnik.
0: Okay, the only reason I said that because that was when I was a kid.
2: I was going to ask, because that was like the first, you know, the first satellite in Russia sent it up, and, you know, it kind of started the space race. As a child, what was that like, man?
0: Well, we didn't know. See, that, you know, that we're talking about when I thought Twilight Zone stuff was real. You know, that's before we had cell phones, you know, beam me up type stuff. And by the way, here's a more contemporary. Instead of saying the flowers look like Sputnik, say they look like COVID things. You know, they got a little round with all the things sticking out of them. Looks more like a COVID thing.
2: Oh, okay. Yeah. I did feel a way. I'm not going to lie, Felder. I was like, I know about Sputnik.
0: Okay. I take it back. You know, it only because you're just a young thing.
2: Well, let's stay on the phones and let's talk with Jay in Louisiana.
0: Morning, Jay. What part of Louisiana are you from?
4: Farmerville, north central Louisiana. I was in Monroe last night at a reception, and our mutual friend Dean Emeritus Jim was there, and Gestalt Gardner was part of the conversation, as you can imagine.
0: Yeah. Are you a lawyer or something?
4: I'm on the Louisiana Supreme Court, actually.
0: Yeah, because Dean, like, he doesn't ever talk about it, but not only is he a retired colonel, but he's Dean Emeritus of the Mississippi College School of Law. Anyway, so what y'all talk about?
4: I got a comment about bananas and a question about pawpaws, if you have time. Real quick, a comment about bananas. I know we've been talking about that for a few weeks, so listening to it. If you eat a banana in England and I eat a banana in Farmerville, Louisiana, we're essentially eating the same banana because they are genetically identical.
0: Yeah, so they are. As a matter of fact, it's a real problem with banana production, because if it gets a disease, it'll wipe them all out.
4: It's good for uniformity of product, but bad for disease resistance. And all I know about bananas I learned from a novel, a history book that a guy wrote in Tulane. Was the beginning of banana. But anyway, I have a pawpaw tree that for the second year, every leaf is turning brown. And last summer, they all dropped off. They came back toward the end of the summer, right before fall. They're dropping off again about the same time this year, turning brown and dying and dropping off. I've called a so-called expert somewhere that I knew and or emailed, and they didn't have any idea. So I was wondering if you had a clue what that was going on.
0: A couple of things. One is, you know, pawpaws naturally, they make big trees. They grow in the full sun, but they grow best in part shade. Because they get those big leaves that kind of hang down, and if it gets really, really hot and dry, those big leaves can suck themselves dry faster than the roots can replace it. So anytime you have moisture stress, heavy soils, impeded roots, extreme drought, or even a trunk damage, if it got hit with a string trimmer or a lawnmower a long time ago,

0: the most, and that's hot and dry. Since they turn brown and shed, that's a good thing. If they turn brown and stick, that's when a tree is dead. But turning brown, wilting, turning brown, and fall off just means the tree is under some kind of real hard root or trunk stress.
1: All right. Well, thank you very much. That makes sense to me. I appreciate it. Enjoy lifting it always.
0: Are they starting to do it already?
1: Yeah, they are right now. It's just about every one of them is brown. There are just a couple of green ones left. And if it follows last year's pattern, they'll be dropping to the ground soon.
0: Well, in 2 years in a row, it's not quite enough to set up a pattern, but you can sort of think there's a pattern. What I would do is next late June or early July, by the middle of July, if it hadn't had any rain, give it a slow soaking, because it's too late to do much now, except if the leaves go in and shed, that's a good thing. If they stick, that's not good. But if they're going to put on new leaves later, a little bit of water right now might help that. But I was raised with pawpaw trees, and they're fussy. They're fussy unless they're along a river bottom. Where you find them naturally is going to be down along the edge of the bayous, not in the water, not up on the hillside naturally.
2: Well, Judge Jay, we appreciate you for tuning in. That was quite a surprise. He serves on the Louisiana Supreme Court.
0: Yep, and he had a good point about bananas. We have the same thing with corn and tomatoes. When you grow a lot, mostly the same varieties, if something comes along and affects them, it can take out the whole production. So we're working right now on breeding bananas and breeding corn and breeding tomatoes with genes from ancient plants to help ward off a problem that's going to take them all out. It's a good question. Appreciate you bringing that up too, Judge. Horticulture's Felder Rushing. We got lots to talk about the second hour. Lots. So stick with us, me and Java, all the folks at MPB. We'll be back right after this.
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4: Sunny, hot, and humid again today with just a chance of a few hit or miss showers or thunderstorms. Not everyone will see the rain, definitely not at the same time. Triple low today, just a chance of an isolated shower or thunderstorm. Our high this afternoon into the low 90s. Later on tonight, partly cloudy and overnight low into the low 70s. Meridian will see a little fog to start, then sunny skies today. A high this afternoon into the low 90s. Clear early tonight with patchy fog late and overnight low into the low 70s. And in Hattiesburg, a foggy start with sunny skies today. Slight chance of showers to storms, a high near 95. Patchy fog tonight, low 70s overnight. I'm meteorologist Sally Russell. 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
5: I'm Deborah Becker. Across the country, police departments are increasingly using AI-powered flock cameras to fight crime. The cameras track and record license plates and put them into a database. It means police can place suspects at crime scenes, but some officers are misusing the technology. That's next time on Here and Now.
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8: Live from NPR News in Washington, I'm Windsor Johnston. Louisiana Republican Bill Cassidy says he'll back President Trump's pick for attorney general. Cassidy considered a pivotal vote, announced his decision to support the nomination of Todd Blanche on the Senate floor just a short time ago.
9: This is not a referendum on President Trump. It is a decision regarding Mr. Blanche in very specific circumstances. All considered, I will vote for Mr. Blanche. I'll be criticized for this vote. What's new? But the people of Louisiana can be assured that I worked hard to understand the issue and to make the right decision.
8: Republican Senators Susan Collins and Lisa Murkowski have said they plan to vote no. Senator Mitch McConnell is absent, leaving Republicans with no other votes to spare. Blanche has faced questions about the Justice Department's independence and a now-canceled fund for January 6 riot.

0: Welcome back to Gestalt Gardener, a production of Mississippi Public Broadcasting. We're glad you joined us. First hour was rocking and rolling, Java Band. We got a bunch of weird calls, including sort of a, dare I say, a promotion from the Louisiana State Supreme Court, because one of the judges called up and asked about his pawpaw tree.
1: Well, I do have to say, you know, he was talking about one of our regulars here on the Gestalt Gardener, Jim Rosenblatt.
0: Jim Rosenblatt, he's carrying the flag. Well, listen, speaking of regulars, it's been a while since I talked to this fellow, but while I'm introducing, if we could put up picture number 14 real quick. I've got three pictures I want to show, and while I introduce, this guy's name, Herbie Austin. Herbie, good morning. How are you?
2: Good morning, fella. I'm doing fine.
0: I got a picture of sort of half your face and half my face at your place of business. You work at Hutto's Lawn and Garden Center. What's the whole name of Hutto? Well, I just call it Hutto's all these years.
2: Yeah, it's Hutto's Home and Garden Center.
0: Hutto's Home and Garden Center. It's on Ellis Avenue in Jackson. Possibly the oldest continuous garden center in Jackson. I've been working with y'all since the 1980s. 81. That's a long time. And I met you close to then, over 40 years. You and I have been talking about gardening. And yes, you're the general manager of Hutto's. And I just want to call and ask you a couple of questions. First of all, how busy are y'all this hot, dry August weekend?
2: We're not busy at all right now. So if you need anything, come see us real quick. We'll take care of you. But
0: no, you know, in the springtime, you know, I was raised in the garden center nursery industry, and I've been working for decades. But when you're the busiest in the spring, when everybody's just, you know, rolling and going and all like that, it's when people want to take you to one side and ask you an unending question about garden. This is the time to come talk to a Herbie, whether you're on the coast or wherever you are in the state. There's a Herbie and a garden center who'd love you to come in and talk right now.
2: You just come in and visit.
0: It's one of the things, Herbie, I've enjoyed. You know, I've worked with Hutto's. As a matter of fact, let's put up picture number. See, you can't see this, but we'll put up picture number 15. And Herbie, I'm going to have to just describe it to you. This is a picture of me broadcasting my radio program with headphones and a microphone, short hair. I could see my belt buckle. This is in 1985, broadcasting from your garden center. That's how long I've been doing this stuff. And somewhere along the line, you and I lost our waists.
2: I know, our waist kind of disappeared, didn't it?
0: Yeah. Well, what I want to talk with you about, Herbie, you know, because, you know, I like to represent the garden center industry as best I can, but I know that sometimes a lot of it, we're not at odds. Our idea is to help people have better gardens, get the more out of it, enjoy it more rewards, all like that. But your job not only is to help them, but also to provide products. My job sometimes is just say, you don't need all that stuff. But right now, they need some stuff from the garden center because the gardens are looking rough right now. What are people coming in and asking you, what are they saying that they need right now? What are gardeners telling you they need?
2: Yeah, the biggest thing right now we get a lot of insect control for the gardens that they're still producing out of right now. The next thing that everybody needs to be really concentrating on is getting that bed ready for the fall now, because it's time to do all your weeding and your trimming, getting everything cleaned up out of there, and also adding your new soil in there. If you need,
0: you know, so Herbie, so many people don't realize that you really shouldn't give a garden a rest. When something is done, you don't just leave it alone, because there's worms, there's microbes, there's things that need to be constantly being fed. So, you know, as soon as the garden is done, even if you don't plant anything, put some kind of cover crop, some clover or some ryegrass, or anything. Always grow something in your garden to help keep weeds down too. But I know in the fall, you know, you've sold a lot of crimson clover over the years for people to put in their gardens. Is there anything people can plant right now that'll be a good cover crop for their garden?
2: Well, you really, we're right in a hold up pattern now. We don't need to plant it until like the end of August, 1st of September, and that's when we need to start in with our clover and our veggies on there.
0: Yeah, it's a little early. Matter of fact, I checked around a little bit. There's not a lot of garden centers that have cool season vegetables like broccoli and cabbage and kale. It's a little bit early for that, isn't it, in Mississippi?
2: start planting ours next week, getting ready for the end of August and the 1st of September.
0: So we'll you're starting from seed, or you're getting transplants in?
2: We're getting transplants, and we are starting some from seed, too.
0: Yeah, so garden centers are getting geared up for fall planting in the next 3 or 4 weeks or so. I know we're at the tail end. You may be the only garden center left that's got any tomato or pepper plants. Most other garden centers are just throwing all that stuff away now. But you can still plant those things if you can find them.
2: Yes. Just talked to a customer, just went out the door with some more tomatoes. He said, I got to try one more crop. He said, I had tomatoes at Christmas last year. He said, red tomatoes at Christmas. So,
0: okay, Java, are you listening to this?
1: Yeah, but I hope Crystal's not.
0: Herbie, if a lady can't name Crystal, she's got some, you'll recognize she got great glasses. She comes in saying, Java says that you got some peppers and tomatoes for me. Can you help her? Can you hook her up?
2: We can hook her up with no problem. We'll take care of her.
0: You know, this is another time of year. A lot of people aren't realizing this is also, believe it or not, the time of year to put out winterizer for your grass. If you want to fertilize your grass, this is actually the better time, the month of August. You know, it may be a little bit early for what people are coming in asking for, but if you notice anybody coming in wanting to fertilize their grass in August.
2: Oh, yeah, we sure do. We get people in all the time. I mean, like you say, it's a great time to go ahead and get that out and get the roots going on it again.
0: Help the grass get ready for winter. You don't wait till winter to get the grass growing with fertilizer. Well, what about, you and I both remember when you could not buy organic insecticides or organic fertilizer. Probably about half of your stuff is organic now.
2: Well, I wouldn't say half, pretty close to that. But the customer base has really switched over to wanting organic supplies now. And, of course, we've tried to supply them and have them here for them and all on there.
0: Oh,
2: yes, we do.
0: I mean, if I want cottonseed meal for my garden or feeds my plants and my earthworms, y'all package your own. You put it in consumers. You don't have to get a 50-pound bag of cottonseed meal anymore.
2: Right, exactly. You know, when you and I were coming up, you had to buy a 100-pound bag. You couldn't even get a 50.
0: Oh, yeah, I remember. And sometimes it would go rancid before we could use it. Yeah. Also, this I remember the first drip irrigation system I ever put on. I used components I got from you. And again, Herbie, you sort of represent Garden Center because, Billy Hutto's the owner. It's like a third generation now. But, because you've been working as a garden center manager, the answer guy, the go-to guy for a long time, you've gotten to a point where you're going to shoot straight with folks. You want people to come back because they had a good experience, not just sell them something and hope they come back. But this time of year, are people using much drip irrigation like it started out being?
2: Not as much as it did originally. I think so many people are scared or don't know. They don't understand how to set it up. They think it's hard when it's very easy to use. Very easy to put out, set up somewhere.
0: Well, this is good, especially for people who have potted plants. They're watered all the time, water every day, sometimes twice a day. I don't water that often, but drip irrigation in England, all these beautiful hanging baskets. And you probably saw this. You were at Disney last week with your wife. You probably saw a lot of drip irrigation, all those hanging baskets. And by going around with the hose water and those, they got drip irrigation, which keeps them moist with a fraction of the amount of water.
2: Exactly. And it works perfect, too.
0: Hey, let me ask you this. When you were at Disney, did you bring any seeds or cuttings back in your purse?
2: No, I did not. I didn't steal anything like that.
0: Well, I'm bringing some tomatoes, some seeds of some rare tomatoes back, and including one that's called currant tomato. They're about the size of a big blueberry. Have you ever seen those? Have you ever seen currant tomatoes?
2: No, I have not seen currant before.
0: Yeah, these aren't cherry tomatoes. They're a whole different species. It's the original ancient tomato, and they look like sweet 100s. Except, they're just chains and chains of them, long chains. But they're incredibly they're intensely flavorful. If I give you some seeds, will you grow enough to share 3 or 4 plants with me in Java?
2: You know I will. I'll take care of that with no problem.
0: And you can keep the rest. So what do you – it's not going to be much good for me to try to tell people, go to your garden center right now because it's too hot. A lot of people aren't going to do it, but they're going to start trickling in. What should they expect or what are you expecting people to want to do that you are that you're really pushing over the next 2 or 3 or 4 weeks, rest of August?
2: Of course, the biggest thing is going to be getting the garden beds and all ready, so adding new soil. We sell our own mix that we came out, that we have produced.
0: If nothing else, just dig some compost into what you already got.
2: Right, just build it up some on there. The other thing is also start thinking about if you want to do, I know we're talking about gardens, but think about doing fall landscaping, because the fall is the ideal time to plant any kind of plants and shrubs and trees, even in the fruit crop line. Because you don't have to worry about your moisture as much. I mean, the plants are dormant. They're working on the root system, so that's really the ideal time to plant. So I start thinking about that next.
0: We remember back in the 80s or 90s, the nursery industry had this Fall is for Gardening campaign. And nothing changed. Nothing changed. This is the time to plant. Well, I know that y'all got a lot of stuff going because, you know, you're filling flats up with potting soils, and you start seeds, you're getting your pots ready to put transplants out. And this time of year is a good time to come in, for folks to come in and just talk about, maybe make some plans, see what kind of new stuff, because you push not only heirloom and the hard-to-find peppers and tomatoes, but you're always looking for new plants that'll catch people's eyes. Anything really weird coming up that you're excited about?
2: Not that I've seen lately, that I've seen. And that's another thing we're talking about, customers, though, you brought up. Not only customers can give us ideas or tell us about plants they've grown, vegetable varieties they've grown, that have done real well for them that we don't realize that they may need, that we'll start planting for them, too.
0: Yeah, just like I remember when you could not buy that Lacinato kale. You know, it's really, really trendy right now, but y'all have always had seeds for it.
2: Yep. And we're growing.
0: Like 7 or 8 different kinds of okra. Who grows different kinds of okra? Well, I do. So if I'm coming in wanting some really nice, sweet tasting English type peas to plant, because later this month it's time to plant in September, you plant those kind of things. I don't have to go online and figure it out. You can say, because you've been doing this a long time, here's what's makes the best. Here's what because people come back and tell you what they like, and they also tell you what they didn't like.
2: Yes, exactly.
0: What's the number one insecticide being sold right now? What's it for?
2: Well, our number one insecticide right now is called Sour Gnar, and we're using it mainly for mosquito control and fly control. Because you know how wonderful our mosquitoes are in the state of Mississippi.
0: Oh yeah.
2: It does a real good job.
0: You know Gary Bachman. Gary Bachman is a retired extension urban horticulture specialist. He's been recommending this stuff called, is it spinosad or spinosad?
2: I've always was told it was spinosad.
0: There we go, Java. Boom, spinosad.
2: That's the way I was told to pronounce it, was spinosad.
0: Well, that is easier, because that way, if it's not right, it sounds better. But this is probably one of the newest natural insecticides come along, and it's actually quite effective on little small insects and even stink bugs and stuff a little bit.
2: Right, sure is.
0: Well, I know that everybody's staring at you right now because you're sitting up in your office looking out over everything, but as far as getting stuff ready to go, you're trying to get all those tomato pepper plants out as quick as you can and replace with kale, broccoli, cauliflower, collards, mustard. You're going to have very good selection of garlics this year, because sometimes garlic is hard to find.
2: The garlic is going to be just regular garlic right now is all I can get my hands on
0: that. Yeah. When you say regular garlic, stuff you've been selling forever and it works.
2: Yeah, just regular garlic. I mean, I won't have any of the jumbo garlic. The elephant garlic, I won't have any of it for the fall. I'll only have it.
0: Well, maybe somebody's listening can bring a sack of them. So,
2: right.
0: Anyway, I want to show one more picture, if we can. Picture number 16. This is one we took this past fall, and you can't see it, but this is you and my sweetheart, Susan. She wanted to tell me to tell you hey.
2: You tell her I said hey back to her.
0: Okay, tell everybody I said see y'all in a few weeks, okay? Thanks, Herbie. I appreciate it, man.
2: Sounds good, fella. I appreciate it, buddy. Thank you.
0: Okay. Java, that was just a general chat. with a guy who works at a garden center, happens to be, he's a classic garden center guy. He knows what people like. He knows when people buy it. He knows when they don't buy it. He knows what he wishes people would do that they won't do. But I think it's really good to cultivate a relationship with a locally owned garden center. Nothing wrong with the big box stores. You can get stuff cheap there and all that. But if you can find a local garden center, locally owned, and get to know the person who's in the know there, you remember their name, they will remember your name. This is anywhere in the state, anywhere in the South. If you know their name and they know your name, you're going to get better service. You're going to get anywhere. That's the way to go. Find a friend who'll treat you right, who'll remember you. That's the message I want to share.
1: 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We're getting ready for our first break of the hour. We'll have more Gestalt Gardner when we come back.
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0: Okie dokie, folks. Welcome back to Horticulture Stella Rush. It's just a little chat with Herbie Austin. He and all the other folks at I was raised in a garden center, and it's the kind of thing where we love to chat with people. In the springtime, we might be a little bit busy. But anyway, if you want to give us a call, the lines are wide open. It's toll-free, 1-877-MPB-RING. And, John, I got an interesting email from Carolyn in Long Beach. She's got a Legio Sasanqua. Sasanqua is an evergreen shrub that has flowers and a type of camellia blooms in the fall. And she sent a picture of Legio Sasanqua. Want to know if she should cut it back really hard, green and all, to save it. And my answer to her, there's three things. If you don't think about pruning plants right now, hedges, generic green shrubs, you can prune them now if you get right on it. They got time for their new growth to come out and toughen up before winter. So if you want to prune something back really, really hard or even a third way, go ahead and get it done as soon as possible. And watch for wasp nests. Kick a plant before you prune on it, because there may be some guinea wasps in there, and they will eat you up. But I wouldn't prune fall camellias or spring blooming things like azaleas and spireas and blueberries. I wouldn't prune them flowering quince now because they don't have time for the new growth to come out and set flower buds. So it's too late to prune winter and spring blooming stuff, but you can prune generic stuff back pretty well right now. The thing I recommended, if you want to just to tip prune it a little bit and hang Mardi Gras beads on it, and then do the pruning in next spring or summer. And hanging Mardi Gras beads will do a whole lot to make an old, not feeling so good old Legio Sasanqua just feel pretty. It's okay to do that. Anyway, that was just one of the type of emails I get every week.
1: Well, we got a interesting question in the YouTube chat. And as always, you know, you can leave a question in the YouTube chat. You may even get an answer from someone in the community before it gets to Felder. But we have Gene who says, Felder, can I take cuttings of my porterweed, African blue basil, and potato vine and overwinter them in a greenhouse to propagate them for next year?
0: Oh, yes, absolutely. Matter of fact, that's the only way you can get those. You can't get porterweed. Well, you can't get any of those from seed. You have to either buy plants or grow cuttings. A little bit early for that, but if you want to go ahead and make some cuttings now and make some cuttings later. By the way, Java, did you forward that picture that I sent?
1: Yeah, and for Abram in the back, I labeled it picture number 22.
0: Picture number 22, throw that thing up. This is something we were talking about the first hour about rooting stuff. Is one of my favorite ways of rooting things. And I don't just stick stuff in water or stick stuff in pots. What I like to do, here we go. This is what I did during between the two-hour break. I stick cuttings in some moist potting soil, but I cover them with a plastic cola bottle or water bottle with the bottom cut off and the cap thrown away. We want to create humidity, especially indoors, because indoors are really low humidity, but also want to let any steam escape, so throw the cap away. This is a good way to overwinter stuff in the winter where our air conditioning and the heater sucks all the humidity out. But a little bit early for rooting. I mean, porterweed, African blue basil, they have visible roots in a week and a half, so I'd wait a little bit longer on that. Answer the question, yeah, go for it. Answer A, go for it. Answer B, a lot of detail there.
1: Well, I mean, you want to make sure it gets done right, you know.
0: Well, plus, you know, I like being able to take a picture of something I'm doing and able to put it up for everybody to see. So what we got?
1: Now, we are getting some good questions through the email. Let's see. This one just came through maybe about 10 minutes ago. This is Janie in Van Cleve, and she says, the subject of the email is planting veggies in the Gulf Coast. And it says, I live in Van Cleve, wondering what can I harvest? What can I do and harvest before first frost? Wondering how Charlie's U Pick grows good veggies and mine don't do so well.
0: Well, I tell you, Charlie's U Pick. Charlie always improves his soil. He makes sure he doesn't water too much. He doesn't fertilize a whole lot. He fertilizes a little bit at a time, usually at planting time, and a little bit later. He waters really deep but not often, and he's got good dirt. He also knows that there are different varieties that produce at different times. Okra, there's some okra that'll produce early and then peter out. There's some that produce it late. If you plant some of each, you always have okra. But you have plenty of time. If you can find tomatoes and pepper, tomato plants and pepper plants, put them out now, next week or so, and mulch them to keep the ground cool and moist, you can have the most incredible crop you've ever had, because they produce better in the cooler, shorter days of fall than they do in the middle of the summer. You may also be able to get away with planting seeds of some squash, but you're going to need to put some insect netting over them to keep the bugs off of them. Either that, or you can wait another couple of 3 weeks and start sowing lettuce, turnips, things like that. They'll grow okay starting the latter part of this month. I think that helps a lot. But anyway, you can plant stuff. In my garden, I plant when something gets harvested or dies, I rework the dirt and immediately replant something. So I always have something growing all the time. And if I'm not planting something in my garden over the winter, I put a cover crop so it grows over the winter, feeds the worms, and I can turn it under in the spring and have better dirt. So I hope that helps. By the way, I'm fiddling with stuff, Job. I've got a I'm going to another flower show in a couple of weeks. I got press passes. Just want to show you, I'm somebody.
1: I know. It's kind of blurry on the screen. Where are you going?
0: Oh, well, this is just one of the flower shows. I go to a lot of flower shows. This is the Southport Flower Show. It's the largest independent flower show in the UK. It's not a Royal Horticultural Society thing, but it's where people from all over the northwest of England bring their flowers and vegetables and fruits and displays and all this stuff. That's where I get my best ideas. And they always make little designs. Even the garden centers, they put up little displays. They'll have a booth that looks like a garden. It'll have a little wagon or a car or a wheel or part of a shed or something in it. They make the nicest little gardens to show what plants look like when you grow up together instead of just long rows of empty pots.
1: And how many, because you say it all the time, how many native Mississippi plants do you expect to see out there?
0: A lot. I mean, England can grow stuff that we can't grow. Even though the same zone, they can grow stuff that we can't grow because it cools down at night. A lot of plants can take our heat, they can take our winter, but they can't take our hot summer humid nights. But they grow a whole lot of our stuff. I've been seeing a lot of Gaura, G-A-U-R-A, a whole lot of that. It's been around, it's native to Oklahoma. It's a terrific all summer blooming plant. The garden centers are carrying in Mississippi now, but Gaura is one of those filler plants. You put in, it grows with anything, and it blooms nonstop covered with pollinators. But anyway, I usually report on that. By the way, have we got just a second for me to, no, I tell you what, let's, can we do the cheesy tune first? Are you, or we got somebody online or what?
1: Well, we got choices today at this junction. We have phone calls. We could do cheesy tune. We have emails.
0: That's what we're here for. Well, cheesy tune. We're here for phone calls.
1: Well, let's talk to Jane, who wants to talk about her. Is this a blackberry bush, Jane?
2: Hey there.
0: Hello. What's up, Jane?
2: Can I cut my thornless blackberry bush down to the bottom of the soil now?
0: Ooh, I don't think I cut it back that far. Now, the problem I have is the thornless kind are more like upright small bushes rather than those long running type of canes. They'll produce in the next year on what grows the rest of this year. So if you cut them back too far, they may not have time for the new growth to come out and set buds before fall. I would have cut them back sometime in, you know, or earlier if you had to. But what I would do is I would cut them back a good bit, but not all the way to the ground. That's what I would recommend.
2: Okay, so I can cut them back some.
0: Yeah. Especially the parts that just produced, you can cut that way back. And the part that has not produced, the stuff that's grown since this spring, snip the tips off that, but leave most of what has grown since spring, because that's going to have your berries next year.
2: Okay, thank you for your info.
0: All righty. Woohoo. Thanks for calling, Jane.
1: Now let's stay on the phones and talk with Bob in Gulfport.
0: Bob, what's going on the coast, man? You getting any cool breezes off the Gulf?
3: Only in the air conditioning. That's the only time. You know, Gulfport is on the same latitude as Cairo, Egypt. So, you know, the only thing we don't have is all the dust.
0: People don't realize that. They say, well, this all grow in our zone. You know, Albuquerque, New Mexico is the same zone as Jackson, Seattle, Washington, England. But we can't grow cherries like they can in those places, or cactus. But anyway, what you got? What's up in your garden?
3: Well, several years ago, I called you about my living tailgate. Remember I had Felder's Forest on it? And I took pictures of it. I had to put it up and fix the transmission. And during that time, the snails got in there and ate the tailgate.
0: Oh, no.
3: they ate everything off the tailgate. But, and it's growing back. But the question I had for you today, 40 years ago, I received a gift from a friend of mine that was at LSU. And you might have heard his name, George Slogel. And he gave me a book that was written by Neil G. Odenwald and James R. Turner. Now, I remember the authors, but the book disappeared when the storm came through and wiped us out. And I have yet to find it. I've looked on every website I can think of, still can't find it.
0: Was that a book that was more horizontal than vertical, wider than it was tall?
3: That's correct. Yeah, it was a long book and not tall.
0: Yeah, I still have a copy of that. That was put out by Neil Odenwald. He passed away just several years ago, not long ago. Terrific friend of mine. He was the professor of landscape architecture at LSU. His book on plant materials. It had trees, shrubs, it had everything by alphabet. Here's how they grow. Here's the different varieties. Here are the problems. It was a fantastic reference book, but it's been out of print for a number of years now. Is long out of print. You might be able to find. You might want to try Amazon. I don't. Even Amazon may not have it because it's an old book. It's my number one reference book, and I still have a copy, but I haven't seen it probably in 10, 15 years.
3: And on top of that, I had it. It was autographed, that's probably my biggest loss in the garden is that book.
0: Yeah. I tell you a book that has sort of taken its place. There's a lot of good books. I wrote one called Tough Plants for Southern Gardens. It's got all the class. Matter of fact, I used Neil's book for some of the for reference information. But Southern Living has a book called The Southern Living Garden Book, and it has got all the stuff that Neil's book had, plus pictures, and it's got neat categories. But that's my go-to book now. It's called The Southern Living Garden Book. It's really, really good. It's expensive, do you already have that?
3: I did buy that book about 10 or 15 years ago, and I've been using that in replacement to Mr. Odenwald's book. But I'm still looking for that. It was such a pivotal time in my life, and I absorbed just about everything I could out of that. But I know you knew about it.
0: Good fast reference. You know, you look up, you know, let's say Spirea. And Spirea, which is a spring blooming shrub, he would have a page each on the different varieties and cultivars and how they grow and any kind of problem. And it was spot on. By the way, he was from Mississippi. He's from up in the Delta. My mother and he went to school together.
3: Wow. Well, I'll keep looking because, you know, one day I'll have that. And, of course, I'm not going to outlive it, but you can bet I want it.
0: Well, I'll tell you what, if you think about it, shoot me an email, and because I got a few contacts of old folks. There may be some folks who have it in their, you know, in their library that they don't use anymore. I still use my copy because it's a good fast reference. Anyway, Dr. Neil Odenwald, great guy.
3: Yeah, I would use it every day if I had it, you know, just for information purposes.
0: Yeah. Only drawback is it had line drawings instead of pictures.
3: That's right. It, yeah, didn't have any pictures, but I have a pretty good imagination and a good yard. So.
0: All righty, man. Well, I appreciate you calling. Email anytime, man.
1: Appreciate you, Bob, in Gulfport. And now let's go from the bottom of the state to the tip top of the state. This is Rebecca in South Haven.
0: Morning, Rebecca. How you doing?
4: Good morning, Felder. Good to talk to you. Doing great. I want to talk to you about reincarnation.
0: Okay.
4: I don't know if it's reincarnation or what I think it really is ugly children. But morning glories.
0: Oh, yeah.
4: Plant some beautiful blue morning glories or red morning glories, and the hummingbirds White love ones. Them.
0: Yep.
4: And then next thing you know, you got bindweed all in your flower bed, just everywhere. The next year, I'm like, is that it coming back?
0: Well, you say it's coming back from seed everywhere?
4: Yeah.
0: It's yes, not it's morning glories, it's bindweed. It is a vigorous reseeding vine. It is a favorite of mine. So is moonflower, which looks like, but it blooms in the evening. And cardinal flower, there's some really, really good flowering vines that are great for pollinators, fast-growing, no real problems, but they get real weedy. About the only thing I can recommend is in the springtime, if you'll get a little handheld hoe and sharpen it, even if you have to take it someplace and have it sharpened, it's just like shaving. You don't have to chop weeds. Just scrape it, just like shaving. You can slice these plants off when they're young, level with the ground, and it doesn't turn up any more seeds. But once in the spring, I go around with a really sharp hoe, I mean really sharp, and I just scrape. I shave the top of the ground, and that gets rid of all the little seedlings before they get a chance to get started. You can also put mulch out there, and mulch will bury the last. If you put fresh mulch down in the wintertime, that'll cover up a lot of the seeds that fell during the fall.
4: Uh-huh. Okay. The other one is, I think it's a Buford holly, whatever the single point holly is.
0: Yeah, Buford.
4: You dig that thing up, and next thing you know, you've got 7-point hollies all over the place. I didn't want the single point. I almost 7 points everywhere.
0: You know, this is really strange because Burford is a sport. It was found as a mutation by a guy named Burford, by the way, off of the Chinese. It's a type of Chinese holly, and it's got the same genetics and all. But it sounds like when you cut it back, that may be reverting to it as one of its original parents, because it was a mutation that was discovered. They just had a single point. They grew all the cuttings off of that. But they're both Chinese hollies. Ilex cornuta, I think. Anyway, they're practically the same plant, but one has more spines than the other.
4: Huh. Well, the one more question for you. Starting tomatoes for the fall. I've just picked some suckers, and I've got them in water. Is it too late to put them, or should I go ahead and try it?
0: Have they started growing the roots yet?
4: No, I just picked them today.
0: Okay, you're near South Haven, right?
4: Right, right.
0: Yeah, it's getting a little bit late. Usually the first week or so in August is the sort of the last call for setting out summer stuff like tomatoes and peppers. But if you're prepared to cover the plants up, you might be able to get away with it. Go ahead and get them out as soon as they start growing some decent roots. Go ahead and get them out as soon as you can. Try not to keep them wet, but keep them shaded the first few days. What I've done is I've taken a branch off of a shrub and stuck in the ground over it like an umbrella, and by the time the leaves turned brown and fell off, the plants were established. But a little bit of shade the first week or two will help. But I go ahead and get them in the ground as soon as you can, or else grow them in pots. Just plant them in pots.
4: There you go. I got some big pots.
0: All righty. Okay, well, good luck on it, lady. Appreciate your call.
4: All right. Bye-bye.
0: What's up, Java?
1: Now I think it's time for our cheesy tune. We've cleared all the phone calls.
0: Okay, now this is the weird tune. It's only about a minute long, a little bit over a minute long, Java, but it's by a comedian who sings weird songs, and this is about kids being given dirt pills. In other words, instead of letting them play out and get the dirt and get their natural immunities, parents and doctors want to give them all these antibiotics to keep them ever getting sick. And he's saying, don't give them dirt pills. Put them out and play in the dirt. Well, this is called Dirt Pills, and we'll be back with more of the Gestalt Gardener right after this.

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0: Welcome back. Horticulture's Phil Rushy. I'm not a know-it-all, folks. There's a lot of stuff I wish I didn't know. There's some stupid stuff I know that nobody cares about. But every now and then I get stumped. And Java, you forwarded me an email, and I'm stumped on it. This is from an MPB member named Steve Brewer. He said he loves our show, and he's an MPB member. But Steve lives in Oxford. He sent an email with some pictures. He said, I'm concerned about a dead spot in my lawn that appears to be growing. I moved in May. Noticed it then, which tells me it's been there a while, but since it seems to be spreading, he said even the sedges, the weeds that he put out there are starting to turn green, about to die. Anyway, he's worried there may be something toxic in the soil. I'm not sure about that. I don't think that's not likely, because I look at the landscape, not likely somebody's going to put something toxic out in the middle. It's possible might have been a lightning strike there. I don't know. That's just a wild guess. But I'm looking at it. It doesn't look like a typical disease. It seems to be either St. Augustine or centipede grass. Brown patch starts in the spring when we have cool, wet weather. And warm days, warm days and cool, wet nights, brown patch of the fungus that can weaken the grass and cause yellow spots. And those may be weak and die later when they're under stress. That could be it. But it also looks like chinch bugs, but chinch bugs, because they kill stuff in random patterns, but they wouldn't kill the weeds. And it is a raggedy looking thing. So I'm stumped on this. What I would recommend, in all sincerity, is call the county extension office. They're down on Highway 7, just south of the bypass, and have him come out and take a look at it, because it doesn't look like brown patch, doesn't look like chinch bugs, it doesn't look like fairy ring. I'm not sure what else it could be, though. I'm just stumped on this one, Steve, but I do have your email. I will write to you, and we'll take it from there. So how about that, Java? I'll respond to his email.
1: Yeah, no, I really like that. And if you could just take a few minutes to talk about the extension office and, you know, just kind of how they are so helpful throughout the state.
0: Yeah, this started a little bit over a century ago. You know, university was doing research. We were learning how to grow stuff, and it was there to help farmers and producers grow stuff. And they realized that they needed a way to get the information out to the farmers, rather than farmers all come to the university. Some of them didn't have transportation. You know, that was before telephones were widespread and all that. And so they started sending what they call extensions from the university, agents out on the field to conduct demonstrations and workshops and help farmers take information from the university out to the people. And of course, they work with horticulture, commercial fruit and vegetable growers and all that. But then home gardeners started calling, and extension agents weren't trained for home gardening. They trained for cotton and soybeans and forestry and that kind of stuff. And so they slowly started developing an extension horticulture, an urban program. Matter of fact, I took the place of the first ever home gardening extension agent in the state. His name was Harold. Harold to me. Anyway, now we have county agents in every county, and their job is to help people find out how to do better or what's the problem, and they connected to specialists in different areas on campus. So if you have a problem with something, county agent may not be able to come out and help you with landscaping, may not be able to help you with everyday stuff, but they can put you in touch with good information. They're an extension of the university, of the land-grant university, Mississippi State. Alcorn has got an extension service. So anyway, that's where Master Gardeners come in, Java. We started, I knew a member of the first ever Master Gardener program in the world. His name is Ed Hume, is out in Seattle, Washington. A good old friend of mine. Where we take volunteers who come to our office or online, and we give them like 40 hours of training in lawns and vegetables and trees and shrubs and insect diseases. We give them training for the university, and in turn, they help us get information out. So they're in the home master gardeners are an extension of the extension office. So anyway, Collier County, unbelievable publications on just about everything, but on something like this, I'm a turf guy, and I'm stumped from just the pictures. I would want to scratch and pull, you know, and dig in a little bit more. So anyway, that's where I got started, man. I got started with Extension Service, and I retired. I just kept right on yakking about gardening, and here we are.
1: Well, here's
0: 40-something years later.
1: Here's something that you kind of don't really need to think about. It's just almost enjoy. I know we've talked about night blooming cirrus on the program before, but we actually had somebody send in a nice video. It's a, and I know Abram's in the back to kind of go ahead and cue that up for all the YouTube people. And if you're not on YouTube, you're listening on the radio, this may be something to pull you over because it's a 2.5 hour lapse to about 30 seconds of Donald, who sent this in, their first bloom of his night blooming cirrus.
0: Yeah, and by the way, night blooming cirrus is a tree, is a tree cactus. It grows like Spanish moss, a big, wide, like serrated swords in the tropics. It hangs out of trees like Spanish moss, and it's a true cactus, but it grows without really any dirt. It grows in a pot. Java, the plant itself makes my hair look good. It is a scraggly plant. But when it blooms, it is pure magic. So let's, and folks, if you're just listening, if you get a chance, go to YouTube. Click on Gestalt Gardener or type in Gestalt Gardener or go to mpbonline.org and find Gestalt Gardener and you can see this. Let's roll it. Okay, so we got this scraggly looking plant. It's got a long, skinny, hairy looking thing hanging off end of it.
1: Yeah, and it's
0: just called a flower.
1: And it's just opening up really magnificently. And to think about it, this took 2.5 hours.
0: it just came from a little pointed bud, and now it's the size of a baseball, all these white petals. By the way, it's real fragrant.
1: Now, when
0: it opens up, what?
1: Now, I was just going to say, with the name Night Blooming Cirrus, it's truly, I mean, you're not going to see this in the middle of the day.
0: Look at that. It is completely open. I mean, it's like a starburst is what it's like.
1: There you go, starburst.
0: They got ribbons and yellows and all sorts of stuff. Anyway, it only blooms at night. They'll have a big bud. Somebody was posting pictures on the Mississippi Gardening Facebook 2 days ago and said, did I miss it? And somebody said, no, it's just a bud. Yesterday, big fat. Anyway, she posted pictures today. It opened last night. Used to be people would sit around and have party. Eudora Welty used to have people come over to her house, and they would have a party to watch the night blooming cirrus bloom. And you can still get cuttings from her plant, which is still grown on her porch in Jackson.
1: Oh, wow. Now, that's something to know right there.
0: Yep. I tell you what, next week I'll post some more pictures of some of that. But we got any callers yet?
1: No calls. But let me hop over back into YouTube because, let's see, we got Margie from Harleston. She was talking about, Jean, who talked about the propagating her. No, let's see. Oh man, I'm all over the place. Well, good morning to Margie.
0: Am I contagious?
1: Pamela,
0: you're starting to talk like me.
1: Miss Buggy Wuggy and everybody. Because like to the point of everybody's in the YouTube chat talking about different things. You know, not even worried about what you're doing, Felder. They have their own little community in the YouTube chat. So if you haven't been to YouTube, you know, come over a show.
0: You know, I've never gone to it. I didn't know that we'd chat with each other. I'll do that. I usually do stuff on the Mississippi Gardening Facebook page. But, you know, we never got around today to talking about my pub talk, but we will do that next week. But it's it was sort of along the lines of somebody wanted to know when her frangipani would bloom, and it turned out frangipani is plumeria, and I talked about that. But anyway, it went to this discussion about plants that go by different names, and people don't realize you're talking about the same plant because they insist they're different names, and they're not really that at all. Just a real quick example, I know we're almost out of time. By the way, is this called the fallacy of ambiguity? That's something I know.
1: Say what?
0: Calling two different things by the same name. Like there's a plant called English dogwood, and some people don't know what it is because they call it mock orange. Mock orange and English dogwood are the same plant, and it's not a dogwood or an orange. So anyway, we started getting into that kind of stuff because frangipani is also called plumeria. But it's the fallacy of ambiguity. Call it two different things by the same name.
1: Now, this, because that kind of, I guess, goes with along with the, like, maybe the folk name. People just started calling it that.
0: Yeah. It sort of looks like a dogwood. It sort of smells like an orange. But anyway, it's sort of like, and there's another thing. This is really weird. The equivocation fallacy is when a tree has bark, a dog barks, so a dog must be a tree. But this applies to gardening. People say jonquils are daffodils, and daffodils are narcissus, so all narcissus are jonquils, and that's not true. And a caller earlier talked about the plant zones. The plant zone 8, that's for Jackson, Mississippi, is not the same one as in Seattle zone 8, Albuquerque zone 8, or England zone 8. Anyway, we could talk about this kind of stuff. The fallacy of ambiguity and the equivocation fallacy next week. Meanwhile, we're going to go out and try to get folks to go to the garden center and talk to Herbie or your local Herbie. Take a kid to a farmer's market.

A tomato, and if it smells good, it'll taste good. If it doesn't smell good, it ain't gonna taste good. I'm a horticulturist, Felda Rushing. Me and Java, we got work to do with Crystal in her garden, but we're gonna take a break. I'll be back next week talking about gardening. If you get a chance again, take a kid to a farmer's market and show them what real tomatoes smell like, because they grow them. They don't grow those store-bought things from California. They grow stuff from like Winston County. So Java, you have a good week. Stay cool, stay hydrated, and I'm headed to the pub for more pub talk about gardening. See y'all next week.

0: I'm Deborah Becker. Across the country, police departments are increasingly using AI-powered flock cameras to fight crime. The cameras track and record license plates and put them into a database. It means police can place suspects at crime scenes, but some officers are misusing the technology. That's next time on Here and Now.
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3: Some folks could see just a splash or dash shower storm today. Otherwise, the heat and humidity is expected to stick around. Horn Lake today, lots of sunshine, a slight chance of a shower storm, a high this afternoon into the lower 90s. Later on tonight, an increase in the cloud cover. Overnight lows will dip down to near 75 degrees. Across Jackson, some fog to start, then sunny skies, a high near 95, that heat index approaching 110. Patchy fog returning tonight, an overnight low will drop off into the middle 70s. And in Gulfport, lots of sunshine today, a high this afternoon right around 90. Clear skies, middle 70s through the overnight. I'm meteorologist Sally Russell. 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

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I'm Dr. Jasmine Kinsey, Associate Professor of Internal Medicine and Pediatrics at the University of Mississippi Medical Center. 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

0: Live from NPR News, I'm Lakshmi Singh. President Trump's embattled nominee for attorney general will likely squeak by in his Senate confirmation. NPR's Barbara Sprunt reports Todd Blanche is receiving key support from Louisiana Republican Senator Bill Cassidy.
1: Acting Attorney General Todd Blanche has been facing an increasingly uphill battle in his Senate confirmation. Republican Senators Lisa Murkowski of Alaska and Susan Collins of Maine both are opposing his nomination, which meant all eyes were on Senator Cassidy of Louisiana. Cassidy said he had concerns over Blanche's judgment and how politicized the department has become, but ultimately said he'll support him.
2: The choice is not between perfection and Mr. Blanche. It is between Mr. Blanche and another acting attorney general who may not run the department effectively under President Trump and who indeed may not be as good as Mr. Blanche.
1: Cassidy's support gives Blanche the votes he'll need for confirmation and is a major win for the White House. Barbara Sprunt, NPR News, Washington.
0: U.S. employers cut 23,000 jobs last month. More on this from NPR's Scott Horsley.
3: The job cuts came in restaurants and retail shops as well as local government last month. Job gains for May and June were also revised sharply lower. Healthcare continued to add jobs last month, but at a modest pace. The unemployment rate dipped to 4.1%, but only because more than 260,000 people dropped out of the workforce. July was the second month in a row the jobs report was weaker than forecasters had expected. It suggests that sluggish economic growth and rising prices are taking a toll on the labor market. Average wages for people who are working climbed 3.2% over the last 12 months, but

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1: From MPB Think Radio, this is Southern Remedy Women's Health, where we discuss issues involving women's health. I'm Dr. Jasmine Kinsey, Associate Professor of the University of Internal Medicine and Pediatrics at the University of Mississippi Medical Center. Y'all, it has been the craziest morning. Happy Friday.
2: Happy Friday, Doc.
1: Thank you. It has been feeling like a Monday to me.
2: Yesterday was my Friday, so it should feel like a Monday.
1: Yeah, so it just made me laugh because I have been off this morning. I can't even do my intro that I do every, I went to my workout class this morning and I told the girl, I was like, I probably just made the best bloopers tape for y'all because I was like, I had all my little straps were all tangled up and I was telling my husband, I was like, I could not do the exercise. And I was like, I know I'm not strong, but I'm not this weak. And then I realized my straps were all wrong and that's why I couldn't.
2: Well, it's early in the morning too.
1: It was all in all comical, if I'm being honest. It was embarrassing / a little comical. The girl next to me, I could see her kind of giggling at me the whole time, and I was like, y'all, it is not my morning.
2: Too funny.
1: But anyway, happy Friday out there to everyone. I hope everyone's Friday is going a little bit better than mine started off. But I actually, as I talk about exercising, I think that's a great kind of segue into my topic for today, because I have gotten out a lot of messages from patients this week. I talk about it literally every week with somebody in clinic. And then personally, myself, arthritis has been a thing and it acts up. And so, you know, somebody at some point in time, if you live long enough, you're going to have arthritis right. somewhere, or you're going to deal with arthritis. So we're going to spend this hour today just kind of diving into arthritis and really for me, just making sure for you all, just some treatment options, but really highlighting the different types of arthritis, because treatment is different based off of what type of arthritis you have. It's important to know and differentiate that, because just kind of classic osteoarthritis is just kind of that wear and tear on your bone versus more of inflammatory arthritis. Those are my patients with autoimmune disorders like rheumatoid arthritis, psoriatic arthritis, or things like that, where your immune system is actually attacking your joints. And so that can be harmful to you if not treated. So that's why it's important to make those differentiations between the type of arthritis you have. But I want to make sure that if you have any particular questions, that you know that you can call in so that we can make sure we cover it or it gets answered. Because I get a lot of times, I think many of y'all are waiting to see if I'm going to answer your question and I may not get to it. So don't hesitate to give us a call. That number is 1-877-MPB-RING. That's 1-877-672-7464.
2: You know, I'll jump right in and with
1: please,
2: the question.
1: I'm telling you, you can jump right in because you probably have a lot of the similar questions that most people have about arthritis. But if, again, you know, I always like to throw some numbers out there, but it says about over 1/3 of American population has arthritis on imaging. And this number, of course, is going to increase as you get older. Me personally, I may be a little bit biased because people are telling me about it in clinic. I feel like it's more than 1/3 of people.
2: I was about to say, is it just for everyone? That's what I'm asking.
1: Definitely, as time progresses, we are going to experience arthritis at some point in time, particularly people once we get over the age about 45 or so, you're going to be seeing that. And then arthritis oftentimes affects women more than men. I think that more so probably gets into the fact that a lot of arthritis being autoimmune, a lot of autoimmune disorders affect women. But in general, when we're looking at arthritis, you'll see it more commonly in women compared to men. So what do we mean when we're talking about arthritis? So arthritis, I tell people when there's an itis, it makes me think of an inflammation. So it's oftentimes pain, swelling, and stiffness in your joints. It isn't a single condition like I talked about before. There are several different types. And the other thing that I really like to highlight to my patients is arthritis oftentimes doesn't pick just one joint. Maybe with the exception of if you've had a trauma as the cause of your arthritis, that increases your risk if you've had trauma to that particular joint from, let's say, a car accident, a sports injury, or whatever it may be. That joint that has been damaged at some point in time is at increased risk for arthritis. But for most people, you can go ahead and tell me, more than one joint is hurting you. Not all of the, sometimes all at the same time, sometimes
2: well,
1: at different
2: times.
1: Well,
2: you know how people, especially like my grandmother and them, they'd say, my arthritis is acting up, meaning all of them, all of them.
1: My favorite is my mom. She's like, oh, you know, old Arthur is visiting me. I'm like, so when she first, I was like, who is Arthur? And she's like, arthritis, Jasmine.
2: Yes.
1: So all that to say, but what are some things that increase your risk of arthritis? As I said, advancing age, the older we get, we're more likely to be affected by arthritis. Female, being female, that we see higher rates. If you had a trauma, just like I said, car accident, injury, sports injury, you know, we got those pitchers out there that, you know, kind of have that chronic shoulder pain, or, you know, depending on what kind of sport, basketball, jumping up and down, hard on the knees.
2: Quick question.
1: Ankles.
2: You know, as a kid, they always used to tell you, stop cracking your fingers.
1: My daughter does it all the time.
2: But does that lead to arthritis?
1: It can't. Neck,
2: you know, you pop your neck or your back, you know.
1: Yep. So there's an idea that it can.
2: Okay.
1: And plus, it's just not a good thing to do.
2: It feels so relieving.
1: And the sound, I think, is kind of like, I think that's
2: what everybody gets addicted to.
1: Like, she just likes to hear the pop.
2: Yeah.
1: But looks like we've already got our first caller. We've got Sheila in Mobile. Good morning, Sheila.
3: Oh, excuse me, I had a mouthful of coffee.
1: No, you're okay. Well, I understand. And then, you know what? That's my problem. I usually have my coffee first thing in the morning, and it was delayed.
3: I have a question that has been, it's been progressing sometimes.
1: Okay.
3: And sometimes regressing. But it regards severe bodily trauma to the upper quadrant of the torso.
1: Okay.
3: For about 4 decades plus. And I have to give these people that piece me back together because it was kind of like being run through a wearing blender, as
1: yes,
3: the
1: ma'am.
3: Linda Ronstadt song. You know, but they pieced me back together, and I'm still here, and I'm still I'm not complaining any more than, you know, I'm trying not to any more than I have to, and I do have bouts of times with the severe. I think it's more my neurological system.
1: Mm-hmm. Gotcha.
3: Than you know, it's like. But I'm also wondering if some of it, because there is some leakage of fluid where there were things that were used to screw me, you know. My orthopedic surgeon told me that he had actually presented me as the, and he won an award, I think.
1: Oh, wow.
3: You know, and he certainly deserved it. but... is the metal, what else did I look into besides being something like the vagus nerve stuff that's just being uncovered?
1: As far as the pain? So pretty much it sounds like you probably have some joint replacement and have some hardware and things like that, but you're still experiencing pain?
3: No, sorry. They didn't have enough joint left to replace anything.
1: Gotcha.
3: They just kind of sewed it together, you know, it's like and spiked it together.
1: Okay.
3: And, I go through periods where anxiety seems to tremendously bring it on.
1: Yes, ma'am.
3: And those are the times when I really can't even get up.
1: Yes, ma'am.
3: And walk around or do anything else. But right now, hey, I can come over and kick you.
1: Mm-hmm. Yes, ma'am.
3: But what else might I need to be considering? Because COVID really put kind of a kibosh on a bunch of this stuff,
1: mm-hmm.
3: you know, for a number of reasons. other complications, even being able to contact the medical system.
1: Yes, ma'am.
3: Is there anything that I'm leaving out of consideration that you can add to what I've already spouted?
1: Yes, ma'am. And so I'll start with this. It sounds like if your orthopedic presented you to a medical group and run an award for a unique case, I would have to probably say that you are a unique case. And so with that being said, though, the thing about the joint is it's not just the bone there, right? So you said all the right things. You've got muscle there. You've got ligaments there. You've got nerve there. So it sounds like you had a pretty extensive...
3: I have a bunch of things that are
1: Yeah,
3: missing,
1: exactly. You know? And so it sounds like you had pretty extensive injury. So I don't think that we could just blame it all on just a joint or arthritis per se. So there probably is, you know, sometimes where you're having muscle pain or inflammation or even having neuropathic pain, like you said. So you're probably a person. And so all those things can flare up. Anybody that's got neuropathy can say they have good days and bad days. Other people with muscle disorders or muscle inflammation has good days and bad days. All those things are chronic medical problems and can flare up. And just like you said, with COVID, we weren't moving as much and around as much, became stiffer, achier, you know, all those kind of things. But it sounds like you've got a good team and you kind of thought about it all. And so it'll just be for you when you're...
3: I don't have any choice.
1: Yes, ma'am. It seems like for you, it's just going to be knowing your body and understanding what pain you're having. Is it an achy pain, you know, that would require one kind of treatment, or is it more yes, ma'am, or more of like a neuropathic pain where you're dealing with the nerves, which would require a different type of medication, and sometimes
3: once
1: both.
3: Once it starts, it's a spasmodic attack.
1: So that sounds like muscles, then. Like I say, so the muscles are involved as well.
3: It's the back, it's the neck,
1: yeah,
3: it's the shoulder.
1: And so you're a person that sounds like experiences a good bit of chronic pain. And that's where we kind of do what they call that multimodal pain control, where we're targeting different areas, targeting the nerves, targeting the joint. And sounds like for you, even maybe like muscle relaxers and things like that, if you're having a lot of spasms, I'm not sure if they probably have included that in your treatment plan.
3: Well, that's only when that happens.
1: Mm-hmm.
3: It will resolve itself for a while.
1: Yeah.
3: You know, which is really, you know, it's like I've done years and decades of research on what causes it, you know.
1: Yeah. Yeah, I'm sorry, your last part kind of broke up. But like I say, it sounds like you've kind of got a great team. And unfortunately, with that, it sounds like that extensive of an injury, it's kind of what we call like symptomatic relief, you know, trying to treat those symptoms when it comes on. But you're going to, and you already know this, are going to have flares, good days and bad days.
3: I'm sorry. I don't mean to insult anyone.
1: Yes, ma'am.
3: But I have been through enough stuff that I have concerns and sometimes suspicions regarding the medical systems and certainly the pharmaceutical systems.
1: Yes, ma'am. Yes, ma'am.
3: I don't mean to be ugly about it, but it's my life.
1: Yes, ma'am.
3: And I'm looking for any help I can get.
1: Well, if you don't mind, Miss Sheila, what I'm going to get you to do, unfortunately, I've got to take my first break of the hour. I'm a little past time, but I will get Marissa, who's on my phone lines, Vaughn, to get your number. And I promise you, we'll chat a little bit more, okay?
3: Yes, ma'am.
1: All right. Thank you for calling and sharing your story with us. All right. You have a good one, Miss Sheila. All right, everyone. Well, we've got to take our first break of the hour. And I know Miss Sheila definitely points out a very big thing that as I'm talking about arthritis, there's so much involved in that joint area. But we'll continue our discussion right after this timeout. And you can call us with your questions and comments that you have at 1-877-MPB-RING. That's 1-877-672-7464.

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1: From MPB Think Radio, this is Southern Remedy Women's Health, where we discuss issues involving women's health. I'm Dr. Jasmine Kinsey, Associate Professor of Internal Medicine and Pediatrics at the University of Mississippi Medical Center. And as I tell everyone, happy Friday. If you are just now listening in, we are just kind of starting our discussion about arthritis because I said I get several messages about it. I talk about it with patients during visits almost every week. And me personally, my joints have been acting up as well.
2: Me too.
1: So I tell, you know, sometimes as patients, they look at you and they're like, you don't know or you don't understand, Dr. Kinsey. And I honestly can say this is one of the things that I do have some of an understanding of, as I've dealt with kind of some chronic knee arthritis and issues myself.
2: I've got a question, Doc.
1: Yeah.
2: So I wonder, can you have adolescent
1: yes.
2: arthritis? Because
1: oh, yeah.
2: I've been diagnosed recently, like a soft diagnosis,
1: uh-huh.
2: and I haven't followed up, which I need to,
1: yeah.
2: with neck arthritis.
1: Mm-hmm.
2: But here's the crazy part. I've always had neck issues ever since I was a child.
1: Yep, yep. So we do have, you know, what we call juvenile idiopathic arthritis or a form of arthritis that people can have as a child. And it starts in childhood oftentimes. But as I mentioned before, if you've got any of those other chronic autoimmune disorders that get diagnosed during childhood, you can have a lot of joint pain. A lot of our children are already participating in so many different sports, and it is a lot. Like when my kids are out there doing their sports, it's a lot on their joints and things and everything so early. So yes, you can start having a lot of joint things depending on what you're doing.
2: I used to blame it on the fact that I still know I have a big head. But as a child, I was like, I think my neck hurts all the time because my head's too big.
1: But you can definitely have some pain. And it, I mean, children can still get all the
2: yeah.
1: things that we essentially can see in adulthood as well.
2: Okay.
1: Yep. Yep.
2: Okay.
1: So that's not completely in your head.
2: Okay.
1: So one thing I would like to talk about just to help patients because it helps you with kind of your medical history, making sure you understand when your doctor diagnoses you with arthritis, that you understand what type of arthritis we're dealing with. So the most arthritis that we're talking about is that kind of osteoarthritis that you can see. And that is just what we call that the wear and tear of the cartilage over time. So we've got this nice kind of cushion on our joints that provide like lubrication, make things sure things aren't rubbing too well, and keeps that joint essentially frictionless while we have motion and stuff. So over time with wear and tear or even damage from, like I said, trauma and infection, repetitive motions of your athletes or things like that, that kind of cushioning wears down or deteriorate. And even if you're not an athlete, these things kind of deteriorate over time. And that kind of nice frictionless motion is not so frictionless. That space narrows, those bones start to kind of rub together. You get inflammation because our body doesn't like it. That's not how it's supposed to work. And that's how you kind of, that's probably the most simplified version of osteoarthritis. That's that wear and tear arthritis that you can see. Now, the other kind of more common type of arthritis that people can see is what we call those inflammatory arthritises. And that is usually with things people hear they've been diagnosed with rheumatoid arthritis. Now, that is when your immune system has chosen to attack that lining that I talked about. So your immune system is causing the breakdown of that kind of nice cushion that you see in between your joints. And because it's your immune system, it oftentimes doesn't just pick one joint. So those are the patients that both knees hurt, all their kind of fingers, their joints in their fingers and hands hurt, their wrists, their ankles, kind of all those things. It doesn't just pick the right knee. Now, the thing that makes this tricky is you can have both, right? So you can have, you've gotten older and you've got rheumatoid arthritis, but you also can have some wear and tear as well, because that happens as you age. So rheumatoid arthritis is usually something we diagnose by imaging, your x-rays, and blood work. So there's certain markers that we can look at that can help determine if you've got a rheumatoid arthritis versus an osteoarthritis. And sometimes that looks a little different on x-ray too. So you can see that on x-ray. The other thing, when we talk about inflammatory arthritis, is you can see that, as I mentioned before, rheumatoid arthritis has its own set of labs that makes that diagnosis. Under the inflammatory arthritis was what you asked about, Jermaine, is that juvenile idiopathic arthritis that you get. That's oftentimes an autoimmune, more so than anything. But again, you can still have arthritis or see some arthritis as a child. Psoriatic arthritis, those people, you got the skin condition, but it can also affect your joints as well. Lupus is an autoimmune disorder. So a lot of my patients that have like lupus or other connective tissue disorders oftentimes have a lot of joint pain because that inflammation and things like that in their body. The other thing that you can have is an infectious arthritis. That's kind of inflammatory. The joint has got infected somehow, whether that be from a trauma, you've had a joint replacement or some kind of surgery, and that area gets infected. You can have a kind of septic arthritis. And usually people know that they've got that. It's red, it's swollen, it's hot. You can be febrile, all those things kind of along that area as well. And then the other thing that people, as you age, probably have noticed you've got is what we call arthritis from gout. So a lot of you can get some pain and inflammation, and usually it has a favorite joint, can be multiple joints again, where you get that increase in what we call uric acid. That's something that your body's supposed to excrete, but it hangs around and causes a lot of problems in the joint
2: as well. My dad used to say, I got gout of the foot.
1: So that's a common one, that big toe, that joint there at the foot.
2: Yeah.
1: You can get some gout there. So I think it's very, very important for people to understand what type of arthritis they have, particularly, as I mentioned before, if you have an inflammatory arthritis. And I'm sorry, I could actually go on all day for inflammatory. I left out, you know, other people with other inflammatory illnesses. So ulcerative colitis, Crohn's disease, those people can get inflammation in their joints. So really a lot of those autoimmune disorders, you can see some joint pathology with it too.
2: Another question, is arthritis hereditary? You know how sometimes they'll tell you, well, if your grandparents had osteoporosis,
1: you
2: may have osteoporosis. Mm-hmm. So could this be one of those hereditary?
1: It is.
2: Okay.
1: So even osteoarthritis. So definitely we know that there's a huge, for a lot of people, autoimmune disorders, there's a huge kind of genetic component to that. But even osteoarthritis too, we see some gene mutations. There's so much to learn. I get so excited. I was like,
2: I'm excited
1: so
2: with you.
1: So much to learn in medicine, but we are seeing some gene, you know, kind of things associated with arthritis. So, so you can get osteoarthritis from if your parents had it. That's why I say everybody, my knees are so bad. My dad has horrible knees. He's had knee replacements, whole nine yards. I'm pretty, you know, a pretty lean person, and I still have pretty significant knees.
2: So even though we know, it's like we can't get on top of it.
1: Yeah.
2: Oh.
1: Yeah.
2: Oh.
1: But we can, but you know, there's definitely some things we can, we do know that there's increased risk. I tell everyone, we talk about osteoarthritis being the wear and tear on the joints. If it's more weight on the joints, is that wear and tear is going to be a lot faster, you know? And so that's where kind of we talk about obesity and things like that, and managing your weight, helping with your arthritis. But a lot of my patients lose weight and still have significant arthritis. They're like, I lost the weight. What are you talking? Well, arthritis is still chronic. So we're still, you can still have some trouble with that.
2: That's how I feel about, you know, losing weight and I have, and still having high blood pressure.
1: Yeah. Yeah. So, yeah, it's all in arthritis is right there under the chronic illnesses. And I hate to say it, but there is not a cure for arthritis. It's particularly, and I say that I'm mainly talking about osteoarthritis, it's not a cure for it. You know, I said it was the wear and tear. You've lost that cushion in the joint. It's not one of those things that's growing back.
2: I wish there was a pill to make it do regenerate. Well, that's it. A pill to regenerate those pieces and things.
1: Yeah, and I have to remind people, I am speaking from a general internist point of view. I am not an orthopedic surgeon. I am not a rheumatologist.
2: You're so smart, though, Doc.
1: That are those two. Those are two joint specialists that do this for a living. So I'm not speaking from their point of view. They're the ones that could tell you all the research and things that's coming down the pipeline. But we do, you know, as we talk about treatments, when you're doing the joint injections and things like that, you can get kind of these steroid things that help with inflammation. But they also have lubricating injections where the goal of those is to try to mimic that cushion that I talked about that makes things kind of frictionless and makes those joints move smoother. So you get those injections that essentially are hoping to kind of do that for you. So I think this is another great spot for us to take our next break. And then after the break, we'll kind of talk about the diagnosing of the different types of arthritis, and then we'll kind of dive in a little bit more about our treatment options. So we'll continue our discussion about arthritis right after this timeout. So call us with your questions and comments that you have at 1-877-MPB-RING. That's 1-877-672-7464.

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1: From MPB Think Radio, this is Southern Remedy Women's Health, where we discuss issues involving women's health. I'm Dr. Jasmine Kinsey, Associate Professor of Internal Medicine and Pediatrics at the University of Mississippi Medical Center. And if you're just now listening in, we are talking about arthritis, because at some point everybody is going to experience that, even though the numbers don't technically say that. But I think if you talk to everybody, you know somebody, as my mother would say, that Arthur has come to visit, arthritis. So we were talking a good bit about making sure you understand what type of arthritis you have. If you have kind of the most common cause, the osteoarthritis, that wear and tear on the joints, versus other causes such as inflammatory arthritis, oftentimes caused by some of the autoimmune disorders that you can see for patients. Do you have a septic arthritis, which is an infection in the joint? Or are we dealing with good old gout? That people will see often.
2: So I'm going to tell you, I'm addicted to kettlebelling.
1: Yeah.
2: And last year, sometime in the fall, I threw my elbow out.
1: Uh-huh.
2: Swinging the kettlebell. And I had to go get it checked out because it was in pain.
1: Yep.
2: Now to this day, it still gives me a little trouble. But they called it, and I want you to correct me, Doc. They called what the issue was, because I did get scanned and all of that. Bursitis, am I saying?
1: Uh-huh.
2: Okay.
1: So you've got a bursa. So as I was kind of telling our caller who was calling a little bit before, it's a lot going on in that joint. You've got, you don't just have like your two bones that are connecting in that joint. And then you've got kind of the cartilage and things like that that are kind of keeping things nice and smooth. You've got ligaments that are there that are making sure that the joint stays in place and attached and doesn't move ways it's not supposed to move. Depending on the type of joint and you have bursa. That's a kind of fluid filled sac that's kind of around there as well. That can get inflamed and cause you some pain as well. So you can get a whole bunch of different itises in a joint, depending on if you're talking about the ligament, if we're talking about the bursa, if we're talking about the joint itself. And then just like I said, right there, those ligaments attached, but you also got those muscles there too. So when some things are hurting, it's hard to figure out exactly where that hurt is coming from. Mm-hmm. And so you can get pain that some people tell me that their knees are hurting, but I talk to them and it's actually their muscles more so, like a myositis. You can get inflammation in the muscles. Mm. So yes, you probably had a bursitis, that kind of the overuse that you can get. So some people can get like that tennis elbow, the golfer's elbow, just kind of some of those.
2: I went and had to buy the brace for it for a minute.
1: To kind of help with that. So it is, so that's why it's really important. I tell people to go talk to your doctor and figure out exactly what's going on. Mm-hmm. And as we talk about the diagnosis, history is important. What do you do? Have you injured that joint? For me, my arthritis really acts up after a long ride. If I'm riding in a car and I'm sitting, you know, I get so stiff and achy. Same thing on a plane, my plane rides. Like, I'm usually going to hurt for a couple of days if we've taken a trip or something like that for the weekend. So history is really important. When did they start? How long has it been happening? How many joints are involved? Is that joint red? Does it feel hot? Like people would say fever is in it. That's my favorite. It's got fever in it. Is it warm or hot? You know, has it swelled? Has it been swollen? And is it multiple joints? And which joints are we talking about? Have we been ill recently? So like I talked about, if you've been running another kind of fever, like your whole body fevers, chills, things like that, that might help us think if it's a kind of infectious cause. And then, like I said, what have we been eating? So people that have gout know you have those shellfish, your wine or your beer, or, you know, different things that can cause their gout to flare. So history is really important too. Our physical exam, of course, that's probably not just the x-ray, but probably your exam helped them think more of a bursitis. Because a lot of times you put your finger on that bursa in the right spot, and
2: yeah.
1: patient's about to jump off the table.
2: Yeah.
1: And that's your answer a lot of times, too. So physical exam with your doctor is really important. And then labs can help us figure out a lot of those inflammatory arthritis. Is your white count elevated? That's a number that we kind of look at for infection. So you'll get a CBC. That's at complete blood count. We have what we call inflammatory markers. So you'll hear people talk about an ESR, a CRP. Those are things that might make us think infection or an autoimmune disorder. And then when you're talking about a lot of those autoimmune disorders, there's very specific blood work that could go along with that. Is your joint pain a new diagnosis of lupus? And of course, that comes with history. If you've got other things that look like lupus potentially, is it rheumatoid arthritis? And then we have labs that can help us figure it out. And then those patients with gout, we can do that uric acid level that I talked about. A lot of people with gout have that elevated uric acid level. Your body's not clearing out the uric acid like it normally would, and it likes to go hang out in that joint and then causes you some problems. So a good history, so pay attention to your body, listen to your body, have those details. And I'm going to go ahead and say this because I hear it all the time. My patients come in and tell me, I was like, so how long has this been going on? A minute. I don't know what a minute, everybody's minute is different. And people get so frustrated with me when I'm like, so some people's minute is a few days. Some
2: well,
1: is
2: mine's
1: couple,
2: been since 12. That's how
1: see,
2: long my
1: I mean, people
2: been.
1: Say a minute. Some people's minute is a year, years, or months. So please don't get frustrated with your doctor when we're trying to figure out what this minute is.
2: Help me help you.
1: Yes, exactly. But it just makes me laugh each time that somebody said a minute. I'm like, I need more than a minute because that helps me figure out what's going on. Because if it's been going on for 10 years, you know, and I want to go ahead as I talk about treatment and things like that is, you know, if it's been going on, you know, 10 years or things like that, as I say all the time, my husband's an ER doctor. And I think people get very frustrated when they go to the ER for their kind of chronic joint pain and they feel like the ER doctor didn't do anything. Well, there's not a lot to, you know, if there's an infection, it's warm, it's hot, it's swollen, there's an injury or something like that can be acutely taken care of. And it is emergency. If you've got an infection
2: in
1: a joint.
2: Just cut it off.
1: You got an infection in a joint. The ER is where you're supposed to be. But, you know, the other ones, patients get very frustrated, mainly because the expectation is something's going to be
2: done. And you're
1: done.
2: In pain when
1: and
2: you walk
1: you're in pain
2: in,
1: yeah. and you're unhappy. And
2: cut
1: you
2: it
1: feel
2: off.
1: Like you waited so long and nobody did a thing. But there's really not, you know, when it's chronic like that, make sure you're yeah. working with your doctor, your orthopedic, whether it's your primary care or your orthopedic doctor. I will put a plug out. The UMC, we have our orthopedic department here at our Colony Park location, has a walk-in clinic. So if you're having significant okay. joint pain or things like that, our orthopedic clinic has a walk-in clinic where they can see you right away.
2: And you would feel more rest
1: you.
2: Assured that
1: you can be
2: gone.
1: Rest yeah. assured. The wait is not as long. They can do injections. They can take a sample.
2: They won't
1: they
2: cut
1: can
2: it off.
1: Do all, they will not. They're not able to. Not there at the clinic. So we do have a walk-in clinic for our UMC orthopedic department. So you can go and walk in. And please don't call. I think the hours are like 8 to 2 or something like that. But you can always go online and get that. And if that is too far, our Colony Park location, there are some other groups out in town that have a similar walk-in clinic. So I tell my patients, you don't have to wait around in pain if you can't get in with your primary care that day or things like that. There are the walk-in clinic options to help you figure out what's going on with your knee. So sometimes the x-ray, like I said, you can get the x-ray. It can tell us if you've got significant arthritis. We can see some early signs. The x-ray, your radiologist usually can tell if it what we call mild, moderate, or severe. That gives you kind of the grading of how bad your arthritis is. And then I will add that as you talk about your neck arthritis, you can get it in a joint, your neck, cervical spine. There's joints. Each level of your vertebrae, that's considered a joint. Thoracic spine, lower back. I get patients, I didn't know you get arthritis in your back. You sure can.
2: Here's the thing, and quick question, because yeah. you tapped on a little bit treatments. Mm-hmm. I want to talk a little bit about that versus yeah. surgery. surgery because I'm afraid. I'm right, afraid of surgery. I don't want to get cut open. Mm-hmm. But I want to know, and this is a question, an opinion I'm asking you. Mm-hmm. You know those rollers that they have, the tube rollers or the foam rollers that you can get on? When I get on that, let me tell you, Doc, they call it adjustments, those pops that you hear. Mm-hmm. But I can get like 6 to 7 of them mm-hmm. out from the bottom of my back to the top. Mm-hmm. Is that an okay thing to do? And is it helping me?
1: If you feel like it's helping it, those rollers, those are a lot of the kind of equipment that you would use in therapy. And so that's why I get my patients kind of, as I mentioned, therapy for this chronic pain. I promise you, half of my patients, and probably some of you that are listening, are doing that eye roll. Are doing the eye roll. But therapy, they're the ones that can teach you these exercises and the stretches that are for you and where you are in your journey of arthritis, for your level of flexibility, for your, you know, ability, your movement, all those things. The therapist is able to come up with a plan at a pace that's appropriate for you. And so a lot of times there's so many options with physical therapy, strengthening those muscles around the joint, getting some really good stretches. There are some people, like I said, sometimes it's the joint and the muscle that are involved when that you've got some arthritis and inflammation in that, you know, kind of joint, and particularly in the neck, you get muscle spasms mm-hmm. and those muscles tighten up.
2: Yeah.
1: And so, you know, the rolling, the massage, there's myofascial releases. There's dry needling. I mean, there's all kinds of things that they can do in therapy to help you figure out, is it out the joint and is it the muscle that's all tied up? Gotcha. You know?
2: Yeah.
1: And so it's just
2: now you're not going to remedy through these. It's not going to heal you.
1: Right.
2: Quick question. Would surgery heal you?
1: It can't. So the surgery, it depends on what kind of type of surgery you have. So knee replacement, yes, you're replacing the joint, or joint replacement. You're replacing that joint. Do people after joint replacement still ache? Yes.
2: Oh,
1: ache
2: just a second. It better not be in that joint, because let me tell you, I paid for that joint.
1: Yeah, so that's why it's so hard. And some people have, and every surgery is not without complications. Mm-hmm. So that's a lot of frustration for a lot of patients mm-hmm. is that, you know, we don't know which patient you are, you know, when you get to surgery. But a lot of the things that prior to that, there's so many different types of physical therapy. Once you figure out, and I should clarify, I'm really talking about osteoarthritis, but even the other arthritises you can benefit from therapy.
2: Okay.
1: But osteoarthritis, that's usually our first thing that we recommend, is because what's going to help you for some patients, weight loss. If it's a wear and tear issue, the more weight you're putting on that joint, the more wear and tear that's happening on that joint. So that's why people say exercise and weight loss. And some people's joint pain is so significant that they can't get there. And that's understandable. And so that's where kind of like the water therapy comes in for some patients. That might be a better option. Maybe walking's not something you can do, but doing the bike might be something, or the recombinant
2: bike.
1: And
2: it's got to be constant
1: like
2: from now henceforth and forever.
1: And yes, and the stretches that are involved. For me, my joints were in the best shape when I consistently did my mm-hmm. Pilates. Mm-hmm. I did my little video at home multiple times a week. It's low impact. There's no extra weight on those joints. And I am using my own body mm-hmm. and all those things to work on strengthening those joints. And then I got out of my Pilates and was running, and my knees were like, we're done.
2: Popcorn.
1: No. You say that, you're laughing, but my husband and I, like, I feel like we're too young for all the pops you hear when we wake up in the morning. Somebody is knee, ankle, something is popping, getting out of the bed in the morning.
2: It becomes a soothing sound after a while.
1: So I understand that. But usually first and foremost, for long-term, mm-hmm. hopefully, improvement with your arthritis, therapy is very helpful. And doing those exercises after therapy ends is something mm-hmm. else that's very important. Well, I am going to take our last break of the hour, and we still got time for at least one more call. If I didn't cover anything, in the next hour, I'll talk about some different medications for pain and things like that. And then we'll just kind of wrap up today's show. But you can share your questions and comments with us right after this timeout. That number is 1-877-MPB-RING. That's 1-877-672-7464.

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3: MPB Think Radio, this is Southern Remedy Women's Health, where we discuss issues involving women's health. I'm Dr. Jasmine Kinsey, Associate Professor of Internal Medicine and Pediatrics at the University of Mississippi Medical Center. Happy Friday, everyone, and I'm going to jump into our caller so I can make sure I have plenty of time to answer her question. We have Miss Erin from Lucedale. How are you this morning?
4: Hi, how are you? Can you hear me okay?
3: I can.
4: Awesome. I just kind of wanted to make a comment for all the women out there. I started having some joint pain in my 40s. I'm mid-40s, considered perimenopausal.
3: Yes, ma'am.
4: And I had some repetitive joint injuries. And I was lucky enough to have a great therapist. And we talked about it. And she said, you know, you might want to look into HRT.
3: Uh-huh.
4: And I said, huh. So I found a menopause specialist, and I spoke with her. Said, "Oh yes, ma'am. Estrogen matters for your joints and your bone density."
3: Yes, ma'am.
4: And I was having a lot of kind of like arthritic side effects, you know, or like symptoms. Like when I got up in the morning, I'm like, "I know I'm in my 40s, but I'm not this old."
3: I'm right there with you, Erin. I'm telling you, getting in the 40s was not what I expected.
4: It was not. It was like a train wreck for me, and I was really surprised with all the symptoms that I started having, and I'm just, you know, I want all the women to know out there, you're not crazy.
3: Yes.
4: Happening. But I have had improvement.
3: Wonderful.
4: An estradiol patch with progesterone, because I still have all my lady parts, so don't forget to take your progesterone with your estrogen, but it does affect your bone density and your joint health. So I just kind of wanted to put that out there.
3: Yes, ma'am.
4: And might be something you wanted to talk about, and also the fact that I actually had a PRP injection for one of my injuries, and it may not work for everybody, but I have to say, it was pretty magical for me.
3: Okay. Well, thank you so much for sharing that with us, Erin. And I always love people that share their success stories.
4: Yes. And, you know, it is, you know, perimenopause is like a moving target. So it's not, you know, HRT is not the magic wand. But I have to say, it has really helped. The HRT has really helped me. And I'm a very active person. So. I just wanted all the ladies to know this is a thing. You're not experiencing joint pain and all these weird things.
3: You're actually not falling apart. Well, thank you, Erin.
4: You're not falling apart.
3: Thank you for sharing.
4: And now is a good time.
3: Yes.
4: Now is a good time to start. The earlier you start with it, the better your joints and things are going to be, especially bone density.
3: Yes, ma'am. Well, you have a great day, Erin, and I appreciate your comments and sharing.
4: All right. Thank you so much.
3: You're welcome. Well, I really appreciate Erin bringing that up, because that actually is on the list of we're talking about joint pain. Women, particularly as we get older, that we, as I mentioned before, women have a lot more arthritis than men.
5: Let's go 40-year-olds, baby. I know it. I'm in there.
3: I'm right there with her. And so actually estrogen has anti-inflammatory effects.
5: Okay.
3: And so as you go into menopause and perimenopause, you without estrogen, you kind of miss a little bit of that anti-inflammatory estrogen. You know, I talked about that lubrication and all those things and how you've got these tendons and these ligaments. As we lose our estrogen, we lose collagen. We know that in our skin. All those changes we see, it affects the joints too. Mm-hmm. So for women who qualify, she's exactly right. As we talk about potential treatments, those perimenopausal, menopausal women, if it's for your hormone replacement therapy, can really help.
5: Okay.
3: And so I'll go ahead and dive. It's going to be like the spitfire of treatment options that I talk about. A lot of people know. So actually the first line treatment for pain and arthritis is usually an NSAID, and that's the ibuprofen, the naproxen, so Motrin, Aleve, those types of things. If you've got a contraindication such as chronic kidney disease or things of that nature, then we don't necessarily recommend that for you. But first line is actually those NSAIDs. After that, Tylenol, if you've got a contraindication to NSAIDs, Tylenol becomes an option. For people that don't like to take pills or they have contraindications to both of those topical agents are wonderful. There's all kinds of gels. Find one that works for you. We've got lidocaine. We've got the Voltaren gel that you see. You've got the menthol gels like Icy Hot. All those things are wonderful options. The other thing I get a lot of questions about is those supplements. So there is the glucosamine and chondroitin. Not a lot of great data. Some patients say it works. If it works for you, go for it. I don't have a lot of things that interacts with, so I don't usually have a problem with my patients taking medications like that. I have a lot of patients that feel like turmeric is a wonderful option because of those anti-inflammatory properties. I just want my patients to be cautious about their supplements. Please, please, please do not take more than the bottle says. Try to use a reputable company or things of that nature. Supplements are tricky because we don't always, it's not regulated, so we don't know exactly how much is in there. But don't take more than you should, because turmeric has been associated with some liver disease, and some of those other supplements have as well. And then, of course, we talked about injections and things like that with your doctor or orthopedic surgeon. And for women, if you qualify, hormone replacement.

0: surgeon, and for women, if you qualify, hormone replacement therapy. So that was a lot. That was arthritis in a nutshell.
1: We covered it.
0: And I could always do a show on each individual one, which we will probably do sometime in the future. But I hope some of this answered some of you guys' questions on arthritis. So this is Southern Remedy Women's Health. 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I'm Dr. Jasmine Kinsey. 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
3: Even though some folks could benefit from just a few isolated showers or storms today, it's not going to be enough to really cool anyone down. We're still looking at high temperatures and very high humidity. In Boonville today, a chance of an isolated shower or storm, a high this afternoon into the low 90s, a slight chance of showers or storms tonight, and overnight low into the low 70s. Greenville will see a slight chance of a shower or storm today, a high this afternoon right around 95 degrees. Later on tonight, just a few passing clouds, overnight lows will dip down into the middle 70s. And in Macomb, plenty of blue sky and sunshine. A slight chance of a shower or storm, low 90s today. We'll see isolated showers and storms tonight, low 70s. I'm meteorologist Sally Russell. 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
5: From NPR and WBUR Boston, I'm Deborah Becker.
6: And I'm Scott Tong. This is Here and Now. Coming up, our politics roundtable on today's weak jobs report and the economic picture heading into the November midterms.
5: Also, cities in Arizona brace for big cuts to their water supply after the federal government races to prop up the failing Colorado River.
7: Arizona is taking the largest reductions. California is doing its part. Nevada is doing its part. But you know who hasn't? Is our neighbors upstream.
6: And a look at how the October 2023 Hamas attack and Israel's war in Gaza have complicated views of Jewish identity in America.
8: Within families, there's a lot of bitter dispute about attachment to Israel, attachment to Zionism, and within congregations.
6: Coming up Here and Now.
5: The news is first.
9: Live from NPR News, I'm Lakshmi Singh. Iran says it has approved an agreement to reopen the Strait of Hormuz that would allow Iranian authorities to oversee inbound shipping traffic. But the White House says no country will be allowed to control the waterway. NPR's Frank Ordonez reports.
10: President Trump had been saying all week that good things were happening and that a deal to open the Strait of Hormuz would happen very soon. But the split over who controls the strait has thrown the agreement into question. Justin Logan of the think tank Cato Institute pointed to the differing interpretations of one single paragraph, paragraph 5 of that MOU, that caused all the problems.
11: It's a bit like the unstoppable force that meets the immovable object. I mean, neither country's public position, at least, has changed significantly, and that was what caused the memorandum of understanding to implode in the first place.
10: Iran continues to maintain they want control over the strait, while the U.S. is seeking a return to the status quo. Franco Ordonez, NPR News.
9: A key Republican Senator, Bill Cassidy of Louisiana, says he will back Todd Blanche's nomination as Attorney General, smoothing the way for his ultimate confirmation by the full U.S. Senate. Blanche had faced concerns from all Senate Democrats and some Republicans in the chamber over a $1.8 billion anti-weaponization fund, as well as other actions of the Department of Justice under the Trump administration. A judge ruled this week that Meta must pay New Mexico's fine of $567 million. That's on top of $375 million in penalties from a previous phase of the state's lawsuit over the harm to children's mental health. New Mexico Attorney General Raul Torres has been representing the state against the parent company of Facebook and Instagram, and he spoke to NPR's Here and Now.
12: We've always understood that we by ourselves couldn't do this, but by taking a lead and showing that this is a line that can be taken by other states and other jurisdictions, we've fundamentally provided a blueprint for everyone else in this country and around the world to hold this company accountable.
9: The Democrat is running for re-election in November. The Trump administration is proposing major changes to the Clean Water Act, aiming to cut red tape and construction costs. But as Rachel Cohen with Mountain West News Bureau reports, some states are creating their own safeguards.
1: Colorado.

0: Colorado is launching a program to regulate its wetlands and seasonal streams. 3 years ago, a U.S. Supreme Court ruling narrowed federal oversight. Nicole Rowan oversees a new permitting system that Colorado designed to fill the gap.
1: This work is really critical in protecting Colorado's water quality. It's really important for businesses and agriculture to have clarity so they can continue their development in a safe way.
0: New Mexico is following suit, and Delaware Governor Matt Meyer signed new state wetland protections into law last month. For NPR News, I'm Rachel Cohen in Boulder, Colorado.
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3: 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Investing in securities involves the risk of loss.
4: Good afternoon. It's 12:04. This is MPB News. I'm Kobe Vance. Mississippi lawmakers want to combine state cybersecurity teams into one single agency to protect residents and digital systems. Lieutenant Governor Delbert Hoseman announced a select committee this week to address the issue. Co-chair Senator Tyler McCaw says officers are currently spread across public safety, information technology, and Attorney General's office.
5: I think as we actually go through this discussion, we're not just going to stop at the fact of making it more secure, but making it more efficient and effective for the citizens across the board. Every state agency seems to have their own contract that could potentially become a larger statewide contract.
4: McCaw says bringing those teams under one roof will help the state block cyber attacks, recover lost data, and track down hackers much faster. Union County law enforcement raided 8 stores as part of an investigation into the alleged sale of illegal items, such as kratom. The raids happened on Thursday throughout the county, Union County Sheriff Jimmy Edwards confirmed. The sheriff said undercover agents purchased alleged illegal items, including marijuana and more, from the store for 3 months. Eggs, pistachio butter, and jalapenos are being recalled in Mississippi as health officials report a number of salmonella cases. The FDA has announced that eggs sold by Midwest Poultry Services are part of the recall, and those eggs were sold in some parts of Mississippi. Better Goods pistachio nut butter, sold at Walmart, has also been recalled this week. A man in Jones County has been arrested after authorities said the man barricaded himself inside a home and tried to attack responding officers with a sword. According to WHLT, officers used a ballistic shield to block the attacks before taking him into custody. Time is now 12:06. This is MPB Think Radio, Mississippi Public Broadcasting.

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1: The heat and humidity remains at dangerous levels over the next few days. We're really not going to get any significant break from the heat all the way through the beginning of our new week. Olive Branch, a slight chance of a shower or storm today. Otherwise, blazing sunshine, a high into the low 90s. Tonight, an increase in the cloud cover, overnight lows right around 75. In Jackson, we will be in and out of the clouds today. A high this afternoon in the low 90s, a heat index near 110. A decrease in the clouds, patchy fog overnight will drop down into the lower 70s. And in Gulfport, chance of an isolated shower or storm today. Otherwise, hot and sticky, a high right around the upper 80s. Clear to partly cloudy in 70s overnight. I'm meteorologist Sally Russell. 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
3: From NPR and WBUR Boston, I'm Scott Tong.
4: I'm Deborah Becker. It's Here and Now. Coming up, Meta must pay almost $1 billion in fines for not doing enough to protect young people on their platforms. What does this verdict mean for the social media giant?
3: Also, Puerto Ricans express frustration as the government rations water 48 hours on, 48 off.
5: It's not the lack of water. It's the lack of accountability and the act of having a sense of knowing what needs to be done.
4: Also, we find out why Arizona State University's Cronkite Journalism School is offering a degree in content creation.
6: Our faculty designed this really as a direct response to this growing creator economy that's poised to reach $480 billion by 2027.
4: Coming up Here and Now.
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7: Live from NPR News, I'm Lakshmi Singh. President Trump's embattled nominee for attorney general will likely squeak by in his Senate confirmation. NPR's Barbara Sprunt reports Todd Blanche is receiving key support from Louisiana Republican Senator Bill Cassidy.
8: Acting Attorney General Todd Blanche has been facing an increasingly uphill battle in his Senate confirmation. Republican Senators Lisa Murkowski of Alaska and Susan Collins of Maine both are opposing his nomination, which meant all eyes were on Senator Cassidy of Louisiana. Cassidy said he had concerns over Blanche's judgment and how politicized the department has become, but ultimately said he'll support him.
9: The choice is not between perfection and Mr. Blanche. It is between Mr. Blanche and another acting attorney general who may not run the department effectively under President Trump and who indeed may not be as good as Mr. Blanche.
8: Cassidy's support gives Blanche the votes he'll need for confirmation and is a major win for the White House. Barbara Sprunt, NPR News, Washington.
7: The U.S. economy unexpectedly lost 23,000 jobs last month. The government's monthly employment report out today revealed a surprising turn, given analysts had expected the labor market to add about 80,000 jobs. Diane Swonk, a prominent economic advisor with KPMG, says it'll be more difficult for companies to hire if inflation keeps rising.
10: In the service sector, there was some mixed messages about whether or not it was a little stagflationary, because both manufacturing and services showed a lot of inflation, even though hiring was not terrific in the service sectors.
7: The July jobs report also shows the unemployment rate fell slightly to 4.1%. And the Labor Department has revised its numbers from May and June to reflect that during that period, the economy gained about 100,000 fewer jobs than initially estimated. A federal judge in Oakland has given the Trump administration until today to reimburse legal nonprofits representing more than 20,000 immigrant children. That's after it stopped paying in December. From member station KQED in San Francisco, Taiki Hendricks reports.
11: The case is playing out amid upheaval in a system set up by Congress to ensure unaccompanied kids have lawyers in immigration court. The government let its contract with the nonprofits lapse last month and hired a Texas firm tied to President Trump. Alvaro Huerta is with Immigrant Defenders Law Center in Los Angeles, one of the groups that sued.
12: We've seen that children are going unrepresented, and I think they're going to have a hard time explaining to the judge why children who should be receiving legal services are not getting them right now.
11: The judge has ordered the administration to show how it can properly serve kids going forward. For NPR News, I'm Taiki Hendricks in San Francisco.
7: From Washington, this is NPR News.

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3: Even though some folks could benefit from just a few isolated showers or storms today, it's not going to be enough to really cool anyone down. We're still looking at high temperatures and very high humidity. In Boonville today, a chance of an isolated shower or storm, a high this afternoon into the low 90s, a slight chance of showers and storms tonight, and overnight low into the low 70s. Greenville will see a slight chance of a shower or storm today, a high this afternoon right around 95 degrees. Later on tonight, just a few passing clouds, overnight lows

0: But again, when the crisis come, you have to figure out new ways of surviving.
1: Peña speaking with NPR's Adrian Florido. The Federal Communications Commission has voted to wipe away limits on how many Americans any one company can reach through the local TV stations it owns. More from NPR's David Folkenflik.
2: FCC Chairman Brendan Carr says the local TV business is under pressure from streaming, and he says local TV companies need to bulk up to fight back networks like ABC and CBS and NBC. Carr has launched investigations of major broadcast networks egged on by President Trump. The vote on limits fell 2-1 along party lines. The lone Democrat on the commission says the vote was illegal, that only Congress can change or erase those limits. But executives at Nexstar hailed the decision. Nexstar owns more TV stations than anyone. Its acquisition of a big rival would let it reach 80% of the nation, but that takeover is on hold as a major antitrust lawsuit plays out. David Folkenflik, NPR News.
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4: I'm Dr. Anthony Lizowitz, and this is Climate Connections. As the climate warms, summer in San Antonio, Texas is getting excruciatingly hot.
5: Growing up in Texas, you always know summers are hot, but over the past several years, it's become a different kind of hot.
4: Kate Hiseldo, the city's climate adaptation manager, says in 2023, San Antonio experienced 75 days over 100 degrees. This heat makes it expensive to run air conditioners and puts people at risk of serious health issues like heat stroke. And underinvested neighborhoods with less tree cover and more concrete face higher risks.
5: In those neighborhoods, it is significantly hotter, not just outside, but even in the homes.
4: The city's Cool Neighborhoods program is now working to lower the temperature in some of the most heat-stressed areas. They're covering streets with coatings that limit heat absorption, planting trees, and building bus shelters to create more shade. They're also helping residents make their homes more energy efficient through weatherization projects. And the city is offering grants to help people cover their roofs in materials that reflect heat from the sun. As climate change brings more extreme heat to San Antonio, these efforts will help keep people cool and safe.
6: Climate Connections is produced by the Yale Center for Environmental Communication. 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
7: This is Fresh Air. I'm David Biancooley. Monty Roberts, the internationally acclaimed horseman who used trust instead of intimidation to train horses, died last week. He was 91. He defied the conventional method of breaking horses, something he watched his father do, and created his own gentler approach, known as join up. He based it on the nonverbal language horses use to communicate with each other. It was a language he observed as a teenager, watching wild mustangs in the Sierra Nevada. Roberts was born in Salinas, California in 1935. He grew up around horses, could ride confidently at 3, and by the time he was 8, said he spent 10-hour days working with horses, competing on weekends. He became a champion rider and was a stunt rider in about 100 movies, including, as a young boy, the Elizabeth Taylor film National Velvet. He's trained thousands of horses, including wild horses, race horses, and problem horses. Roberts became internationally known after Queen Elizabeth II brought him to work with her horses in 1989. She supported his controversial, gentle approach to horse training and urged him to write his memoir, The Man Who Listens to Horses, which became a bestseller in 1996. Their 30-year friendship was the subject of the 2023 Andrea Nevins documentary, The Cowboy and the Queen. From his California ranch, Monty Roberts introduced his techniques to horse owners, trainers, and students from around the world. He also traveled widely giving demonstrations. Terry Gross spoke to Monty Roberts in 1997, shortly after his memoir was published. Roberts first learned about horses from his father, who ran a riding school at the massive Salinas Rodeo. But Roberts' father used pain and punishment to break horses.
8: Well, I suppose you'd say my father was a very traditional horse trainer, working in the conventional manner. And the main concept is, you do what I tell you to, or I'll hurt you. What it is that whether I hurt you a lot or a little, it's dealing with negative reinforcement. The use of pain or corporal punishment, or acting out in violence, to train the animal not to do that thing that you're against or you're working to avoid.
9: So what approach to discipline and negative reinforcement did your father use?
8: Well, he would tie legs up on horses and tie them down on the ground. He would tie them to posts and work in such a way so as to frighten them and cause them to test those tethers to the maximum degree, which would bash them very violently. Oftentimes they were on the ground. Oftentimes there was blood and there was injury. It was all done in the vein that that's necessary to do, to break this horse. And break is a very good word. It's been used for about 6,000 years now to describe the procedures used to cause a horse to accept saddle, bridle, and rider and training, if you will.
9: What do you call your approach?
8: Starting. The approach itself is titled join up. But the procedure, I say starting the horse rather than breaking the horse, because I don't use any pain or restraint, and I request that the horse do the things I want. I don't demand it. I ask the horse to do them so as to cause a state of mind whereby he wants to do them, not because he's forced to do them.
9: Your basic principle in training horses is to try to use horse language to communicate with the horses, to use horse behavior and horse language, which you learned from being with horses in the wild, which we'll get to in a few minutes. Describe your join-up method of asking the horse first to go away and to then join up with you.
8: Yeah, well, it's their language, and they use this business of sending the animal away. That is, they use it interspecies as well as intraspecies. So they use this business of sending the animal away, isolation, rejection, as a discipline. And when that animal's out there, isolated, the flight animal, the animal who provides meat for the predator, is very concerned about that, and they want to come back in the worst possible way. So that's the most severe punishment that you can deal a flight animal.
9: A wild horse is more vulnerable to being preyed on when it's on its own than when it's with other horses.
8: Exactly. The isolated grazer or flight animal is smorgasbord for the lion or the tiger or the grizzly bear and that sort of thing. Even coyotes, but wolves certainly. And so they're very upset with that. And I discovered this language going on in the wild, watched how they communicated with one another, and then utilized those responses in order to request their compliance or their cooperation.
9: So how do you first send the horse away, which the horse doesn't
8: well,
9: like?
8: Well, that's easy because they're a flight animal. And if you're dealing with untrained animals, all you have to do is use the aggressive phrases in their own language, and the animal goes away. That's the easy part.
9: What aggressive phrases in horse language do you use?
8: Well, first of all, it would be eyes on eyes, piercing the eyes. That does not draw the animal in as it would the grizzly or the great white, but it drives the horse away. Then shoulders square, all movement square, fingers open and extended, drives the horses away. There's lots of motions and positions of the body, which mean go away.
9: And how do you get the horse then to come back?
8: Well, once the horse has gone its flight distance, then they begin to communicate that they would like to come back. And they do that with basically four statements. One is with the ear to say, I respect you. I don't know what this is all about, but I'll give you my respect. And then, two, that they'll try to come closer to you, just physically bending and trying to come closer to you. Three, that they lick and chew. They stick their tongue right out and then chew. And it's my opinion that they're saying, I'm a grazer, I'm a herbivore, I'm eating over here, and if I'm eating, I can't fear you, because if we had any adrenaline or fear in us, we would have to stop eating. And then four, the dropping of the head down and bouncing the nose right along the ground, which means if we could have this meeting to renegotiate the deal, I would let you be the chairman of the meeting.
9: So when the horse does all these things that you just mentioned, what signals are you giving, like, come back, let's get together now?
8: Well, after those four, then I go passive from aggressive, those mm-hmm. earlier ones that I mentioned. And passive means to take the eyes off the eyes, to lower your gaze, mm-hmm. to put your shoulders on a 45-degree angle to the horse's body axis, to face slightly away, and to round all your movements, inviting the horse to come in. There's dozens of movements, but those are the basic ones.
9: You grew up on the grounds of a rodeo. Your parents ran a riding school. And you basically grew up in the rodeo. You won the National Intercollegiate Rodeo Bulldogging Championship. You won all kinds of, like, horse medals over the years. You started learning about horse language through observing wild mustangs in Sierra Nevada. And this relates to a wild horse race that used to be part of the rodeo. And when the wild horses were done with this race, the horses, at the time you were young, were taken to the slaughterhouse to be made into dog food, something that you found very upsetting. So I want you to tell the story of how this wild horse race, in which the horses would later be taken out and slaughtered, how that relates to your observing of wild horses.
8: Well, yeah, okay. The opportunity came up for me to go to Nevada and capture and bring these wild horses back to Salinas. My idea was that after the horse race was over, if I could put these horses through a program to cause them to accept saddle, bridle, and rider, that they could go through a sale and be usable by people and therefore save their lives. And not only that, but that they would pay more for them than the people at the slaughterhouse. And I convinced the president of the association that this might be true. And he let me go and do this as an experiment 1 year. And in fact, it worked out well. I did that several years. And, you know, it became the normal thing. Now, that's all ancillary to what was really important in all of this as we look back on it, because what actually happened that was of much more importance to me was that it was a university. They were my teachers.
9: The wild horses.
8: Yeah, it was just an incredible adventure in learning, where I learned their language, spoken in the raw, spoken in the rarest form of freedom and completely without human intervention.
9: What were the first signs you picked up on that made you realize there was a horse language that you could understand?
8: First sign I picked up on was how the dominant female was running the family group. She was the controller of the sociological aspects of the family group. And as a very young child, I'd seen the movies. I thought the black stallion was the one that ran all the show. You know, well, the black stallion doesn't have any decisions to make at all, except how to get the mares pregnant and how to keep some other black stallion from taking them away. It's the mare who educates the young and who communicates, who decides where we'll eat and which direction we'll travel. And that's the first thing I noticed, was that the matriarch was the decision maker of the sociological group.
9: And then what did you notice about communication, how horses used the language with each other?
8: The first thing I noticed in the forms or expressions of communication was the mare squaring up and isolating the obstreperous teenager or adolescent.
9: Mm-hmm. And then and forcing them out of the group for a while as punishment?
8: Forcing them out of the group and holding them out of the group until they'd paid a price for their deed, whatever it was. and then how they allowed them back in, and so forth and so on, as you go through all of the expressions of their language.
9: You also studied horses' ears and what they communicate.
8: Oh, indeed. The ears are very expressive, and you can read pretty much the intentions and the concerns of a horse by his ears.
9: And what do the ears tell you?
8: Well, they tell you everything. I mean, they tell you whether they're angry, whether they're happy. They tell you whether they're tired or fresh.
9: Depending on whether the ears are back or forward or...
8: Yeah, depending on their positions. Mm-hmm. And their movement and the speed of their movement will tell you a lot of things about their concerns and their adrenaline levels and all of those things.
7: Monty Roberts speaking to Terry Gross in 1997. More after a break. This is Fresh Air.
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7: This is Fresh Air. Let's get back to Terry's 1997 interview with horse trainer and author Monty Roberts. The man who espoused a more humane method of training horses died last week at age 91.
9: Over the years, a lot of people have brought problem horses to you, horses with serious behavior problems, horses who can't seem to be trained or who actually attack people. How do you adapt your technique to work with horses who have behavior problems?
8: Well, first of all, Terry, there's no such thing as a problem horse on the face of the earth. There are horses who have problems with people. But yes, you're right. There are a lot of horses that people term problem horses. And yes, you're right, they do bring them to me. And generally, after they've run the gamut to its maximum, and the horse is absolutely, you know, given up on by everybody else, and they call me in. An example of that certainly is Lomitas in Germany, and more recently here in the United States, a filly called Song of Africa, who started her career in Ireland, thoroughbred for racing. And in her first race, she had a very serious time of it at the starting stalls or the starting gate just prior to the race. And she wound up being injured and crushing the gates all apart and being disqualified from the race, and it was a mess. And then she was put into some very harsh training to fix her, you know? And then the next thing you know, she was fighting people and she had scars all over her and was in desperate shape. And the trainer in Ireland suggested that she be taken to the United States, where they claim they have greater expertise in this kind of thing, and she landed on the east coast of the United States to be trained for another year or approximately that before the trainer said, you know, take her home and shoot her. She's just hopeless. And then I got the call. And at that moment in time, she was in a little place called Payson Park in Florida. And I went there from California to meet the most incredibly beautiful but confused young female that you could ever imagine. And I worked with her for 4 days. Mind you, it had been 2.5 years that they had gone the other way. And in 4 days, she simply said, this will be fine. I will do this. And she's racing and winning. She's one of the best fillies in the United States today.
9: What do you think it is that you were able to do that turned her attitude around?
8: To give her trust in the human being. She never had trust before because she'd been beaten up. She'd been caused pain by human beings to say, you must do this or I'll hurt you.
9: So when you handed her back to her owner, did you have to convince her owner to never use punishment on the horse again?
8: I never would have left California if I hadn't had an agreement to give me a young person from their organization who would learn all of the techniques that I used with this particular filly.
9: Mm-hmm.
8: Now, I can't teach that person all that I know in 4 days, but I can specifically deal with the problems of this filly and teach them enough to handle the problems of this one individual horse. And they handed me a young man, oddly enough, coincidentally, from Ireland, by the name of David Duggan. And he has continued to do my work to extend my communication with this filly so that successfully she's been able to go on and do her racing.
9: Now, as a child, you were a stunt rider, and you I think, doubled for Elizabeth Taylor in National Velvet. You did some work in My Friend Flicka. You doubled for Roddy McDowell, Mickey Rooney, Charlton Heston, Tab Hunter, to name a few. Do you have a favorite stunt that you had to do in the films?
8: I suppose the movie makers tend to categorize you, and they say, oh, we're going to do this. That guy Roberts, he does that about the best of anybody. It seems to me that my spot became most famous in the riding of horses down very steep hills, rocky, sandy hills where you blast straight down into the river and stuff like that.
9: I've seen that in 1,000 westerns.
8: Yeah. Well, that was me. That is to say, if you saw one made in the 40s or 50s, I was probably involved. If there were rocks and sand flying and you went into the trees or into the river, that was probably me.
9: So what were some of the things you have to do to stay on the horse and and make that work?
8: I always said you get high, that is to say you get light on the horse and you get high above him, and you try not to interfere with his own movements so that he has the best chance of keeping his feet. And then as you approach, let's say, the river, that you separate from him and get distance enough so that he can't hurt you when you go into the water, and you basically leave him alone as much as possible.
9: Did you do any of that fancy showy stuff like side saddle riding? And when you're holding on to the saddle and your body is suspended on the side of the horse while you're dodging bullets from the bad guy who's shooting from behind a rock?
8: That was one of the first stunts they asked me to do.
9: They said,
8: can you gallop left to right and make yourself invisible by hanging off our side?
9: Yeah,
8: I did a lot of that, and jumping on from behind, yes, and I used the mini trampoline a lot.
9: So what'd you use that for?
8: Well, so that you thought I could jump 8 feet high when I could
9: only
8: jump
9: so that's
8: three.
9: How it's done.
8: Yeah.
9: Oh, I didn't realize that.
8: Little trampolines are very handy for that kind of thing. And, I had to do all that. The vaulting, you come out of the bar and grab the saddle horn and the horse runs down the street and you hang on his side and then vault into the saddle so that you can catch up to the bank robbers or whatever. Yeah, I did all of those kind of things. Jump the horse through the barroom window and up the stairs and into the saloon or whatever.
7: Monty Roberts speaking with Terry Gross in 1997. After a break, we'll continue their conversation. Also, Martin Johnson reviews Jason Moran plays Duke Ellington, and Justin Chang reviews the new film biography of Anthony Bourdain. I'm David Bean Cooley, and this is Fresh Air.

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2: This is Fresh Air. I'm TV critic David Bean Cooley. We're remembering Monty Roberts, the horse trainer who pioneered and advocated a more gentle approach to training horses. His philosophy was embraced and supported by Queen Elizabeth II, beginning a friendship that lasted 30 years. When she died in 2022 at age 96, he was one of the invited guests at her royal funeral. Monty Roberts died last week at age 91. Terry Gross spoke to him in 1997.
3: When you were a young man, you worked in rodeos, and one of the things you did was the bull riding events. You won a championship in that area. You describe that as the most dangerous event in the rodeo. Why?
4: Yeah, I won a couple of small championships in bull riding. I won my major championship in bulldogging, but bull riding is a very dangerous event, and it's dangerous because the bull generally weighs between 1,400 and 2,000 pounds, and they move with unbelievable agility, and they don't want you on their back, and they can be very dangerous. And what they do to you oftentimes flings you through the air for 30 or 40 feet and bashes you up against some wall or fence, or throw you down and jump on top of you kind of thing. It's just really dangerous, and virtually everybody that goes into it suffers significant injuries at one point or another.
3: Well, here's what I want to know. You're somebody who has such a strong kinship with horses, tries to communicate with them in their own language. Do you feel any empathy with the bulls?
4: Yeah, I love bulls.
3: You do?
4: I love them to death. And my son became a very good bull rider later, and he was absolutely in love with bulls. I mean, we had bulls in training programs to teach them to buck, and I have great empathy for the bulls, and don't ever feel that those bulls are being mistreated. They get the best treatment you could ever imagine. They get the best of feed and care, and they're protected by their owners to the maximum degree. And they have great fun in what they do. They have the upper hand every single day.
3: What does it feel like to be thrown by a bull?
4: It hurts a lot, and it's loud noises when your head hits the ground and stuff. It's stupid. It's really stupid for anybody to go into that.
3: Well, I was going to ask you, but what is the point of this event?
4: It's crazy. It's absolutely crazy. But when you're raised around it,
3: uh-huh,
4: and you watch your peers accomplishing something so incredibly overwhelming by riding this particular bull, there's some kind of urge within us crazy human beings to try to do that too. And I really didn't like my son going into it. He's a practicing lawyer. He's a 3.7 graduate from Stanford in econ. Why would you put that brain in such great jeopardy, you know? But it ran its course, and he got out of it without serious injury, and I'm very pleased for that.
3: As we discussed earlier, your father was a horse trainer, and he tried to whip horses into submission, to kind of beat them into submission. And I guess he used brutality on you, too, to try to keep you in line. And I'm wondering if that's related to the fact that you have adopted, I think, about 47 foster kids over the years for different intervals of time, kids who had been abused or who had run into problems with the law. Do those two things relate?
4: Oh, sure they do. I didn't know they did when I began to do it. You see, I went through university in psychology, and I volunteered for every family psychology experiment or lab project that they had. And I really found myself enjoying this parent and children relationship and the psychology of children. So after I left university, people in the county and the state agencies saw great value in what I was doing, and they began to give me calls and recommend that there was a child locked up in Paso Robles, California, that they felt had great potential if just given a chance. Why don't you go meet them, you know? And they knew I was a sucker, and I'd go meet these kids and bring them home, and what can you do, man? I had to try to help. And my life was going pretty well. My horses were making me a little money, and I never asked for any money for these foster children to stay with me. And it just began an odyssey that went on for about 35 years. And those 47 foster children span about 35 years. So, you know, it wasn't like we had so many at one time, but it was a very gratifying thing to do. And there's about 40 very positive stories to tell in all of this, and 7 very negative stories to tell, with no gray areas. And that's just the way it is. It either took or it didn't. But those odds are incredibly good when you consider kids between 11 and 13 coming to me already incarcerated in wards of the county, wards of the state type thing.
3: Did you use any of the principles that you had learned working with horses when you were working with your children?
4: I used all the principles, the same principles. It's the same psychology. Give them a chance to fail so they can have that chance to succeed. When they fail, they're responsible for their own actions. But when they succeed, they're also responsible for their own actions, and they must get the most positive rewards that you can possibly think of to give them. Generally love, generally exaltation, moving upward, giving them advancements, giving them a chance to learn something new when they achieve something.
3: Not too many years ago, maybe you could tell me the year because I don't really remember, you had major back surgery. I mean, your back had basically given out because of all of the falls you've taken over the years, the impact of all the riding and on horses and bulls. And and the doctor told you you'd never ride again. I think they would have been happy if you walked, but you ended up being able to walk and ride. However, I'm sure you're much more fragile than you were before your back problems. When you're working with a horse now, are you just a little more self-protective of your own body than you were before? And is that affecting your technique with horses?
4: Yes, I am more protective now, more careful than I was when I was young. I think that's kind of a natural evolution for most people. But for me, it's a good deal more serious because I was in a wheelchair for a while, and they didn't know whether I'd get out of that. And then I was on crutches for about a year, and they didn't know whether I'd ever get off of some support system. I'm just one accident away from the wheelchair, if you will. So I'm much more protective now. And it does affect my work with horses, not all that negatively, because sometimes I just go that bit slower and maybe it's even more effective. And I'm teaching my young people now to go that bit slower and to give the horse a little more opportunity to get ready for things and to slowly come into things. I often say to my students, if you go at something with a horse as though you have all day to do it, it might take you about 15 minutes. But if you go at it like you have 15 minutes, it might take you all day. And it's truly a tortoise and hare situation in the real. I mean, that story of the tortoise and hare isn't very plausible. But this is a plausible story with the same techniques.
3: Tell me about your favorite horse.
4: My favorite horse, Johnny Tivio. A horse that I won 4 world championships with. A horse that was abused as a young horse. I got him in a very sad state, but I knew his talents. I had seen him with an abusive trainer as a very young animal. And I was able to get him at 5 years of age, not all that old, you know. And when he got trusting the human being, he turned his life around and became so productive it was unreal. And you just had to get out of his way to allow him to win championships. He was a cutting horse and rein cow horse. He was an extension of me. He was like a brother, like a very close brother would be. But I have a lot of favorites, and Song of Africa is rising quickly on the list.
2: Monty Roberts speaking to Terry Gross in 1997. He died last week at age 91. His memoir is called The Man Who Listens to Horses, and the recent documentary about him is called The Cowboy and the Queen. Coming up, Martin Johnson reviews Jason Moran Plays Duke Ellington. 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
2: This is Fresh Air. The music of the great Duke Ellington has been a staple of jazz repertoire for decades. There even are big band competitions built around his formidable songbook. But lately, as much as Ellington is rightly revered, there are recordings coming out where artists both build on Duke's extraordinary music and find midway points between the legend and themselves. One of the best examples of this is from pianist Jason Moran, who does a solo rendition of mostly Ellington compositions on the Bandcamp-only release, Jason Moran Plays Duke Ellington. Jazz critic Martin Johnson says the commonalities are as striking as the innovations.

The music of Duke Ellington is a cornerstone in jazz, but lately musicians are building unique structures with it. That's the Ellingtonian classic, I Got It Bad, and That Ain't Good, from Jason Moran's solo presentation of Duke's music, and the difference is immediately apparent to jazz fans. It's denser, more rhythmically insistent. Essentially, it's as much Moran as it is Duke, which is Jason's style. In the past 20 years, he's produced tributes to the music of Thelonious Monk, Fats Waller, and James Reese Europe, not by presenting faithful renditions of their songs, but by showing the common ground he shares with these greats and by making the music a little more current.

Ellington's music is often known for its regal elegance, but Moran values its grit, and he demonstrates this on Black and Tan Fantasy. Also, Ellington typically worked with an orchestra, and Moran seeks to communicate the depth and force that comes from having more than a dozen musicians on the bandstand. Moran thinks of the dream state of the Black and Tan Fantasy and dives deep into the lower register of the piano to communicate it with a rumble.

Moran doesn't completely reject the elegance of Ellington's music. On Floret Afrikaan, he lightens his typically heavy touch, and he allows the music to breathe more with an austere rendition.

No survey of Ellington's work is complete without touching on Duke's frequent collaborator, Billy Strayhorn. Moran includes Strayhorn's Lotus Blossom, and he uses the lighter approach, but he also references the way Ellington presented it on the album In His Mother Called Him Bill, Duke's renowned tribute to his sidekick.

There's a stately grandeur to Ellington's music that was especially well captured by his orchestra, but Moran nails it on the piano on Jeep's Blues while retaining his trademark rhythmic insistence.

These days, musical tributes often feature originals that reflect on the meaning of the subject. Tyshawn Sorey's tribute to Max Roach, Steve Lehman's ode to Anthony Braxton, and Dave Douglas Gifts Ensemble Ellington tribute are examples of this trend. Moran includes his original tune, Means, which demonstrates the influence and fascination that Ellington has had on his own music.

0: Jazz critic Martin Johnson writes for the Wall Street Journal and Downbeat. He reviewed Jason Moran Plays Duke Ellington. Coming up, Justin Chang reviews Tony, the new film bio of Anthony Bourdain. This is Fresh Air.
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0: This is Fresh Air. Anthony Bourdain, who died by suicide in 2018, was an internationally known chef, writer, and television star. The new movie Tony, starring Dominic Sessa, Leo Woodall, and Antonio Banderas, follows the young Bourdain's discovery of the culinary world that would make him famous. Our critic at large, John Powers, says that this fast, funny, touching film is none of the things you fear it could be.
4: A couple of decades ago, I lived for a year in Singapore. The question I was asked most often was, "Do you know Anthony Bourdain?" He was an idol there, but not only there. Because his TV shows aired in almost every country, people everywhere knew him and saw him as an embodiment of what they liked about America. Bourdain was indisputably cool, with an aura of disreputable fun, but also generous and open to different cultures. Genuinely worldly, he didn't treat other societies' food as weird, but as delicious and rooted in things that matter. We see the blossoming of that openness in Tony, an amusing new movie based on a few pages from his breakthrough book, Kitchen Confidential. Taking a splinter of Bourdain's life, the mid-1970s summer when he was 19, director Matt Johnson sidesteps the touch-all-the-bases sludge of the biopic. Instead, Tony captures a few telling moments in the life of a wine-dark soul who was, as Homer said of Odysseus, the man of twists and turns. When we first meet Bourdain, played by lanky Dominic Sessa, he's an annoyingly brash, deeply insecure Vassar student. A would-be writer, he's trying to BS a literary fellowship committee into funding a novel that's a dialogue between Jack Kerouac and George Orwell. He calls the book a Bildungsroman, the German term for the literary genre that tracks a person's moral and emotional growth. Naturally, it's Tony's own growth we'll be watching. When the fellowship doesn't pan out, he heads off to a strangely ungay province town in hopes of romancing a fellow student, Nancy. That's Amelia Jones from Coda. But he soon finds himself broke and alone. He's rescued by a man known simply as Chef, played by Antonio Banderas, whose sly, sneaky, deep performance may well win him an Oscar. Chef lets him sleep on a hammock outside his house, and when Tony lies that he knows about kitchens, hires him to work in the back of his bare-bones seafood restaurant. Away from work, Tony falls under the sway of his co-worker Sal, played with thuggish panache by rising star Leo Woodall, who's the movie's exemplar of the bad boy chef. Sal steals, beats people up, collects notches from the doorframes of women he sleeps with, and gives Tony cocaine in the kitchen. Tony's summer becomes a dialogue between the sociopathic Sal, who pulls him toward the self-destructive darkness that would eventually claim him, and the humane, almost saintly chef, who helps him tap into the big-heartedness that would make him beloved. Along the way, Tony finds a calling. He discovers his love of kitchen culture, with its culinary rituals, jocular camaraderie, amphetamine rush need to get the dishes out, an underlying sense that there's something hallowed in the communal act of eating. Here, on his first day at the restaurant, Tony pretends he knows how to cook, and his co-workers let him have it.
5: You know I can cook, too.
6: Excuse me?
5: Kid says he's a cook, Chef.
6: Yeah, wonderful.
5: I'm not a cook. I'm a writer. I said I could cook.
6: Oh, I'm sorry. I didn't understand that. Shut the up.
5: My dad's like one of the best chefs in New Jersey.
6: Oh, your dad? Why didn't you say so?
5: Whatever.
4: As an origin story, Tony is a tad too neat, yet vastly better than you get in comic book movies whose heroes are transformed by bites from radioactive spiders. From the start, we realize that Tony's surface bravado has no weight. Groping to find his identity, he has the uncoolness of a kid pretending to be cool. This is nicely pulled off by Sessa, a terrific young actor whom you may know as Paul Giamatti's student sidekick in The Holdovers. It's a tricky role, because Sessa must give us glimpses of the rock star Bourdain will become, while also showing he's not yet there. Johnson and his co-writers Todd Bartels, Lou Howe, and Matthew Miller do a nifty job of giving Bourdain's transformation an arresting shape, pulling us into a propulsive rhythm of recurring scenes. Tony working in the kitchen, Chef waking Tony with water in the face, Sal acting psycho, Chef dragging the godless Tony to weekly mass. Of course, real life lacks the clean arc of a story. Bourdain himself was known for embroidering his tales, and Tony takes similar liberties. In reality, he didn't go to Provincetown to win Nancy. He didn't go there alone. He didn't work at just one restaurant. He didn't have a boss as handsome as Antonio Banderas. There was no Sal, and the actual Tony Bourdain was not the innocent the film makes him seem. No doubt, the filmmakers would reply that, while not literally true, Tony is emotionally true. Maybe so. In any case, the film is emotionally satisfying. Perhaps the highest praise I can offer is that it doesn't depend on Bourdain's fame to keep us interested. I would have enjoyed this movie even if its hero didn't have TV shows that play on every airline in the world.
0: John Powers reviewed the new film, Tony. On Monday's show, journalist Gil Duran. He spent years following a small group of Silicon Valley billionaires and says they are at war with American democracy and winning. His new book is called The Nerd Reich. Hope you can join us.

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We're rolling out new videos with in-studio guests, behind-the-scenes shorts, and iconic interviews from the archive. Fresh Air's executive producer is Sam Brigger. Our senior producer today is Roberta Shorrock. Our technical director and engineer is Audrey Bentham, with additional engineering support from Julian Hertzfeld and Adam Staniszewski. Our interviews and reviews are produced and edited by Phyllis Myers, Anne-Marie Baldonado, Lauren Krenzel, Teresa Madden, Monique Nazareth, Thea Challoner, Susan Yakundi, Anna Bauman, and Nico Gonzalez-Whistler. Our digital media producer is Molly C.V. Nesper. For Terry Gross and Tanya Mosley, I'm David Biancool.

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2: The heat and humidity remains at dangerous levels over the next few days. We're really not going to get any significant break from the heat all the way through the beginning of our new week. Olive Branch, a slight chance of a shower or storm today, otherwise blazing sunshine, a high into the low 90s. Tonight, an increase in the cloud cover, overnight lows right around 75. In Jackson, we will be in and out of the clouds today. A high this afternoon in the low 90s, a heat index near 110. A decrease in the clouds, patchy fog overnight will drop down into the lower 70s. And in Gulfport, chance of an isolated shower or storm today, otherwise hot and sticky, a high right around the upper 80s. Clear to partly cloudy in the 70s overnight. I'm meteorologist Sally Russell. 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
3: From WHYY and PRX, this is Sports in America. I'm David Green. Let's talk about one of the most unexpected developments in sports right now. How did the Boston Red Sox turn their season around? We have journalist Jamie McClellan on the show.

0: government to go engage with the zoo and community.
1: So Nashville is now trying to prove its need of the $37 million plot of land through eminent domain. The city council has greenlit the attempt, but Nashville will now have to go through the courts. If successful, it could then purchase the land. For NPR News, I'm Cynthia Abrams in Nashville.
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4: Boythrob is an unconventional boy band, partly because one member has never physically met his bandmates.
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8: You know, in the whole psychology of sports and being a sports fan, I think there's this one delicious thing that can happen sometimes. It's when you have completely given up on a season. You're like, I can't have nice things this year. My team sucks. You accept this reality. It's just the way it is. And you're ready to move on. And then this crazy thing happens. A team totally turns things around and looks like they have potential. And suddenly it's like a gift out of nowhere that you didn't expect. And now you can just enjoy it. And you're playing with house money. And I think that's kind of how Boston Red Sox fans are feeling this season. I mean, they had basically given up. Things looked awful. And as Boston fans do, they were just like, well, we can't have nice things. We're cursed. And this year isn't ours. And suddenly the Boston Red Sox went on this insane tear. And now, you know, as a non-Boston fan, I'm going to just try and jinx them and say that they're definitely going to win the World Series. And So we want to talk about the Boston Red Sox this week, and I have Jamie McClellan with us. He's a producer with the Ringer's Boston sports podcast, Off the Pike, also a columnist for Gothamist. He is a lifelong Boston sports fan who has spent this season going through the emotional roller coaster that I just described. Jamie, World Series? It's a lock.
9: I'm not sure about a lock, but it's certainly in the cards. I think you have to consider them. I mean, like you said, they seemingly can't lose all of a sudden, and it's not a very strong year in terms of the American League, so I think it's wide open, and I don't see why the Red Sox can't win it.
8: Talk about the psychological kind of sports fan swing. I mean, what was like 6 weeks ago or whatever? I mean, you guys looked awful. What does it feel like to suddenly find hope and go on a streak like this for a fan?
9: It's been great, and I think you mentioned it. It's all relative. So, you know, if you're just a world beater right out of the gates, it's still fun, but there's something sweet about them looking dead in the water. I mean, they looked absolutely terrible. They could not score any runs. Everyone was getting hurt. They looked like a AAA team that wasn't having any fun on the baseball field. It wasn't any fun to watch them. I mean, they were in last place, and I think a lot of people were looking ahead at their summers and just thinking, what am I going to watch on TV in terms of sports? So they've given our summers back. I've heard that from a lot of listeners on the podcast and stuff.
8: Given us summer back.
9: I mean, look, there's plenty of fun things to do in summer, go to the beach, et cetera. But the Red Sox mean a lot to people in Boston. And I think there's an appreciation that they're playing meaningful baseball and they're playing with a lot of joy and excitement. I mean, they look great on a nightly basis.
8: Well, and they weren't just bad. There was a feeling that the Red Sox this year were really boring too, right? I mean, the idea of, like, you know, summer and going to Fenway and that being just such a part of this time of year, to have a boring version of your franchise out there on the field at Fenway sounds kind of miserable.
9: Yeah. I mean, they were scoring under 4 runs a game. And like I said, not a lot of exciting star players, at least on the offensive side of the ball. And, you know, I went to a few games early in the season and the vibes were terrible. I mean, I heard people chanting, sell the team, which I have never. I'm 32 years old.
8: In Boston? That belongs in Pittsburgh, where I'm a sports fan, not in Boston, I feel like.
9: I agree. And I think, I mean, look, they clearly have high expectations, and they've won 4 World Series, this current ownership group. So in some ways, it's a little crazy. But I don't know. It's been a few testy years, I would say, amongst the fan base, and people were kind of fed up. And like you said, there just wasn't a lot of fun happening, both watching the team or on the team.
8: Yeah. You know, I have to say, I'm going to talk about my producer, my colleague, Michael Olcott, who I adore, except for his fandom when it comes to certain New England sports teams. He's a diehard Red Sox fan. He put together a list of questions for you, and they are so written like a little giddy kid who suddenly was given like a pot of candy with all of these names that many of our listeners are not even going to know. But it's like, you know, oh my God, like this person was traded and this happened and now this is how we got here. But I do want to kind of get some of the characters straight. Craig Breslow, who's, you know, GM, head of baseball operations. What do they call it in Boston?
9: Yeah, head of baseball operations, but de facto GM.
8: Okay. So, I mean, he was trying to build something coming into 2026 that looked, in the beginning, like it was a pretty awful product. What was his mission? What was his goal coming into this season?
9: Yeah, I mean, the phrase you heard over and over again heading into the year was run prevention, which means good pitching and good defense, basically. But he said it so much, it almost became a joke in Boston. And
8: like, we're not focused on home runs and offense. We're just focused on run prevention.
9: They're trying to win a game 3-2, 1-0, scratch it out. But, I mean, look, he put some money and resources into it in the offseason. You know, he made a trade with the Cardinals to bring in Sonny Gray, who's been a veteran pitcher, who's had a lot of success, and Wilson Contreras, a first baseman who he hits the ball, but he's very good defensively at first base, which has been a problem for years with the Red Sox. And Caleb Durbin, a young promising third baseman from the Brewers, also very good at defense. So that was definitely the plan. And he even made a splash in free agency where he got Ranger Suarez from the Phillies, who's a very good pitcher, does great in the postseason, which is always helpful, but they shelled out some money for him, which they have not been doing in recent years, where they gave him 5 years, $130 million. So, again, like his blueprint, he was backing it up with tangible moves. So I think people were willing to see what was going to happen.
8: Did people just basically give up and say, like, that was just an awful plan and it's not working?
9: I mean, it's complicated, but I wouldn't say that incompletely. I would say there's a lot of things that are going right for this team right now in terms of why they're winning so many games, but I would say in large part it is because they're pitching very well and they do play great defense.
8: So run prevention is working.
9: I mean, look, they've hit the most home runs since the All-Star break, so they're also producing more runs. Like they went from under 4 runs before the streak to almost 6 runs a game now. So they're definitely hitting better, but I would say the pitching is the strength of this team and their defense has been good.
8: So interesting when you're in management, it's like the line between total failure and vindication success can be so small. Like it, you know, I'm like a Philadelphia 76ers fan when it comes to basketball, and I've been told to trust the process for what feels like 50 years now. Now we have LeBron James, and like if the Sixers somehow pull out a title, you look back at the process and it's like the process was right all along. Like it was just a matter of time. Is that the kind of thing we're seeing in Red Sox Nation right now? It's like, oh, this process that, you know, run prevention, focus on pitching defense, like maybe it'll win us a World Series title.
9: I think if it wins a World Series title, certainly it will have worked. But I wouldn't say Boston Red Sox fans have a lot of trust for multi-year rebuilds. And again, they had so much success in the first part of the 21st century. They won 4 World Series most recently in 2018. But it's been a bit rocky since then. They traded away their best player at the time, Mookie Betts, which a lot of fans still aren't over. They've had multiple last place finishes. So there's been some patience, I think, again, compared to other fan bases, less so. But the problem with the process, I think, maybe is there's a one cohesive vision in management where since they traded their superstar outfielder Mookie Betts, they've had 3 different front offices. So it's like, what is the process exactly when they're led by different people with slightly different visions? So I think that's where there was a bit of agitation, I would say, amongst the fan base about like, what have you done for me lately? Let's see some wins. So, I mean, luckily they had, but I wouldn't say, I think patience was wearing thin, I'd say, going into the season.
8: So the turnaround was really rooted in, it was a 15-game winning streak, right?
9: Yes, most in franchise history. Tied the record.
8: That's incredible. I mean, is that something that you might be more likely to see from a baseball team that is focusing on great pitching and great defense? Does that somehow give you a better chance at hitting a streak like that?
9: I think it's an interesting thought because hitting famously can go streaky. You get hot, you get cold. But if you can throw out guys on a nightly basis that, again, prevent a lot of runs from scoring, you're going to give yourself a chance at least to winning. And then you add on top of that kind of baseline, just the momentum and the good vibes around the team. I think that probably is a good recipe for it. But at the same time, I mean, you know, we can sit here and try to figure out why exactly they won 15 games. But at the end of the day, it's kind of unbelievable. So I don't know how to explain it. It happened and it was amazing, but definitely a minor miracle to win 15 baseball games in a row, because that's not how it's supposed to work in this sport.
8: Yeah. How much of it do you think is vibes and kind of catching momentum in the clubhouse and gelling as a team? And how much of it is, you know, sort of more talent, mechanics, managerial decisions when it comes to just, you know, a chunk of wins like that?
9: Well, it's interesting you mentioned managerial decisions, because I do think one of the main things that happened this year is they fired Alex Cora, the manager of the Red Sox, and Chad Tracy, who was their minor league manager in AAA, he came in to run the ship. And I would say that's been the major turning point in the season. And I think on one hand, it's vibes. I think he gets along with the players and people like playing for him. But I do think there's also tangible strategies he's employing. Like they've been bunting more than basically any other team, which the Red Sox never did under their previous manager, Alex Cora. So I think he's had a lot to do with both just like changing the energy in the building, but also, you know, pulling the right strings, I would say, in terms of who's playing, when to bring in relievers and things of that nature. And again, it's important to know that when they were playing terribly early in the season, they were massively underproducing. Like this was the most expensive payroll in Red Sox history and they looked terrible. So they had the talent, but it just wasn't gelling. And I do think Chad Tracy, the manager, has a lot to do with that.
8: Hmm. What's your Boston Red Sox fan story?
9: Yeah, I mean, I grew up in the suburbs of Boston, and I was born in 1993, so I was kind of came of age when Pedro Martinez and Nomar Garciaparra were the big stars. That's who I always heard about, and I remember the 2003-2004 seasons very clearly. That's when the Red Sox went to back-to-back American League championships against the Yankees both times, famously in 03. They lost an absolutely devastating Game 7 where Pedro, the hero of Boston, was left in too long. He loses the game, or at least loses the lead. They lose in extra innings. I remember my parents saying, "Jamie, you need to go to sleep. We'll wake you up if they win." Never got woken up. So I kind of figured out what was going to happen the next day. But in some ways, I was glad to be that young, because I don't know how I would have handled a loss like that at this age. Like, it was absolutely devastating. But kind of like this win streak, you know, the low lows make the highs even sweeter. And the next year when they won in 04 and, you know, broke the curse of the Bambino, I mean, it's hard to describe just how happy people were in Boston. And it changed everything. I mean, it's been amazing what they've been able to do since then. And I don't think anyone in Boston could have believed that they've been this successful.
8: Let me finish by just deepening my effort to jinx other baseball teams, because I'm an angry, you know, angry Pittsburgh Pirates fan. What is the scene like in an electric Fenway Park in the playoffs? Because that's one of the things. I mean, you know, I kind of have a love-hate with the Red Sox. I went to school in Boston and loved going to Fenway. I mean, magical. And I feel like October, too, when that chill in the air is coming and people on cold nights can be bundled up and standing. There's just something so special about that ballpark at playoff time. What are your reflections on that?
9: The last game I was at, I went to, it was the best game, actually, best baseball game I've ever been to in my life, was the 2021 wild card game, which was a, you know, best of one game they used to do in the playoff series against the Yankees at Fenway Park. And It was just electric. I mean, the stadium, as you mentioned, it's so historic and beautiful. It's that beautiful green color, but it's also very intimate. Like, the seats are really packed together. So, I mean, when people are excited, I mean, everyone's standing, everyone's yelling and screaming, you're playing your arch rivals. I remember Xander Bogaerts hit a home run in the first inning to kind of blow the game open right off the bat. And like from then on, people are just making so much noise, and it was beautiful. I mean, it was an amazing game. And like you said, it was just rocking and rolling. And one thing I noticed with new stadiums, too, is they're so much bigger that you're sitting so much further away from the actual play. And I really love that about Fenway. You really are on top of the action. And I think that creates a pretty amazing atmosphere.
8: Yeah. Well, I love talking to fans who just, you know, speak to the soul of their teams and their cities and their own experience. We're going to listen to a whole conversation with Killer Mike, who's the rapper, but also just a diehard Atlanta Braves and just Atlanta sports fan, which would be really cool. But yeah, best of luck to the Sox. It has been a wild ride, this win streak, and really appreciate you talking to us.
9: Thanks, David. Go Sox.
8: All right, that was Jamie McClellan. He's a producer with the Ringer's Boston Sports Podcast, Off the Pike, and you can also catch his writing because he's a columnist for Gothamist. And we'll be right back with more Sports in America and a conversation with diehard Atlanta sports fan Killer Mike.
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13: My favorite rivalry in sports is Atlanta and New Orleans. Because all we do is get drunk, smoke a little weed together, dance, eat great soul food, and whoever wins, wins.
8: One of the most fun things about sports, and there are many, is the rivalries between cities. But there's one metro area in particular that might not get the credit it deserves. Atlanta, Georgia. There are the tired tropes about the southern city. Most of the people who live there are transplants, so they don't actually root for local teams. That means the stadiums are empty and they're practically giving away tickets, which leads to blown season after blown season. Yeah, this is a narrative that really aggravates Michael Render. You probably know this guy by the name Killer Mike.

0: That is who I am talking to today. Yes, the rapper Killer Mike. If you're wondering why we're bringing a Grammy-winning musician onto a sports show, well, it's because he's probably the biggest Atlanta sports fan I know. He's from the city, and he has held that identity close to him since he was a kid. He also calls some of the city's star athletes friends. But sports isn't Killer Mike's only passion. He's also a fixture of Atlanta's hip-hop culture and an activist who's spoken out against police brutality and mass incarceration.
1: We want to see the system that sets up for systemic racism burnt to the ground.
0: In this conversation, we'll talk to Killer Mike about why Atlanta gets a bad rap as a sports town and why he disagrees wholeheartedly, plus what sports and music have in common and offer us as a people, especially when we feel the most divided. We sort of crossed paths when I was hosting Morning Edition at NPR. I think we set up an interview between you and George Clinton.
2: I just saw him. I was just with him last weekend. We were in the same hotel in Los Angeles.
0: Oh, nice.
2: And we did that interview with him. And later, I interviewed him in one of my barbershops. And I just love the old man. He's amazing. He and his grandkids and his wife. It was really cool.
0: It was such a cool thing to listen to. I think It was your reverence for him that was so beautiful.
2: Yeah, like, I have a sincere reverence for him.
0: Yeah.
2: Music is my religion. So it's like a reverend for me. You know what I mean? Or a religious leader. He's helped my mood and vibe. And I saw my parents dance to him. And my brother smoked marijuana and wear high waist jeans. And you know what I mean? Nice. It's just all the hippie hipster stuff that 70s parents and 80s parents did. His music was the backdrop for. So absolutely, I have a lot of reverence for him.
0: That's awesome. Well, it sounds like sports is kind of a religion for you.
2: Yeah.
0: Too. Is that fair to say?
2: Yeah, man. From Atlanta, you got to have faith, even if it lets you down, you know. When you talk about sports in Atlanta, man, what the Braves have meant to me, what the Hawks have meant to me, the Falcons, later on when we got them united, what professional wrestling, you know, even though it's sports entertainment, but what WCW did, I mean, I'm thankful for my city, for wanting the teams. I'm thankful for my owners that have kept the teams in the city or close to more than not. So sports has been good to Atlanta. It gave us a lot to celebrate, and it gave us a lot to cry about on each other's shoulders when the Mets were kicking our butts in the 80s. So it feels really good to see the Braves in the lead now, you know?
0: So funny you saying you had, you know, some sad times. I mean, the Braves' glory in the early 90s was my misery. I'm a Pittsburgh Pirate fan, and I feel like there was a night in 1992 that probably you and I experienced very,
2: very differently.
0: Yeah. Wow. Because I think we're about the same age. I'm 50.
2: Yeah.
0: You're up to two, right?
2: Yeah, I just turned 51. Yeah.
0: All right. Happy birthday.
2: Yeah. Man, thank you so much.
0: How do you remember that night when Sid Bream scored?
2: Man, I don't think I got the call. I think I was running around, and I think my bro Mark called me and said, you got to see it. So I actually saw it later in delay. But I was just remember screaming on the phone. You know what I mean? Just like, man, this is, I can't remember if I was at my mom's house or if I was in my own apartment at that point. But no, I was at my mom's house. I remember my grandparents were ecstatic too because they were Braves fans. But that was a hell of a night, man.
0: Yeah.
2: The city, it went up. What was that, 11th grade? It was 92? That had to be 11th grade. Wow.
0: I really feel like we should have a content warning here for all Pittsburgh sports fans. This is really hard to listen to. But anyway, I'm going to pause and give you all a little bit of context on the game we are talking about right now. This is the MLB postseason 1992 when the Atlanta Braves were facing my Pittsburgh Pirates. It was game 7 of the National League Championship Series. Winner goes to the World Series. Going into the bottom of the ninth, Pirates are up 2-0. I'm feeling pretty good. Then all of a sudden it's 2-1. Then all of a sudden the bases are loaded. Base hit, David Justice scores from third to tie the game, and then Sid Bream, yes, the notoriously slow first baseman Sid Bream, scores from second, sliding in before getting tagged, though I think he was actually tagged. Sad there wasn't replay back then, but whatever, the Braves win 3-2. They defeat the Pirates, and the Braves go to the World Series. This is, as you can probably tell, one of the most traumatizing sports moments of my life, and adding to the devastation, before Sid Bream joined the Braves, he played for the Pirates. You know, we've made T-shirts in Pittsburgh. Sid Bream ruined my childhood.
2: Yeah.
0: Which it did. I mean, that was the toughest. That was one of the toughest. And such a, so interesting about sports that, I mean, two cities, two fan bases, two people like you and me can experience something so differently.
2: But what I loved about baseball in particular is baseball is a great unifier because baseball, you could see the players. You could see all the players were not alike. You could see the players in the dugout getting along together. And like I said, growing up in a world where everybody, like I often identify with people from places like Kansas, Iowa, smaller towns, because you only grow up amongst the people you who are like you. So baseball gave me a sense of diversity early. You know what I'm saying? Going to the games, seeing other kids that were from North Fulton that, you know what I mean? We went to different schools, getting an opportunity. So I've always loved the sport. And baseball used to do a great job of being in inner cities. Major League Baseball did a great job of planting themselves in inner cities. And, you know, them pulling out, I think is, you know, I think it's just, man, it's one of the most terrible things that's happened. I wish we could get them back in the cities. There used to be an MLB program over in Mechanicsville that was a great center. But I remember when that thing closed, you could just see the disappointment in the neighborhood. So MLB, man, let's get MLB back in the inner cities and make it not as expensive for kids to play. It's very difficult for kids to pay to play today.
0: I remember talking to Andrew McCutchen some years ago, interviewing him, and he said the same thing. Like, you know, he had to fight to find a path to Major League Baseball.
2: It's been an amazing opportunity for kids out of the Caribbean and South America. And I'm not mad at that at all because, you know, speaking Pittsburgh, one of the greatest Puerto Rican players. But what a lot of people don't know is Afro-Latino is a word we use a lot now. But in the African-American community, that man was just doing Black History Month. He was on the wall. You know what I mean? So we learned. Like Clemente? When you were an African-American kid in the 70s and 80s, you grew up in February, Ebony, and all these black companies would do calendars. Budweiser had a famous Black History calendar. But Roberto Clemente, although Afro-Latino, was in just Black History Month. That's who jersey your mom would buy you. You know what I mean? That's who you wore. He was one of your baseball heroes. You know what I mean? So it amazes me that it's been a global game. It's grown. And we know how, of course, Africans got in places like Puerto Rico, Brazil, Venezuela, places like that. So genetically, we're very similar. But it's amazing what baseball has done to transform those societies and provide a pathway to opportunity, entrepreneurship, for social change. You know what I mean? It's amazing what's happened. With that said, I think that baseball should be reinvesting in the inner cities too, because I think you could be growing in the Caribbean in the same way the NBA is growing here and growing in Africa and has spent years doing it in Europe. So I like to see MLB back in American cities. You know, we were a better country for having, because baseball seasons are longer. Like the neighborhood I'm sitting in, there were two parks. Jamal Lewis, who ran for the Ravens, played for Adamsville. The other park was Collier Park. Collier Park was a big baseball park. So the whole neighborhood would just go out and watch our friends play. You know, and I think that baseball brings neighborhoods together in a way that some sports don't, because it's a longer game. It's more relaxed. You have more talk time. And like I said, my grandparents were big on baseball, so I'm a believer in it.
0: So ESPN, I know you've been asked about this, has called Atlanta like the worst sports town in America.
2: Yeah, but we just got called the best business sports town in America. We just got called number one for that today. So
0: there you go.
2: We like us. You know, we buy our jerseys.
0: I've never seen Atlanta as a bad
2: it's
0: sports
2: not.
0: Town, but it's like ESPN seems to have this narrative that it's like the fans aren't into the teams, like you're not riding winning and losing as much as other sports towns. Like, what do you make of that?
2: I think that Atlanta, we love our guys. I call our teams our guys. We love our guys, right? We're just a southern town in that we want to win it all. But if we don't win it all, you're still our guys. Now, I'm not saying that makes for the best mind state for winning it all, but it does make sure you don't flip over cars in the middle of the street when you don't.
0: Yeah.
2: You know what I mean? You just kind of...
0: Known as Philadelphia, Pennsylvania, probably.
2: You know what I'm saying? Shouts out to Philly, man. But yeah. Or when you win, you know what I'm saying? Like,
0: flip cars either way. I mean, just people want to flip cars. Yeah.
2: You know, Atlanta's just one of those places where it's just like, hey, man, you know, we'll shake our head, we'll have a beer about it, I'll catch you in the Buckhead Saloon. We'll talk about it, I'll see you next season. There's an easiness, but there's also a lot of transplants in Atlanta. So there's a lot of people that move down from New York, a lot of people that move from out west. So we got a lot of people that wear the wrong jersey to our games, but we have your kids. We have the cool musicians and the cool culture. Your kids are going to grow up fans of the teams that we love, because Ted Turner was right when he gave everybody the Braves for free. When he gave you TBS, when there was cable, spotty cable, satellite, and TBS went everywhere, I saw the Braves play. I saw the Cubs play. You know what I mean? I saw anybody Ted was running through. We became America's team. And much like the Dallas Cowboys became America's team in NFL, we became America's team because we were willing to accept anybody. We didn't care whose jersey you had on. Come see us play. Come to Fulton County Stadium, later Turner Field. So I think that what ESPN looks for a lot of times is the polarizer. My favorite rivalry in sports is Atlanta-New Orleans.
3: Because all we do is get drunk, smoke a little weed together, dance, eat great soul food, and whoever wins, wins.
0: When the Saints and Falcons play each other?
3: Yeah, that's it. That's what the Falcons say. It's the best rivalry in the world. Because it's almost like visiting your other black cousins who cook slightly different. You know what I'm saying? The food in Atlanta is great if you want fried fish and wings and stuff. Come to Fake Kid Seafood. The food is great. There's a two brothers, a two cousins, a brothers-owned restaurant in New Orleans with the best gumbo. So one of I'm in New Orleans, I'm cheering Falcons, Currency's cheering the Saints, and either way it goes, we get a great meal. You know what I mean? When he's in Atlanta, he's cheering Saints, I'm cheering Falcons, he's where it goes, we have a great meal. So I love that type of rivalry. I'm really not into, you know, busting each other's heads and stuff. So I think ESPN, it looks for the, I think a Northeastern and Midwestern rivalries in that type of fervor is what they used to. I think Atlanta's the South. We got the Masters. You can't act like that at the Masters. You can't even have your phone now. You see everybody just super cool, drinking whiskeys, drinking cigars, and with their Rolexes on. So
0: this sounds so a Steelers Ravens game. Like, I mean, I literally am ready to kill Ravens fans. I mean, I hate saying that, but it's
3: now 10-year-old me, Braves fan that was getting wiped by the Mets. Oh man. And a 12-year-old me, when Boston was beating, you know, I wanted to fight.
0: You were ready to fight. Okay.
3: Yeah, I was ready to fight.
0: There are exceptions to this Atlanta genteel situation.
3: Absolutely. At Bird, oh man, I hated Larry Bird so many years. Jesus Christ. And I love him now. Oh man, I hated Bird. But it's good to know that Bird hated everybody.
0: Yeah, I'll tell you that there's something about Atlanta, Michael. I feel like, you know, I came down on a reporting trip in 2009.
3: I
0: was traveling around the country during President Obama's first 100 days in office and came through Atlanta, ended up at the Stone Soup Kitchen, which I think is near Grant Park. It's gone now, I think. I think it's been redeveloped, but I ended up meeting Jelani Cobb.
3: Oh, wow.
0: Yeah, I mean, he's now, you know, dean of the Columbia School of Journalism, writes for The New Yorker. But at that point, he was teaching at Spelman. And I like, literally, we talked for like 2 hours over the best pancakes I've ever tasted. And there was just something about, I don't know, like a just the spirit of diversity and kind of shared sense of place. And I just felt at home immediately.
3: Yeah. What I like about this city is I've never felt like a minority. And I don't just mean in terms of numbers. Meaning, when we talk about diversity all the time, sometimes we talk about people with glaring differences all being forced to be together in the room. We think of it that way. We think of it to minority, majority school system. We think of DEI in terms of work. What we never think about is, what if I just walk in a place where not everybody looks alike and everybody's just cool? And no matter your hair texture or amount of melanin in your skin, you got on the Braves, Hawks, or Falcons cap. And no matter who you're going to vote for, you think Dale Murphy should be in the Hall of Fame, no matter who wins the city council race.
0: You know, it's so interesting. We talk on our show a lot about exploring sports as one of the last places in our society where we all gather collectively.
3: Yes.
0: I feel like the way you're describing Atlanta, it feels like your city embodies that maybe more than any other city that I've really come across.
3: Yeah. Yeah. They used to say it's a city too busy to hate. And there's, you know, but there's always some underlying provoker of something. There was some guy moved here years ago from New York and tried to get Buckhead, which is a fifth of the tax base here. And usually pretty liberal white folks, to be honest, with lots of money, tried to get them to secede out of the city.
0: Okay, let's back up for just a minute. If you don't know what Killer Mike is talking about here, he's referring to the Buckhead City movement. 5 years ago, residents in the wealthy and mostly white neighborhood of Buckhead made an effort to secede from the rest of the mostly black city of Atlanta.
4: Buckhead residents want to break away from the city of Atlanta, citing a surge in crime. All new tonight, we're taking a deeper dive into that plan as a viable solution.
0: They argued they could better address issues like crime and improve municipal services as a separate city. But by the time this effort reached the Georgia legislature, it didn't have the support it needed from lawmakers and it collapsed.
3: And what I was most proud of in that moment is the people who lived around there, places like Tuxedo Drive, were like, get the hell out of here. What are you talking about? They understood that they have a balance within the city and that they're respected and appreciate it. And it was amazing to me to see, because you're taught stereotypically one day everybody's going to turn against you, there's going to be this great civil war. But Atlanta's like, no, it doesn't make sense to do, you know. And I've always liked that in my city. There was a not tolerance in terms of tolerating, there's a tolerance in terms of let me see where this goes.
2: before I'm too preemptive in judging. Let me see where this goes. Even you look at the players. When Deion Sanders first landed, I remember when Deion got off the plane. As kids, we looking at him. Deion got on gold chains. He got on glasses. We're going crazy.
0: In case this is a little before your time, Deion Sanders, he was a cornerback who joined the Atlanta Falcons as the fifth overall draft pick in 1989. He was nicknamed Primetime because he was dominant on the field and flashy off it. Seriously, this guy was cool. Deion was always dripping with heavy gold jewelry and ready to talk trash at the drop of a hat.
5: It looks like you're wearing your signing bonus here. Plus we can see the nice Primetime logo already, or what?
6: Yeah, we got sweatsuit started, jacket started, everything. We got it going on here. Everybody got on jewelry. Even the baby got a little something. We ready now.
5: Even the baby has jewelry.
3: I remember Atlanta sports writers, some of them were not fond of that. But the city, meaning the people, the kids that I saw when we were going to different malls and stuff, all of us love this guy. And what we loved is when the guy would talk, he'd say, he didn't drink, he didn't smoke. You got to look good, so you play good. You play good, they pay good. But he never told us to be bad, never told us to be criminal. But he didn't give us the Hulk Hogan, take your body. He gave us something where he was a player in being a player. We loved it, man. When we had Jamal Anderson on here, just a good guy you see in the community. So Atlanta's players, like I say, people talk about Chipper Jones like they grew up with him. Because literally you did. When you saw him in the streets, it was just a pouring into you. So I think that this city is different. I don't know if it's too busy to hate. Lord knows we have some hard days some days. But it's too busy to let the BS. It's too less to let. I think that we get past the BS relatively quickly here. And I'm proud of us for that. I hope we keep doing it. I hope we don't lose that as more people move to Atlanta. I hope they continue to practice the Atlanta way.
0: What did the media, do you think, not understand about Deion Sanders? Like, it sounds like the city embraced him, but you were saying that the media, was it like his flashiness or what?
3: Yeah. I mean, let's just be honest. Man, it is scary for that type of confidence to land unapologetically. I don't care if you're talking about Ric Flair or Deion Sanders. Now, at that time in the world, you complicated with the fact that this kid is dark as a pecan. Have a mean S-curl, looks like a black Superman. And this is at a time where players were expected to shut up and play, go along, be, you know, it was almost New York Yankees style. No beard. It was, and Deion didn't land like that. He landed branded. He landed with a Primetime jacket. He landed with those EK shades. He landed like a rock star at a time in the NFL was never really allowed, you know, past, say, you know, Joe Namath. They never really allowed rock stars because if a player gets bigger than the game, you know, do you have as much control over the unions? You know what I mean? So I think Deion represented superstardom in a different way. I think that was the beginning of the era where fans are following players, not just teams.
0: We'll hear more about the star athletes from Atlanta who Killer Mike calls friends. That is coming up next on Sports in America.
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0: This is Sports in America, and we are back with Grammy-winning rapper and diehard Atlanta sports fan Killer Mike. I want to ask you about another star athlete in Atlanta, and that's Michael Vick, who
3: yes,
0: I know you were you were close to.
3: Yeah, Mike's a good guy. I wouldn't talk to him every day, but we had a great relationship when he was in Atlanta. We have a solid relationship now. I like Mike a lot. I respect the heck out of him. Happy to see him up in Norfolk helping young men mature into adulthood, you know, while going through college. He's one of the guys I'm always cheer for.
0: Michael Vick, he is a quarterback who played for the Falcons, also the Eagles, the Jets, and my Steelers. During his time in Atlanta, he and Killer Mike, they got close. I mean, obviously a star quarterback, and as a Pittsburgh Steelers fan, like I got to see 1 year of him even as a backup, and there was a legendary game that he just took over and won for us against the Chargers, and I'll never forget. And that was late in his career. What advice did you give to him early on when he was, you know, in the NFL and, you know, really getting, you know, a lot of eyes on him in Atlanta and elsewhere?
3: I didn't have a lot. I don't try to big bro a lot of guys. I remember us standing outside when Buckhead was the club area in the district. We were just both standing out there together. I had cool conversations with him one time, Dante Culpepper, just different people that were just kind of met on a human level. And that was when I realized Mike was really just like a rural kid. He liked fishing, you know, stuff like that. He was more into being outside on a bunch of acres than he was even standing in front of clubs, in front of, you know, fancy cars and whatnot. And, you know, I just told him, you know, more than anything, the people love him and they're going to embrace him. So get that, you know, and I tell him what I would tell any player in this city, man, don't hide from the public. Dominique Wilkins and Deion Sanders and Dale Murphy and Chipper and people like that have been so, even Matt Ryan, I remember even old school Steve Barkowski would be in black summer camps. You know what I mean? Like, this city's players have been so ingrained in the fabric that I was told them, don't hide, you know, just be embrace it. You know what I mean? They're going to talk to you like they know you, because they do, you know, and Mike did. Mike was, you know, Mike, I've heard more Mike came to my school stories than I seen Mike in Magic City stories. You know? And I have no problem with a player being in both. You know what I mean? But I've heard so many times about him just being places and being good to people. Him, and even though he didn't play for Shaquille O'Neal's amazing at just being a sports figure that moves to Atlanta, that gives kids hope, you know?
9: Mm-hmm.
10: Former Atlanta Falcons quarterback Michael Vick has signed a 2-year contract with the Philadelphia Eagles. Vick was released from prison in May after serving 18 months for leading a dogfighting ring.
11: Well, I wonder, I mean, obviously Michael Vick was, you know, ended up in the dogfighting scandal and served some prison time, came back and, you know, came back to the NFL. What does forgiveness look like in a story like that of Michael Vick? And like, who decides, you know, whether someone is forgiven and can kind of get back on their feet?
3: I've forgiven Mike. I think Mike has forgiven Mike. I think, to be very honest with you, most of the Atlanta community has forgiven Mike. And I would, if I am an educator, I would simply say to people that there is a segment of this country where very rural values and habits exist that might not necessarily be in tune with what should have been going on those years ago or even now, but there's still a segment of this country that grows their own, that brews their own whiskey. They fight chickens, they slaughter their own hogs, and unfortunately, they fight dogs. And I'm not saying that it was right because it was wrong. I'm not saying that he was justified, because at a certain point, you get a certain amount of social responsibility. You get a bunch of money. You're the head of an organization. You have to mature past that. But I'm saying that we have to understand that everybody has to mature to matriculate at the same time in the same way. So maybe ultimately the lesson is in how to usher many times these young men that are, if we're talking baseball coming out of the Caribbean, if we're talking football coming out of very rural areas in the Deep South, and if they're coming out of other places, places where sports has been heralded here, other things that matter as much. Maybe it's just about teaching some cast of class that we can't do this anymore. We've risen to here. My first day of kindergarten, the first week, they served cornbread and collard greens. And I grew up in the South. My grandparents were from Eatonton, Georgia and Tuskegee. We didn't eat collard greens and cornbreads with a fork. How do we eat them? You got your hand, you got the bread, put it in the greens, you mashed it up and you ate it. Same way you would eat in West Africa, right? My teacher came, Ms. Murphy, and said, Michael, I know this is how we do it at home, but we can't do that at school or do that anymore. But she was the person that taught me that, because my grandmother was my grandmother. She still ate and fed me like that. That was an education. And after that, I understood it. And I don't think that we always do that. And I think that ultimately Mike has been an example for other young men that, you know, there are certain things that get left or shed behind. The culture of where I'm from, I can't bring to where I'm going, you know. So I think Mike has been forgiven. I've certainly forgiven Mike. The city of Atlanta has forgiven Mike. The Falcons organization seems to have forgiven Mike. And I think ultimately anyone who has not forgiven Mike has to really do some self-analysis and say why. Because all of us have done something unforgivable, to be very honest. All of us have done something that someone else would deem unforgivable. You know, for some people, that's as simple as eating a pork sandwich. You know what I mean? For other people, it's an abortion. For other people, it's chicken or dog finders things. But, you know, there are some things that I would say I would deem unforgivable. But I think that Mike has learned and grown from that. And I think that other young men and women learn from that. So ultimately, I'm happy that he's in a position now where he gets to steward young men and stir them around, help them think around some of the bad decisions they may make.
11: Some people have said that the why he hasn't been fully forgiven by everyone is because there's a racial double standard at play. Do you agree with that?
3: I definitely understand that perspective. Yes. When you look at sentencing in the United States, if you take a person that is black or white for the exact same crime, blacks usually are sentenced to longer years. And there's a systematic view of African Americans in particular in this country that, you know, a little extra time will teach them. I mean, think about it, man. Slavery is not illegal in this country if you're imprisoned. I do think that this system needs some tightening up. And I also think that we need to be steering more African Americans into law. I think we need more kids going to law school. I didn't realize there wasn't an African American, I don't think, law school in the Southeast. I think we got FAM, but we need one. That's not one in Atlanta. We don't have a law school in Atlanta. We got Emory Law, of course, which is great. Georgia State Law, but it'd be good. Morehouse has a school of medicine here. It'd be good to have a school of law coming out of Spelman, Clark, Morris Brown. You know, I think we need more of that, not less.
11: You know, I know you think about this kind of stuff a lot. I mean, you're not just a sports fan. You're not just a very well-known musician, but you think a lot about your community. You think a lot about activism. What role do sports and also music play in your activism and wanting to change the world? And is one venue better, more effective than the other?
3: Sports and music are the two best ways to put children together to absent all the prejudices and vices we impress upon them.
11: Sports and music.
3: Sports and music. Man, I can't tell you how many times I've been in a concert venue or in a sporting event, or on my way through an airport to one of those events, and I'll see a white man. And I'll see that white man with his child. And his child will see me. And I could tell they're from a predominantly white area if the child does this. Whoa, this is a big guy, right? Big guy. Or maybe, big black guy. I always walk up to the dad and say, hey, what's up? I'm coming to speak to you because I noticed when he saw me, he jumped behind you. And I want him to know his dad is cool and even think his dad will beat me up. So he's like, but I wanted us to speak and talk. And it gives us reasons to be in front of that kid, not saying you shouldn't be racist or bad, but seeing his father or mother interact with someone who doesn't look like him. So prejudice can't grow there. It can't grow. I just seen my dad. You said my dad was just good. So it's not just the guy I'm cheering for on the field. My dad interacts with people who look like the guy on the field. Oh, we're both cheering for the same guys on the field. Whether we're cheering for the guy who looks like me or looks like you, we're cheering for the guy and they all have on the same uniform. Man, look, we're wearing the same jersey. Oh, man. And that's what sports and music has the ability to do. It allows us to cheer for people and teams, and the music brings love and themes out of us. Or you just rage out together. And afterwards, after you rage out together, there's no room for civil unrest in the streets. You got it all out in the mosh pit. So I'm a believer in putting people together in rooms where they get to cheer for something. I'm down for us warring over world championships. And afterwards, everybody gets to go back home than I am with war in the streets. So hopefully, you know, hopefully we'll have more of that than less.
11: Yeah. No, the music thing, you're so right. I've been doing this project with a friend of mine who's a country musician in Nashville, and he wrote an op-ed in the New York Times saying that country music is the one thing that has the chance to bring people together and have conversations about how to end gun violence in the country, because there are people who come together at his concerts from all walks of life. And I feel like you're touching on that. I think about sports, like, and I can't stop thinking about that moment in the airport that you described, because I feel like there's so many times where I'm sure for you, you have to overcome like there's a certain pain in having someone react to you and be afraid of you that I can't relate to.
3: It just is, though. I mean, you know what I mean? I don't mean, oh, it's right. I mean, it's solvable. It's a 20-year solvable. But it's solvable. But if I only salt about it, I don't get to solving. Hmm. When you look at a baseball team, you don't have to say diversity. I'm seeing it. You don't have to say it on a football team. I'm seeing it. I don't have to say it at a concert. I'm seeing it. That's what our potential is through communal celebration or rejoicing. And we should try to take those experiences past those places. You know, if you want to have a great day in the office, man, play some old school music. I don't care if the people don't even know it. If it's good, groovy music, I don't care if you're playing Sinatra or Nat King Cole. I don't care if you're playing Willie Nelson or Kris Kristofferson. If you get a good groove going on a record, man, your whole office is going to buzz different. And someone's going to say, what's that? Someone's going to say, my dad used to play that. And I think that we have that opportunity, and I don't think we take enough advantage of it. We should be finding more things. James Baldwin challenged us as Americans to communicate more, to try to understand what we are more. Because, you know, no, there's not going to be a mass exodus. We're not going back to wherever we have come from. But we have an opportunity in this republic to be like pieces of fabric, and music and sports and the people who are ambassadors in music and sports kind of hold that fabric together, you know, and I'm a believer in that. I love the fact that you can take kids out of this country that swing a bat or a ball. You take kids who have harmony, melody, you can put them together and they can give you a whole new interpretation of what it was you grew up with. And that's what music does. It brings us together. That's what sports does. It brings us together and allows us to have safe combat and rivalry and not, you know, all the boys make it home, hopefully. You know what I mean? What I mean by that is all soldiers don't, you know. So I would like to see less war, more championships. I would like to see more of us together cheering for or against, but doing it in unison in a way that gets us back home safely, you know, and the music be the soundtrack too.
11: I love that. Let me finish by asking you this. I mean, like when people are thinking about going to their next game, whether it's, you know, to go see an NBA playoff game or going to the ballpark, we want to find this balance. We don't want to tell people they should all be thinking about, like, you know, how to be a better citizen and improve our society when you go. Sometimes you just want to go, like, hang out with your friend or your parent. But, like, how should a sports fan at least be open to the kind of magic happening that you're talking about?
3: So this is the cool thing. This is the cool thing. First of all, you can go with your friend. You can go with your friend who looks like you, or your friend who doesn't look like you, but go with somebody who really loves the game, right? Once at the game, communicate with someone you didn't come with. When I sit on a plane, I was taught in third grade, I was taught, when you sit down, you introduce yourself to the person on the flight. Hey, I'm Michael. I'm flying with you today. I know you must have money because you're riding first class. So we usually get to laugh about it, and it's like, hey, and then they'll see people stop and talk and say, oh, I'm Killer Mike, but I was always taught to introduce myself. When I go to games, and I usually don't sit on the floor. I'm usually sit right around the owners. With the Hawks, I'm sitting around the wrestlers usually. I'm in front or next to or behind them. I always introduce myself to the people around. Hey, man, I'm Killer Mike. I know who you are. It's good to see. But I want people to know that I'm open to be engaged. We're going to cheer together. We're going to laugh together. We're going to cry together. We're going to have this 2-hour experience or three if we're watching baseball together. So I don't want you to feel like you bumping me is a problem or your purse sitting here. I'm going to try to do everything I can to make sure you know you have a neighbor in me. And I think that's ultimately, even if it's a rivalry, you're my neighbor in this rivalry. We just wants to know who has the best yard. So who has the newest lawnmower? I don't hate the Knicks as much as I used to. But all my New York buddies, man, you know, I told, you know, don't come around me with your jerseys for the rest of the summer. And, you know, but it provides a camaraderie. And I think we need to be open to that. I have met so many great people that are now I'm affiliated with because we've cheered for or against the same team or liked or they hated a band I hated and it gave us a point of argument. But there's places for humans to connect. And if we stay open to connecting, they'll reveal themselves to us.
11: Steelers are opening against the Falcons. I wish we could sit together at the stadium. Maybe we can make that happen. That's going to be. But you're totally right, Killer Mike. It's that's what sports can be.
3: Yeah, and, absolutely.
11: Thank you so much. I enjoyed this conversation so much, and really meaningful, and I really appreciate it.
3: As did I. Thank you, and we'll talk more, not less. When you hear about the Killer Mike show coming through your town, let me know. I got your free tickets.
11: Next time on Sports in America, meet the guy who somehow turned sports media into equal part newsroom, comedy club, and family dinner.
9: Can I interest you in some fun over here? Some laughs? 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
11: Dan Le Batard is a sports writer, radio host, and a veteran of ESPN. 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
9: Sports does weird things to people. It's just an insane cauldron in the emotions business. I think more people should be having fun within that. I am grateful that more people are not, because somehow we stand out.
11: That is next time on Sports in America. This is Sports in America. I'm your host, David Green. Our executive producers are Joan Isabella and Tom Gressler. Our senior producer is Michael Olcott. Our producer is Michaela Winberg. And our associate producer is Bibiana Correa. Our engineer is Mike Villers. Our theme music is composed by Emma Munger. Our talent booker is Britt Kahn. 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
15: Even though some folks could benefit from just a few isolated showers or storms today, it's not going to be enough to really cool anyone down. We're still looking at high temperatures and very high humidity. In Boonville today, a chance of an isolated shower or storm, a high this afternoon into the low 90s, a slight chance of showers and storms tonight, and overnight low into the low 70s. Greenville will see a slight chance of a shower or storm today, a high this afternoon right around 95 degrees. Later on tonight, just a few passing clouds, overnight lows will dip down into the middle 70s. And in Macomb, plenty of blue sky and sunshine, a slight chance of a shower or storm, low 90s today. We'll see isolated showers and storms tonight, low 70s. I'm meteorologist Sally Russell. This is Think Radio.
16: 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I'm Jenny Doring.
17: And I'm Ainsley O'Neill. Tantalizing signs of past life on Mars.
18: When we look out at our solar system and beyond, biology might actually be a universal phenomenon, not just a singularity of some curious conditions that occurred here on planet Earth.
16: Also, how the Yurok tribe and partners saved a dying Klamath River and its salmon.
19: We were able, with the dam removal, to use grassroots, use the law, policy, and leadership to enter into a $500 million settlement agreement that equally valued the rights of nature, business, and indigenous peoples.
16: That and more this week on

0: and Indigenous peoples.
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2: Live from NPR News in Washington, I'm Janine Herbst. President Trump's embattled nominee for attorney general will likely squeak by in his Senate confirmation. As NPR's Barbara Sprunt reports, Todd Blanche is getting key support from Louisiana Republican Senator Bill Cassidy.
3: Acting Attorney General Todd Blanche has been facing an increasingly uphill battle in his Senate confirmation. Republican Senators Lisa Murkowski of Alaska and Susan Collins of Maine both are opposing his nomination, which meant all eyes were on Senator Cassidy of Louisiana. Cassidy said he had concerns over Blanche's judgment and how politicized the department has become, but ultimately said he'll support him.
4: The choice is not between perfection and Mr. Blanche. It is between Mr. Blanche and another acting attorney general who may not run the department effectively under President Trump and who indeed may not be as good as Mr. Blanche.
3: Cassidy's support gives Blanche the votes he'll need for confirmation and is a major win for the White House. Barbara Sprunt, NPR News, Washington.
2: The wait continues for a Supreme Court ruling on whether the Trump administration can resume carrying out key parts of the president's executive order to limit voting by mail in the midterm election. NPR's Hanzila Wang reports another ruling on Trump's order may come soon from a lower court.
5: A federal judge in Boston is considering a request to block the U.S. Postal Service from carrying out President Trump's directives across the country. The American Civil Liberties Union's Sophia Lynn Lakin helped file the request.
6: Changing the rules of the game at this point in time in such a significant manner does nothing to ensure confidence in the election this November and would only create chaos and confusion for voters.
5: Trump's order calls for USPS, which is a financial supporter of NPR, to get lists of eligible voters from states and deliver mail and ballots only to people on those lists. The president has said he issued this order to stop illegal voting by non-U.S. citizens, a problem that many studies have found to be extremely rare. The Supreme Court is now considering Trump's request to pause an earlier ruling that blocks implementation of the policy in the 23 states plus Washington, D.C. that sued over the order. Hanzila Wang, NPR News.
2: A federal appeals court has blocked construction on the White House ballroom, saying Congress needs to give the green light. NPR's Rachel Treisman has more.
7: A three-judge panel Friday ruled that building a White House ballroom is a question for Congress, not, quote, a matter for executive self-help. That's a win for the historic preservation nonprofit that sued the administration back in December, after it demolished the east wing of the White House to build a $400 million ballroom. The ruling halts further above-ground construction, but does not take effect for 2 weeks to give the Trump administration time to appeal the decision to the Supreme Court. President Trump immediately said that it will. Rachel Treisman, NPR News.
2: Crude oil prices lower by the close. 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
8: 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This is NPR.
9: It's 4:04. I'm Elise Gregg, and this is MPB News. Mississippi Senator Cindy Hyde-Smith is backing a major veterans bill that would expand services and benefits for veterans and their families. The proposal bundles dozens of measures into one package, including changes to health care, caregiver support, and benefits for military families and surviving spouses. Hyde-Smith says the bill could finally move long-debated reforms through Congress. It's now eligible for debate in the U.S. Senate. More than $200 million in federal funding could soon help support hospitals across Mississippi. Congressman Michael Guest is spending the August recess meeting with health care providers and urging them to apply for money through a new rural hospital stabilization program. Mississippi is expected to receive about $206 million this year through the Rural Health Transformation Program. As summer heat continues, health experts are urging pregnant women to take extra precautions. Expectant mothers face a higher risk of heat-related illness because their bodies are working harder to stay cool. Dehydration and overheating can create risks for both mother and baby. Jillian Harper-Peavy with Healthy Moms, Healthy Babies says drinking plenty of water is one of the best ways to stay safe.
10: And avoid being outdoors during the hottest parts of the day. Is some things that we need to watch out for as far as protecting ourselves outdoors. And there are a lot of activities going on, so we just really have to be careful and plan well.
9: Doctors also recommend lightweight clothing and spending time in air-conditioned spaces.

0: Mississippi State Department of Health is warning people to watch out for Vibrio bacteria in warm coastal waters. The bacteria can make you sick if it gets into an open wound or if you eat contaminated seafood, especially raw oysters. Mississippi has reported 29 cases this year, including three involving the dangerous flesh-eating strain. Health officials say avoid salt water with cuts or scrapes and make sure shellfish is fully cooked. This is MPB News on Think Radio, Mississippi Public Broadcasting.
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2: From PRX and the Jennifer and Ted Stanley Studios at the University of Massachusetts Boston, this is Living on Earth. I'm Jenny Doring.
3: And I'm Ainsley O'Neill. On our planet's rocky twin Mars, NASA's Perseverance rover is seeking signs of past life in Jezero Crater. Now, scientists say they may have uncovered some of the most compelling evidence yet. In late June, Perseverance detected complex carbon molecules in Martian mudstones using an instrument called the Sherlock spectrometer. The tool works by shining a laser onto ancient rocks to analyze the molecules within. And this time, the molecules within were organic compounds, which were later classified as potential biosignatures. For more, we turn to planetary scientist Dr. Kevin Hand of the Jet Propulsion Laboratory, who is the principal investigator of the Sherlock spectrometer on the Perseverance rover. Kevin, welcome to Living on Earth.
4: Thank you so much, Ainsley.
3: So for those of us who don't remember our chemistry classes, what's the significance of organic carbon here?
4: So when it comes to the search for life beyond Earth, we've got a few different kind of mantras. The highest level one is follow the water. All life on Earth depends on liquid water. And so when we look beyond Earth for places that might have been habitable or that are currently inhabited, the first thing we're looking for is liquid water. Beyond that, once we've found worlds like Mars where there's evidence of past liquid water, then it's kind of follow the carbon, because life on Earth is built on carbon, built with carbon. And so when we are roving around on Mars, our spectrometer is looking for those hints of carbon, and in particular carbon-carbon bonds, as an indicator of complex organics and compounds that may be indicative of past life on Mars. Now, just because you find organics or carbon compounds doesn't mean that they have any connection to past life on Mars or past life on any of these worlds we're investigating. We see plenty of complex organics in material returned from asteroids, and we see it in the interstellar media, etc. But what was particularly intriguing about the organics that the Sherlock spectrometer found and detected on Mars is that we found these compounds in an ancient riverbed. So context matters a lot in this case.
3: So tell me about this phrase, potential biosignatures. Why is this the wording that you use here?
4: So with such an extraordinary claim as the search for life often results in, you want to be really cautious with the language. And so let me give you an example of just a biosignature that everyone would know and love and appreciate. You walk out into, let's say, the desert of Utah, and you stumble across a dinosaur bone, right? That's a biosignature. And you'd have a really hard time explaining a skeleton, the structure of a dinosaur, non-biologically. But when it comes to microbes, and when we talk about the search for life on Mars, we really are talking about the search for evidence of past microbial life. And the signatures that microbes leave are often much more subtle than, say, a dinosaur bone. And so what did we actually find in Neretna Vallis on Mars? Well, from a mineralogy standpoint, we found these curious ringed structures that we endearingly refer to as poppy seeds and leopard spots. And the key point that you need to understand with these ring structures is that there's a gradient in the mineralogy. In other words, there's energy to be harnessed by exchange of electrons across these various minerals. And what we know about life on Earth is that life, microbial life, loves to utilize that kind of geochemistry. So we found some really compelling mineralogy in the rocks at Bright Angel, which is that outcrop in Arete Nivalis. And then coupled with that, on the Sherlock team, we found with our spectroscopy this evidence of organic carbon, and in particular, macromolecular carbon, large organics. And here you can kind of think of chicken wire, that sort of hexagonal network that visually looks like chicken wire. Well, what we found with Sherlock was that kind of chicken wire structure, but in a jumbled mess. So a lot of carbon connected to other carbon atoms, and that coupled with the mineralogy really sets the stage, especially when you put it in an ancient river valley, for us concluding that this could qualify as a potential biosignature.
3: Well, I imagine that operating the data gathering instruments on Perseverance is just tricky. You know, the distance, the time difference that needs to happen when you're sending a set of commands from Earth all the way to Mars. And of course, if something goes wrong, you can't exactly just fix it by opening up a panel and grabbing a wrench. So what kind of difficulties have you seen as you try and gather this data?
4: Yeah, well, there's one very big challenge that we on the Sherlock team encountered. And so January of 2024, my colleague and deputy Kyle Uckert and I wake up to a message from the downlink, the communication system, that on the Sherlock instrument, our dust cover did not open. What does that mean? Well, Mars is quite a dusty place. There's dust devils and winds and stuff. Some instruments have covers that open and close to make sure that no dust gets in. So we had commanded the dust cover to open, but there's an indication that that command had not worked. Now, normally, that's not a huge deal. Small things happen on the rover all the time, but then it did not work again. And we tried again and again and again, and it didn't work. So that in and of itself, Ainsley, was pretty stressful.
3: Oh, I bet.
4: But meanwhile, Perseverance rover had been making progress up the delta of Jezero Crater. Part of the whole reason that we landed in Jezero Crater is because we could see these bright deposits right in this ancient riverbed. And the whole team was excited to get down into this valley and look for minerals and organics indicative of past life. So the rover's making progress to this valley. Meanwhile, Kyle and I and our full team are sweating it out each day, because if the cover doesn't open by the time we get to these really compelling rocks, we're not going to be able to search for organics. So the weeks go on, the months go on. We gradually figure out how to get the cover a little bit open, a few degrees at a time. But then Mother Nature and Mars helped us out a bit. As we kind of got up on the southern rim of the river valley, the terrain got incredibly rocky and it slowed down the pace of Perseverance by a lot. So the rover planners and the rest of the science team on the full mission, they were all quite frustrated that progress was slowed. Meanwhile, on my team, on the Sherlock team, we were breathing a huge sigh of relief, because that meant we had more time to figure out this anomaly and try and get the dust cover all the way open. And so by June of 2024, the rover arrived down in the valley, and we had just managed to get our dust cover to be almost fully open, or at least open enough that we could continue to do spectroscopy. And so if Mars had not been challenging as we tried to rove to the river, we might well have arrived in this valley without the capability to collect some of the key data that was so central to our conclusion that we might actually be looking at potential biosignatures on Mars.
3: Well, so how might these findings from Perseverance help us understand our own planet better?
4: Yeah. Well, first we got to get these samples back so that we can better study the detailed chemistry of these rocks. And so in my dream of dreams and the dreams of many of my colleagues, we get these rocks back to Earth. We better understand whether or not the rocks do contain evidence of past life on Mars. And coupled with that, we also can do a lot of what's called geochronology. In other words, studying various minerals and elemental ratios to figure out how old the rocks are on Mars. Why is that important? Well, let's say we do get the rocks back and we arrive at the conclusion that these rocks do contain evidence of past life on Mars. And then imagine that we do the dating of these rocks and we find that they are 3.6 or 3.8 billion years old. Now we have got an entirely separate planet, Mars, where some of the same conditions on early Mars were what we had here on Earth. And at about the same time, we see that life arises on Mars as it did on Earth. And to me, that is so exciting because it means that possibly as soon as a planet becomes habitable, life might arise and the planet becomes inhabited. In other words, when we look out at our solar system and beyond, biology might actually be a universal phenomenon, not just a singularity of some curious conditions that occurred here on planet Earth. So I find that super exciting and really kind of captivating when it comes to this ultimate question of are we alone?
3: Dr. Kevin Hand is the principal investigator of the Sherlock spectrometer on the Perseverance rover. Kevin, thank you so much for taking the time with me today.
4: Thanks, Aisley. A pleasure talking with you.

0: Quite a bit farther from Earth is a planet that's probably not hospitable to life, but it's given astronomers a lot of food for thought. Living on Earth's Elle Wilson and Bella Smith teamed up on this Note on Emerging Science.
1: Scientists have been studying exoplanets, or planets beyond our solar system, for decades. But a 2026 study published in Nature Astronomy found that one exoplanet is unlike anything we've seen before. This planet is called L9859d, and it's about 1.6 times the size of Earth and 35 light years away from us. What makes it so special is that, unlike other exoplanets of a similar size and density, it's neither a rocky planet surrounded by gas nor a water world. It's mushy.
2: It's more like when you see those videos of people like poking magma when they go visit Iceland or something like that. It's like a molasses, like a honey type viscosity. So yeah, you could attempt to walk on it, and given the density of rock, you would not sink, but it would be like walking on molten lava.
1: That's Harrison Nichols, a postdoctoral research assistant at the University of Cambridge and co-author of the study. He said scientists had known about this planet for years, but new observations from the James Webb Space Telescope reveal that its atmosphere is rich in hydrogen sulfide. In order to sustain such a volatile atmosphere, they concluded that the planet must be in a liquid molten state. Nichols and his colleagues then used computer simulations to reconstruct the planet's history. They found that L9859d likely has a global magma ocean, hundreds of miles deep, and possibly a molten core as well. Planets form through an incredibly energy-intensive process, so young planets are extremely hot and cool over time. But a sulfur-rich atmosphere trapped this planet's internal heat, preventing it from cooling. So it stayed in this molten, mushy state, even though it's about 4.5 billion years old. And that hydrogen sulfide atmosphere would likely come with another defining feature, the overwhelming smell of rotten eggs. While this planet is almost certainly uninhabitable, Nichols is excited about what this new discovery could mean.
2: I think we're going to keep in mind that there's going to be a big diversity of worlds out there beyond anything we see in the solar system. Because planets start molten, and that includes the Earth. So by looking at these molten worlds, we can, to some extent, look at Earth when it was just born.
1: For Living on Earth, I'm Bella Smith. Just ahead, deja vu as President Trump again attempts to shrink Bears Ears National Monument. Stay tuned to Living on Earth.
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0: 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I'm Jenny Doring.
6: And I'm Ainsley O'Neill. In southern Utah, the Bears Ears and Grand Staircase Escalante National Monuments include dramatic landscapes of deep canyons, rocky cliffs, and vast plateaus. But beyond their natural beauty, these places are also the ancestral homelands of several indigenous peoples, including the Navajo Nation, or Diné, the Hopi Tribe, Pueblo of Zuni, the Ute Mountain Ute Tribe, and the Ute Indian Tribe. On July 13, 2026, President Trump issued a proclamation reducing the two monuments by about 90% to remove almost 3 million acres from monument status. President Trump made a similar proclamation back in 2017 during his first term, though it was made moot by President Biden in 2021. The Native American Rights Fund has been representing three of the tribal nations since 2017 in a lawsuit against President Trump for his initial efforts to shrink the monuments. Matthew Campbell is their deputy director, and he joined Living on Earth's Paloma Beltran.
7: So give us a sense of place here, you know, of these two national monuments, Bears Ears and Grand Staircase Escalante. What do these landscapes look like, and why are they so significant for the indigenous tribes in the region?
8: Yeah, both Bears Ears and Grand Staircase are immensely important for the tribal nations of the region. You know, it's a place where the tribal nations and their members go to have ceremony. It's a place where they continue to go to collect different medicines, herbs and berries and things like that. And it's a place where their ancestors are buried and where they have prayers that are imbued with the land there. You know, there are different petroglyphs. There are different ceremonial sites. For example, the Ute Mountain Ute still have a bear dance every year within the Bears Ears region. And so immensely important places, sacred places. They're connected to their histories, their past, and who they are still to this day.
7: I mean, it's their ancestral homeland.
8: Yeah, absolutely.
7: So President Trump moved to reduce Bears Ears and Grand Staircase Escalante. What exactly does the proclamation say and what does it mean?
8: Well, I want to say 90% of Bears Ears was revoked, and I think that it was close for Grand Staircase as well to that number. That is an immense amount of land. But one of the biggest things that was most devastating, in addition to removing the lands and the protections that go with that, was purporting to terminate and disband the Bears Ears Tribal Commission that was established to work closely with the United States on managing the monuments.
7: So what does terminating the commission, the Tribal Commission, mean in this case?
8: Yeah, well, the commission was created and recognized by both President Obama and President Biden, and it was really created to build up and lift up the government-to-government relationship that the United States has with tribal nations and ensure that they have a really important say in how the monument is managed. And so the previous proclamations and the land use plans that were adopted as part of those proclamations in 2025 required the United States to collaborate with the tribal nations on a number of things in terms of implementing the management plan. So it really was recognizing the sovereign status of the tribal nations and that historical government-to-government relationship and building it up and providing more meat on the bones to that relationship and requirements on the United States. It was a very big deal and something that the tribal nations, all five tribal nations that are part of the commission, had been advocating for quite some time.
7: So President Trump moved to eliminate the Bears Ears Commission, which ensures that indigenous tribes get a say in the management of Bears Ears. To what extent is that legal?
8: Well, our view is that that is not legal, and that what actually governs is what has been adopted within the land management plan, the promises that were made within the governmental agreement between the United States and the tribes. And I think important to lift up, one of the promises was that the United States would consult with the tribe before changing any of the boundaries of the monument. And that did not happen here. So we've already seen a breach of those promises that have been made. But our view is that, no, the land management plan and the governmental agreement that has been entered into is what still governs. And that, of course, that the president more broadly doesn't have authority to revoke national monuments. The Antiquities Act of 1906 was a statute that Congress passed in order to protect historic and scientific objects and other historic landmarks and structures. And our view is that the Antiquities Act and the language of the statute is very clear. It authorizes presidents to declare national monuments and reserve lands as part of them. But what it doesn't do is authorize the president to do the exact opposite or undeclare a monument and unreserve lands. I think in our view, and as Congress has understood, it's a one-way street. It allows presidents to create monuments to protect objects, but the statute reserved to Congress the authority to undo monuments if it so chooses.
7: And Matthew, what happens if these massive reductions go through? What will change for these landscapes?
8: Yeah, some of the biggest things that are really important is the reduction of the protections for over 90% of the lands. And one of the biggest removals of protections is opening up these lands for different mining and other oil and gas development. So it's national monuments and lands within those are protected from mining operations. But now that President Trump has purported to remove those protections, there will be the opportunity for businesses and mining companies, oil and gas companies to now go in and state claims and try and begin operations within these lands. So that's one of the biggest concerns I think the tribes have and others. Uranium mining was a major concern for the tribal nations within the Bears Ears region, but also with things like off-road vehicle use, grave robbing and looting has been a concern in the past as well. I think those are some of the biggest concerns with regard to these protections now being removed.
7: And to what extent or how might legal action put a pause or at least a stay on the opening up of these lands?
8: Yeah, absolutely. I think the proclamation itself has a 60-day period that no activity can happen within 60 days. And then after that, we will be monitoring closely the situation on the ground to see if there are any imminent harms that are happening. And then if that is the case, we likely would be asking the court to put a hold to any of those activities.
7: And Matthew, you represent the people who have lived there since time immemorial. How do they feel about this? What have you been hearing from them?
8: Yeah, absolutely. Well, I think there has been a real sense of grief. There was real shock when the proclamation was announced just a few weeks ago. And the Bears Ears Tribal Nations and the Tribal Commission have put in close to a decade in terms of developing a very respectful plan for managing these lands that recognizes the cultural and traditional importance of them. And so there was a sense of grief when the commission was purportedly terminated. It was almost as if we were at a funeral. Everyone was really down and in a sense of shock as to what had taken place, given the role that they had been having in managing these lands with the federal government. So yeah, there was the grieving period and shock, but also a sense of resolve that, you know, they've been fighting to protect these lands for centuries and their communities have, and that they will continue that fight.
6: That's Native American Rights Fund Deputy Director Matthew Campbell speaking with Living on Earth's Paloma Beltran. A Department of the Interior spokesperson provided a statement that reads in part, "The Obama and Biden administrations repeatedly weaponized the Antiquities Act to lock up millions of acres of Utah's public lands over the explicit objections of the state's elected leaders. President Trump is rectifying this wrong." We'll link to the full statement on the Living on Earth website, loe.org.
0: The Klamath River flows for roughly 260 miles through south-central Oregon and northern California. Dams went up along the river starting in the early 1900s, separating migrating salmon from spawning grounds and creating toxic river conditions that killed many fish. For the Yurok tribe, which has inhabited the lower stretches of the Klamath River since time immemorial, the problems caused by the dams created an existential crisis. Their culture is deeply intertwined with the salmon, and the Yurok saw a sacred obligation to protect them. Amy Bowers Cordalis is a Yurok mother, fisherwoman, and attorney who co-founded Ridges to Riffles Indigenous Conservation Group. As general counsel for the Yurok tribe, Amy helped lead the legal and community movement that achieved an unprecedented dam removal and river restoration project on the Klamath. She's written a wonderful 2026 book telling the story of this effort, called The Water Remembers, My Indigenous Family's Fight to Save a River and a Way of Life. Amy Bowers Cordalis, welcome to Living on Earth.
9: Aye, please. Thank you for having me.
0: You don't hold back in this book. I mean, you don't try to wash over some really horrible things that happened. And I think that history is really important for people to know and understand because your people have survived a lot of stuff. And part of the point of this story is it was standing up and continuing to live your traditional ways that actually helped preserve your culture in the end.
9: Yeah, And thank you for framing it all that way. There's a lot of privilege to be able to write a book like this. And, you know, I remember after the fish kill, feeling so marginalized and like nobody cared about our river, about our culture, the salmon. And then also that what had caused the fish kill was essentially by decisions made in DC and things off our reservation. And so it felt pretty helpless. Like, how are we going to heal the river if nobody cares? And so in writing this book, I get the privilege of telling the story from our perspective. And this is, of course, my family's story, but there are many families, Indigenous families on the Klamath of all different tribal nations whose family stories are very similar to the one that I wrote here. And I really hope that by putting my story out there, that we can uplift those unspoken, those uncelebrated heroes who fought for generations just to be who they were.
0: Well, one of the ways that your family has tried to preserve and successfully, I would say, preserved a lot of the culture and traditions of the Yurok people is through song and dance medicine. You come from a long line of dance and song medicine people. One of those people is your great-grandmother, Geneva. So I would love to hear about her and the role that she played in protecting life on the river.
9: She was a force, and she was a very petite woman. She had a phenomenal life and just the time and what was happening in the world during her lifespan. So she was born in 1904 and passed away in 1986, and I knew her, but she was raised by her grandparents. And so they only spoke Yurok. They lived a completely Yurok Aboriginal life of subsistence, of hunting, gathering, and then through her life transitioned in some ways to a more modern lifestyle, but really at her core maintained those Indian values and an Indian perspective. And in the book, you know, I refer to it as the Indian way. And she was tested many times in her life, you know, and one of the stories in the book, and that's like one of my most favorite stories too, is just how there's so many times in life where she prayed all the time, and she deeply believed in her Indian way, yet it was tested all the time through trying to be a bootleg salmon fishing people and get salmon out the river to go, you know, sell. All these sort of like just tests, and every time her Indian way protected her. And so she grew up, and even as she, you know, as an adult and later in her life, she deeply believed in the Indian way, and then she taught it to the family. And so in many ways, that's how that like passing down of the knowledge was carried forward through some of the hardest times of colonization. Many families, many Indigenous families didn't have that same sort of passing of the knowledge because people were killed or, you know, whatever happened. And so she just played a critical role in passing down the knowledge. And, you know, there were people who acknowledged that too. And there were these great transcripts of her oral interviews. And I tapped into those for many of the stories in the book. And it was really such a treasure chest, right? Because I could hear these stories, many of them I had heard as a very small girl, but they were filled in with more detail and context through these transcripts. But she was so powerful, you know, like the story about when they were doing the fishing, the protests, and, you know, the feds coming with full riot gear and machine guns just to pull her and my grandma off the river. And it was getting really violent. Uncle Ray was coming in. There were people yelling along the shore. And that easily could have turned into a situation where someone got shot. And she knew that. And so she just stood up in the boat and started singing a Yurok song and called in the birds from all over. And they just swarmed around her and the boat and the feds. And the feds got so freaked out, they just hightailed it out of there.
0: And they were not prepared for that. Yeah.
9: No. I mean, like, had somebody pulled out a gun, they would have been ready for that. But like some deep, you know, like cultural nature power, like, no, they were totally freaked out. And then they never came back. You know, so that's how powerful she was, that she could control things. And I really enjoy sharing that story with people because it reflects the deep power, the deep relationship of the Indian way that Yurok people have. And I think it's important for folks to know that that kind of relationship is possible between humans and nature. It's possible through ceremony and ritual and prayer and living a really good life. And it's not gone, you know, it's not gone.
0: We're speaking with Amy Bowers Cordalis, Yurok author of The Water Remembers, My Indigenous Family's Fight to Save a River and a Way of Life. We'll be back with more right after the break. Keep listening to Living on Earth.
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1: It's Living on Earth. I'm Ainsley O'Neill.
0: And I'm Jenny Doring. We're back with more from my conversation with Amy Bowers Cordalis, Yurok author of The Water Remembers, My Indigenous Family's Fight to Save a River and a Way of Life. The Yurok people are known as the Salmon people, and I asked Amy to describe that relationship.
9: Yeah, our whole way of life to this day revolves around the salmon runs. You know, there's three salmon runs now in the Klamath. There's spring Chinook, fall Chinook, and then a coho run. And when the salmon are running, many people come down to the river. They go to their traditional fish holes. They bring their family and they fish, you know, and that's a great moment of like unity and commonality. And it's just a very healthy thing to go and do, right? Like you're outside, you're working together as a family, you're catching food for your family in this place where, you know, your family's been fishing since the beginning of time. So it's so deep and powerful just on that level. And then you add the element of fun. When the fish are running, it is just fun. Like, you know, it's just a good, good time. And I tried to write about that experience in a chapter in the book. You know, I talked about how my generation, you know, my sisters and brother and mom, dad, we used to call ourselves Team Fish Hog. And we were sort of a well-oiled machine where everybody knew their role and just felt good doing it. And it's really fun just being out there.
0: You're pulling in these nets and then untangling the fish and they're like flapping around. And yeah, it sounds amazing. It sounds fun.
9: Well, yeah, and your adrenaline is pumping because, you know, these salmon are large salmon. And when you do everything right, you catch them when they first get caught in the net. And so they're still alive and they're fighting for their lives. And literally, you're checking the net and you're pulling the net up out of the water. And when you find the salmon, you have to lean over the side of the boat and do a hefty lift to get the salmon in the boat. And it's flopping around. And then you got to untangle it. And, you know, the thing that my dad taught us, too, was you always thank the fish for giving its life so that you can continue yours. And so there's this deep respect for the fish. And we always make sure that we use almost every piece of the salmon to honor that salmon. And then a big thing, too, you know, I should share is that the Yurok tribe heavily regulates its fishery to try to ensure sustainable practices. We haven't had a commercial fishery in over 10 years because the salmon runs are so compromised. And so we've greatly reduced our catch and limited our livelihoods in order to protect the salmon, because that's our responsibility to it. And I think that's really important to appreciate is like, yes, we have this great privilege of being the beneficiaries of these iconic salmon runs, but we also have this responsibility of caring for them. And we try to do that in a multitude of ways by restoring the river, by limiting our fishing practices, all the things. So it's a symbiotic relationship.
0: Yeah. And you took it all the way to court, and well, you took it into this partnership with actually the company that owned the dams itself. You wanted to help restore the river in a way that would mean that the river could flow for the first time in more than 100 years. So just remind us, why are these dams so damaging to the salmon ecosystem? Like, why, you know, why was this so important? These dams were, for a while, they were making electricity. It's very expensive to take them out. So why is that so important?
9: Yeah, excellent place to start. So in a little more context, the Klamath River was historically the third largest salmon producing river in the continental U.S. And in part, that's because of the stewardship of the indigenous peoples on the Klamath, right? Like, we actively managed it so that the salmon could grow and the river was healthy. And then, of course, when colonization happened, all that changed. So there were four dams that were built in the mid part of the Klamath between 1913 and 1964. And they blocked salmon from spawning. They were built without fish ladders. So Iron Gate Dam was literally an iron gate that blocked any salmon from passing. And if you go, even in my lifetime, if you went to Iron Gate Dam, it looked like a salmon graveyard. There were carcasses of rotting salmon who had died trying to get past the dam and failed because there's no fish passage. So that was one big reason why they were harmful. But then the other one is that behind the dams, there were four dams, and then there were about 2,000 acres of reservoirs that were created by the dams. And underneath those reservoirs, there were several cold water springs that used to come up and flow down the river and chill the entire 173 miles of the river from the point of Iron Gate all the way down to the mouth of the river. And so that cold water was blocked. And then on top of that, there was agricultural runoff that came off the Klamath Reclamation Project, which is one of the largest reclamation projects in the whole country. And that was built, the construction started in 1905, and essentially they drained about 2,000 acres of wetlands that were connected to the Klamath system. They drained Lower Klamath Lake, they built canals, and then diverted a bunch of water out to the fields. And as a result of having been built on wetlands, you apply agricultural chemicals, and then that went into the river, which eventually pooled behind these dams and the 2,000 acres of reservoirs. And so what happened was that the water quality was terrible, and the water temperatures just skyrocketed. And every year we would have outbreaks of toxic blue-green algae, which would then go down the river. And then there's this other interesting thing, too, is that the dams disrupted the natural sort of flow of sediment down the river, such that, like, below the dams, you didn't have a natural riverbed with sediment. And that's really important because that sediment usually, like, it's almost like a scrub brush that cleans the bottom of the river. And so the conditions the dams were creating were, one, they were blocking salmon passage. And then two, it was poisoning the water that came below. And then the water was poisoned and hot, and then you didn't have the little, you know, sediment scrubbing the bottom, and so the bottom of the river got really dirty. So think about, like, the nastiest dishwater you've ever been in that is, like, turning toxic green and bubbling and toiling. Like, that was essentially what was happening. And then the dams in many ways were becoming obsolete because they were producing a very, very small percentage of PacifiCorp, the owners, eventual owners, overall power portfolio. And then eventually we got to a FERC hearing about relicensing the dam. And at that point, they would have required installation of fish ladders and other significant updates in order to comply with existing law. And so it just didn't make sense to keep them in anymore.
0: And Amy, it took tragically this fish kill crisis that you mentioned to wake up the world to all of these problems. Like, who could imagine that so many different problems could come from, you know, one structure from, well, four of these dams on this river. So you were there when this fish kill happened. But it sounds like from your book, in the end, I think you kind of came to recognize that death was necessary, that it led to new life for the river. So tell us about that horrible moment and then what followed.
9: Yeah, it was heavy. And it was, all of this has been a part of the indigenous peoples on the Klamath recovering from colonization. And so what had happened, and I write about this in the book, was that we hosted a world renewal ceremony that hadn't been done in 100 years. And in its resurrection, there were questions about whether it could be done right, and also an acknowledgement that the medicine was so powerful, it could be fatal. And it could be fatal to people. It could be fatal to salmon. So the salmon started dying on the last day of that dance, the day they, you know, were closing it up. And it's a 10-day dance, and then the salmon started dying. And so, you know, at the time, it was so tragic, and there's different estimates. The Yurok tribe says it's somewhere about 70,000 salmon that died. It was completely caused by illegal water diversions that caused the river water levels to drop lowest they'd ever been on record, right at a time when a very large salmon run returned to the river. And so it was like this perfect storm of low flows, big salmon run, and also it was hot and a drought. And so a fish disease spread and killed all those salmon. And the fish disease was called ick. And once it starts, it's very difficult to stop it. And so that's why so many salmon died. And we didn't know, like, was that the ceremony's medicine and how was it working? And in any event, the fish kill launched, you know, myself, but also a whole new generation of Yurok people, of indigenous people from the Klamath and our allies into the fight to protect the river. And it was an eye opener because I think all the people who worked on the Klamath realized, like, we can't keep managing this river the same way we had been. And we really needed to figure out a path to restoring the river. Otherwise, it was going to die right before our eyes. And at Yurok, one, there's our relationship to the river, our responsibilities, our relationship to the salmon. But also there's a myth that says if the Klamath salmon dies, so too will the Yurok people, because there will be no more purpose for us on Earth. And so seeing those salmon die in such large quantities and also seeing our river just filled with dead salmon bodies and it smelled like a war zone, you know, for us, it's literally, we're witnessing the end of the world. It was an existential crisis. And so we all responded with that level of urgency. And many people went and got degrees, me including. But, you know, there was people who became scientists. There were people who led grassroots movements. There were people that went into tribal leadership. And it really launched the Undam the Klamath movement that led to the undamming of the Klamath. And so now I look back and it is undeniable that the medicine of that first world renewal ceremony was very powerful. And I, in the book, you know, write about how maybe there was an agreement between the creator and the salmon, where the creator said, we'll take this one for the team. You know, yeah. Sort of been like a martyr.
0: It'll be bad for a bit and a while. Yeah. And then it will get better. What is the health of the river now? Can you share an update for us on the Klamath River since the dam removal was completed?
9: Yeah. So the river is healing. Water quality has improved, water temperatures have dropped, and following the first year of dam removal, even more salmon came home and went even further into the tributaries up in Oregon past Upper Klamath Lake. And we also had a nice out-migration of babies from the places that they spawned. And so it's an exciting time to be watching the sort of, and we don't use the word recolonization, but that is like the technical word that they use when you reintroduce salmon. We're like, no.
0: You don't want to be seen as colonizers, right?
9: I get that. But they're, you know, they're replenishing and going home and creating their home. Homes and growing, let's say that. So that's pretty remarkable. We've been able to reduce carbon emissions significantly. Those reservoirs were emitting a lot of methane. And so by removing the dams, we have reduced the carbon footprint significantly on the river. We've returned land to the Shasta Indian Nations. So that's pretty exciting. We've got people, Indians too, going home to and back to their traditional lands. So that's been encouraging.
0: Lands that were flooded by these reservoirs.
9: Yeah, exactly. The Yurok tribe has planted over 20 billion with a B, native seeds throughout the whole project area and are rebuilding ecosystems with traditional foods like acorns and hazels and different basket making materials. And with those new ecosystems, all the creatures that survive and live off them are also coming back. And it's all about fixing the world and putting things back together so that everything can play their role so that the balance is restored. And I think when the balance is restored, that's when that Indian way becomes so powerful. You know, we're talking about Geneva. And it's not something that has to just be limited to us. This could be an approach, a model, a way of thinking that the world gets behind. And that was one of the points that I tried to make in the book is, you know, Klamath Dam removal and the work we did was really a model for how we can heal the planet and bring a lot of social, political, and economic stability to the earth. We were able, with the dam removal, to use grassroots, use the law, policy, and leadership to enter into a $500 million settlement agreement that equally valued the rights of nature, business, and indigenous peoples. And dam removal, at the end of the day, it was profitable. Like there was a, you know, a company that came in and did the dam removal and made money. They wouldn't have been there had it not been profitable. But then also it was huge for protecting our way of life, huge for restoring the river and the salmon. And so what that tells me is if we can do it on the Klamath, it could be replicated anywhere. And if you can bring about that kind of like stability and still use some of our dominant, you know, modes of being, capitalism, for example, like there's a way forward where we can really change the trajectory and honor the earth, restore the earth, honor indigenous cultures, and still, you know, be in business. Sure, we have to make some adjustments, but there's a model there that starts on the Klamath.
0: Amy Bowers Cordalis is the author of The Water Remembers, My Indigenous Family's Fight to Save a River and a Way of Life. Thank you so much, Amy.
9: Well, thank you, Walk Lao, to you and to the audience for being here. It's really a pleasure.
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0: Tom Tiger engineered our show. 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I'm Jenny Doring.
13: And I'm Ainsley O'Neill. 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
16: Any showers and storms lingering through the afternoon will dissipate, especially across the north as we go into the evening hours. Skies will stay partly cloudy in that part of the state, and there could be another round of showers after midnight. Elsewhere, the rest of the state remains dry as we go through the weekend. In Olive Branch tonight, an isolated shower or storm possible with lows in the mid-70s. Jackson will see mostly clear skies, could have some areas of fog after midnight with lows in the mid-70s. And Biloxi and Gulfport will see mostly clear skies on your Friday night with lows in the mid-70s. I'm meteorologist Matthew Harding. 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

0: finding a route from cab driver to the Nobel Prize. I'm Flora Lichtman, and this is Science Friday. This hour, talking with Nobel chemist and enzyme engineer Frances Arnold about her life and her approach to science.
1: I think what's necessary is the willingness to go beyond what all the other monkeys are doing. You have to be willing to do something that is outside the bounds. Otherwise, you'll just be adding incrementally at best to what's already there.
0: She developed a technique called directed evolution, coaxing enzymes to do chemical tasks they'd never done before. Plus, how can we break the cycle of sitting and staring at screens for hours on end? We've got some ideas. That's after this.
2: Live from NPR News in Washington, I'm Janine Hurst. President Trump is once again threatening to fire Federal Reserve Governor Lisa Cook over unproven allegations of mortgage fraud. NPR's Scott Horsley reports the move comes just over a month after the Supreme Court blocked Trump's earlier bid to remove Cook.
3: The White House is demanding that Lisa Cook respond to allegations that she made false statements on mortgage applications. Those charges were first raised by Trump ally William Pulte, who oversees mortgage giants Fannie Mae and Freddie.

0: mortgage giants Fannie Mae and Freddie Mac. Cook has denied any wrongdoing, and her attorney says the allegations are baseless and promised to fight them in court. Trump's earlier effort to oust Cook came at a time when the president was waging a wider campaign to pressure the Fed to lower interest rates. By design, the central bank's supposed to be insulated from that kind of pressure. The Supreme Court ruled 5-4 back in June that presidents can only remove Fed governors for cause, a test the White House has yet to meet. Scott Horsley, NPR News, Washington.
1: The race for U.S. Senate in Maine is poised to be one of the most competitive of the midterms. It's a choice between incumbent Republican Susan Collins and Democrat Troy Jackson. But as NPR's Elena Moore reports, to win in November, candidates need the support of one especially powerful voting bloc, Maine women.
2: Maine voters have a history of splitting their tickets. Susan Collins is proof of that, winning in years where Democrats have also carried the state. Emily Kane is a former Democratic state lawmaker and says women are often the deciders there.
3: Women voters in Maine are the majority of voters, and so you have to take them seriously.
2: Both sides are targeting this group. Republicans are spending millions on ads trying to link Troy Jackson with Graham Plattner, the former Democratic nominee who dropped out over rape allegations that Plattner denies. But Democrats are also hitting Collins hard on her abortion record, highlighting key votes to confirm multiple Supreme Court justices who went on to overturn Roe v. Wade. Elena Moore, NPR News.
1: The Federal Communications Commission has voted to wipe away limits on how many Americans any one company can reach through the local TV stations it owns. Congress set a limit at 39% of Americans to preserve a range of editorial voices and sensibilities in local TV. NPR's David Folkenflik reports.
4: FCC Chairman Brendan Carr says the local TV business is under pressure from streaming, and he says local TV companies need to bulk up to fight back networks like ABC and CBS and NBC. Carr has launched investigations of major broadcast networks egged on by President Trump. The vote on limits fell 2-1 along party lines. The lone Democrat on the commission says the vote was illegal, that only Congress can change or erase those limits. But executives at Nexstar hailed the decision. Nexstar owns more TV stations than anyone. Its acquisition of a big rival would let it reach 80% of the nation, but that takeover is on hold as a major antitrust lawsuit plays out. David Folkenflik, NPR News.
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6: It's 5:04. I'm Elise Gregg. This is MPB News. People and businesses hit by Tropical Storm Arthur are getting more time to deal with their federal taxes. The IRS says taxpayers in 8 South Mississippi counties now have until February 1st, 2027, to file many of the tax forms they need to file and make tax payments. The deadline extension covers Covington, George, Greene, Hancock, Harrison, Pearl River, Stone, and Wayne counties. The extra time is automatic for people and businesses in those areas. Camp Shelby is nearing completion of a new maintenance facility. It's a Maneuver Area Training Equipment Site, or MATES. J.C. Roberts with the Roy Howard Community Journalism Center explains how the new facility could improve military readiness.
7: For years, Camp Shelby mechanics worked outside in the South Mississippi heat repairing some of the Army's largest combat vehicles. Now, a new $32,000 million expansion is giving technicians the space they need to work indoors and get equipment back into service faster. MATES Superintendent Captain Jason Pritchard says today's military equipment has simply outgrown the old shop.
8: The building was needed because the equipment is getting taller, bigger, heavier, and our current facility was designed as a wheel shop.
7: The new complex includes two maintenance buildings with 24 repair bays and an overhead crane capable of lifting some of the Army's heaviest track vehicles. Support Operations Supervisor Cody Brown says the extra space allows mechanics to complete most repairs without moving vehicles from bay to bay.
9: Now we can do each individual vehicle in one bay, so that speeds up the process. You're able to bring in more equipment, and you're able to go through that equipment a lot faster.
7: Brown says faster repairs means soldiers spend less time waiting on equipment and more time training. Reporting for the Roy Howard Community Journalism Center, I'm J.C. Roberts.
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1: This is Science Friday. I'm Flora Lichtman. Later in the hour, the struggle to get up and moving and why it matters. But first, in nature, enzymes are the catalysts that make much of biology work. They jumpstart chemical reactions that either wouldn't happen or would happen super slowly. They do a lot of basic biological jobs, breaking down food, building other molecules, extracting energy. But what if we could harness evolution to engineer designer enzymes that do other jobs, specific jobs that benefit us? Putting that idea into practice changed the game for chemistry and earned Dr. Frances Arnold the Nobel Prize in 2018. She called it directed evolution. And this is really big. Today, thousands of labs use these methods to coax enzymes into doing things no one had ever thought of. Dr. Frances Arnold is a professor at Caltech, and we'll hear about where she sees this approach going in the future and her own personal evolution, the evolution that brought her into science. Welcome to Science Friday, Dr. Arnold.
2: Oh, thank you so much, Flora. I'm thrilled to be here.
1: Okay, in our intro, we described enzymes as catalysts that make biology work. I know they're near and dear to you. Do you have a more poetic way of thinking about them?
2: Poetic? Well, I think about them as the transformation agents of the whole natural world. It's enzymes that take carbon dioxide and sunlight and simple starting materials and build trees and human beings and flowers and birds. They're amazing. They're the best chemists on the planet.
1: When we talk about directed evolution, should I be thinking about this like enzyme breeding, but like instead of a chihuahua, you're making, you know, a tiny, adorable protein?
2: Well, I think of it that way. It is a way to explain that we have been modifying the biological world at the level of DNA for ages, making strange things like chihuahuas that wouldn't be found naturally, but for some reason, human beings find them charming or useful. So why not use that same very powerful process of directing the evolution, which is what breeding is, of enzymes to make what we want?
1: I want to get into this a little bit. I mean, let's say you wanted to create an enzyme that's like a stain remover. Can you create conditions that make a stain-removing enzyme more likely? Or is it more like trial and error and you find one that gets a little bit better at stain removing and then you breed that one? How does it work?
2: Well, you're right, Flora. It's a process of incremental change. You don't get a whole new enzyme at once, although that may be coming. But what we do is we start with something that has a little bit of the property that you're interested in. Let's take your example of stain remover. If you start with an enzyme that has a little bit of capability to remove stains, but doesn't work in the presence of bleach and doesn't like your laundry machine, for example, then we can breed in or evolve in those desirable properties one step at a time.
1: And to do that, you take the gene that makes that enzyme and you put it in a living organism? Is that how that works?
2: Well, for example, bacteria are wonderful translators of genetic material, of DNA, into enzymes. They can read DNA and spit out the enzymes wonderfully. So we use that capability, like a bag of reagents, basically, of bacteria to make all the mutant enzymes that we'll program in. And then we search through those bacteria to find the ones that harbor the great stain-removing enzyme.
1: And how do you sort of determine the winner? Like, are you putting these enzymes, like, in a test tube with a piece of fabric that has a stain on it and seeing which does the best? Like, what does it look like?
2: Well, I don't do that. In fact, I'll tell you a funny story. Way long ago, back in the early 1990s, I had a grant from Procter & Gamble who wanted me to make an enzyme for all temperature cheer. their laundry detergent. And it's supposed
1: this
2: to work.
1: This is all too real.
2: It's really real.
1: My example here.
2: But it's a wonderful example because I didn't have any way to test whether it would take stains off of clothes. So I said, sure, I'll breed you an enzyme that works at all temperatures, but I'll bet it'll forget how to take stains off of clothes. Because if you breed one property, you can very well lose other things that you're interested in. So you need to be able to measure all of the properties that you're interested in. It's called the first law of directed evolution, which is you get what you screen for. And that may sound like a silly statement, but it's actually a very profound statement, because if you don't screen or search for the thing that you really care about, you'll get what you searched for, but it may not be what you want. We have these great T-shirts in my lab that says, you can't always get what you want when we're searching the non-biological world.
1: I think we can all relate to that.
2: Yes.
1: I mean, if you get what you screen for, do you also ever benefit from serendipity? Like, do you ever find, okay, this turns out not to be a great stain remover, but wow, it's wonderful for fermenting yogurt.
2: So, yes, because that's exactly what evolution does. But if you expand the space of biology and you go out into new chemical frontiers, what happens is that those new molecules pick up properties that may be interesting for something else. And that's how innovation happens in biology, how something wholly new is created. Say an enzyme that catalyzes a whole new chemical reaction may become possible when you go out into these new spaces. But you have to know what you're looking for. And sometimes all those new properties would be lost because you have no way of knowing that they're there.
1: So can you screen for multiple properties at once?
2: Yes, if you know what you're looking for. It's not going to raise its hand and say, oh, I can build a new carbon-silicon bond. I may not take off stains, but I can do this. No, it's not going to tell you that. You have to ask it a million questions.
1: Well, what if you don't know the right questions to ask? What if you can't think up the right question?
2: Well, I mean, we're searching on almost infinite space, and you can't search infinite questions against an infinite space. Humans can't do that. But, you know, biology does it. Novelty happens because all of this incredible diversity of the biological world is constantly changing and constantly looking for new opportunities for survival, right? Survival of the fittest. So a new solution to, let's say, eating up an environmental pollutant can just pop up anywhere in the world. That's so incredible because it gives... If you say, for example, you break down an environmental pollutant and it gives you a new rich nitrogen source, you have a selective advantage over your neighbors and you grow faster and then you can occupy the whole world to eat up that pollutant. I don't have any way to do that when I'm breeding in the laboratory.
1: So are you starting from scratch each time, or do you have a library of enzymes that you start from, and are you adding to it with, you know, enzymes you find in the natural world?
2: All of that, yes. So we have a great big refrigerator of things that we've made that are now no longer what you would find in the natural world. We have an even bigger database of enzymes that all of science has deposited, what we understand, and we have almost infinite size of space of all possible enzymes that no one has explored.
1: Can you evolve an enzyme to do something sort of completely outside of the bounds of what life normally does? And like, are there problems that are easier to solve with enzymes than other problems?
2: Definitely, yes. So what does evolution do? Evolution takes what is there in one form or another and makes it better and confers maybe slightly new properties. So if you know how to look at what is there, let's say in the biological world, or what we could even design, evolution lets you mold that into something wonderful, something that actually, you know, for example, would make money or would solve a problem. So the problem for the researcher like me is to understand from what's there what new properties could come about. And that's called chemical intuition.
1: And is it intuition? I mean, is it a gut feeling?
2: No, it's a lot more than a gut feeling. It's knowing what chemistry might be possible from the machinery that already exists.
1: Mm.
2: So we know the structures of hundreds of thousands of enzymes now, and we can predict the structures of millions and millions more thanks to these new AI tools. And if a chemist looks at these structures and recognizes some machinery that might look like some chemistry that was invented by human beings, then maybe we can find this ability in those structures that evolved to do something completely different. And that means we can find novelty by being the breeder, by recognizing what the biological world might be capable of based on our experience. What's even more exciting is that AI tools for design might even give us access to virtually any chemical transformation that an enzyme could do. And that is so exciting, because if we could actually design a starting point for desired chemistry, not have to already find it in the biological world, then we can essentially press a button and genetically encode any chemical transformation. Wouldn't that be incredible?
1: I mean, it sounds truly incredible, like beyond belief.
2: But it's not beyond belief. All the steps towards that are being taken today. AI design of enzyme, obviously the evolutionary optimization, novel measurement techniques to let us sort through all of these new genetic sequences. I think in the next 5 to 10 years, we will be able to genetically encode almost all chemical transformations that you could perform in an enzymatic system.
1: In the next 5 to 10 years,
2: yep.
1: You could type in, like, vibe coding.
2: Yep.
1: I want this chemical transformation.
2: Yep.
1: Make me an enzyme.
2: Yep, I think so.
1: You heard it here first, everybody. We need to take a break, but there's so much more to talk about. When we come back, turning from, you know, what you achieved, Frances Arnold, to why, the evolution of a scientist. Stick around. This is Science Friday from WNYC Studios.
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1: This is Science Friday. I'm Flora Lichtman. I'm talking with Frances Arnold about chemistry engineering and her evolution as a scientist. Frances, can we get personal for a second?
2: Sure.
1: you said that in a way like, no, thank you.
2: No, that's fine. Everything that's ever been said to me is now out in ChatGPT. And, why not add a few more?
1: I want to know what you were like as a kid. Give me a sense of young Frances.
2: Oh, young Frances was a real pain in the you know what. I was bored in school, and so was off doing my own thing most of the time. I was very curious about the world, and so didn't pay attention to the very boring classes that we had starting in elementary school. So they, you know what they did with a little girl in the 1960s who was bored in school? They sent me to typing class. So at age 10, I learned how to type sitting on phone books, learned how to type. And then I took mechanical drawing, geometry, and a number of other classes in the high school. And so that by the time I went to middle school, I was completely bored and I started cutting classes. I didn't go to school anymore. This started in eighth grade. I got kicked out of the private school that my mother had worked so hard to get me into because they would cater to bright girls. But I got kicked out because I would go off and do other things instead of going to school. And I just said, okay, well, high school is not very interesting, and started leaving school again.
1: How did that go over with your family?
2: Well, they didn't like it. They told me shape up or ship out. So at age 15, I went out and got my own apartment, and I worked in various horrible jobs. I had so many bad jobs that it made me want to go to college.
1: Tell me about your terrible jobs.
2: Oh, you know, I've had the jobs that, if they're lucky, teenagers will continue to get, working in pizza parlors and sales department at a department store. And then by the time I could lie about my age and pass for 21, I talked myself into a good job as a cocktail waitress at a local jazz club. And that was really fun, except for it kept me up all night and therefore I didn't go to school. And then finally, I got a job as a taxi driver, which I really enjoyed. I learned how to get around Pittsburgh, Pennsylvania, which is a very complicated city, in one of those fat old yellow cabs with no GPS. I want you to think about that. There was no GPS then.
1: Isn't there a part of the brain that expands for taxi drivers because they keep these mental maps in their head?
2: I think so. I think it was a wonderful experience, and I loved learning all about Pittsburgh.
1: I read that you had to hide your hair under your hat because people didn't want a woman driver.
2: Well, you can imagine. This was, 1974, I think. People were not used to seeing women behind the wheel of a big, fat yellow cab.
1: I can imagine. Yeah.
2: So once they got in, then they got in the car, then it's too late to leave. But
1: I mean, you talk about your rebellious streak, and I think, you know, many really successful scientists I've spoken with sort of have that characteristic. Do you think that's necessary for making a paradigm-shifting discovery?
2: I think what's necessary is the willingness to go beyond what all the other monkeys are doing. This is what I tell my children. Why are you doing what all the other monkeys are doing? You have to be willing to do something that is outside the bounds. Otherwise, you'll just be adding incrementally at best to what's already there. So it takes a sense of adventure, maybe.
1: And a little bit of courage, I think.
2: Oh, definitely courage.
1: Where do you get that from?
2: I never cared what people thought. So I've been gifted with the ability to let criticism go in one ear and depart from the other one without getting too worked up about it. And is that courage? No, it's just I followed what I wanted to do rather than what other people thought I should do.
1: Is there a moment from your childhood that was predictive of your career in science? I mean, you've done so many things.
2: Oh, I don't think of that. No, there's no moment that's predictive. And whose career is predicted? I find it very hard to predict even the next 5 years, even though I just did that with the prediction that we'll be able to genetically encode chemistry. But I can predict that because I can make it happen.
1: You know, I want to talk a little. I know you're interested in the humanities, too. I have to ask, how many languages do you speak?
2: I can understand French very well. I lived in Italy for a couple of years, so I speak pretty good Italian. I speak Spanish. I lived in Madrid. I used to speak Portuguese because I lived in Brazil, but that has pretty much fallen by the wayside.
1: That's a lot. You mentioned also Yiddish, and you seem to have a flair like for languages. I mean, do you see that interest as separate from your scientific interests, or do they connect in some way?
2: I think it's a connection. I'm just curious about words. I'm as curious about words as I am about DNA. And the evolution of languages is completely fascinating. Just like the evolution of proteins, you can build family trees of languages. And have always been thrilled by how words express thoughts in different languages.
1: You know, reading your Nobel biography, it almost reads like fiction. Just the number of experiences you've had, traveling across Europe, sleeping on farms, off-road motorcycling, taking care of horses. Do you feel like your life could have gone in many different directions?
2: Oh, of course. I think all lives can go in different directions. And just like evolution, there's a contingency there. This opportunity came in front of me at this time, and I chose this path, whereas I could have had a different opportunity at a different time. And the trick, I think, is to choose a path, is not be paralyzed by opportunities. Choose something and go for it. And you can always change directions if you don't like it. So I tried many things before I found what I loved at age 30. I finally found what I liked. But I did a lot of things before then.
1: Let's fast forward to your career in science. So you work at the intersection of biology and chemistry and engineering. Did you have to carve that niche out?
2: Yes, I did. I started as an assistant professor of chemical engineering at a time when chemical engineers were all working for the oil companies. I thought I would work on alternative energy because I had come from the solar energy background. But I ended up at Berkeley getting my PhD at the beginning of the DNA revolution. Imagine how exciting that was. So here I am an engineer, but I could see that there was this future of rewriting the code of life. And I said, I want to be an engineer of the biological world at a time when that first became possible.
1: Right. It didn't exist before.
2: It didn't exist. And my timing was perfect.
1: It's timing, but it's also you saw the opportunity.
2: I did. But I was lucky to be in the middle of it.
1: What was the biggest failure in your career?
2: Oh, I've had so many failures. The biggest failure is staying too long at something. I don't dwell on failures. I just move quickly to other opportunities. So I don't actually think about big failures very much.
1: Well, I mean, I wonder if that's sort of key to success.
2: Well, of course, that could be. But sometimes those who dwell on failure learn something really, really hard and really important. So there's probably some sweet spot, right, to work hard at a problem and achieve it or give up and move on to the next thing. And sometimes you have to do one, sometimes you have to do the other.
1: You know, you were often out front as one of the few women working in your institution or your department. You are one of eight women to win the Nobel Prize in Chemistry. Going back to your taxi days, did you ever feel like you needed to hide your hair under your hat in your scientific career?
2: No, never. I took advantage of it because scientists, just like everybody else, want people to listen to them. Every scientist is working hard to solve a problem, and we love talking about it. Even the people who are shy love talking about it. And if you go out, say, to a conference and you give a talk and nobody comes, that's kind of sad, isn't it? Well, I was an oddity. And so people, when I walked in the room, they'd sit up and say, oh my goodness, who's this? And they would listen to me. And I just made sure that the first words that came out of my mouth caught their attention and they would stay to listen more. So I took advantage of this oddity that I was to get in front of people with my ideas.
1: That's really interesting to me. I mean, partly just also in the way you think about the power of language, right? Like, I think scientists are often very careful in the way that they talk, not a lot of metaphors, yes, a lot of caveats. What is your philosophy on that?
2: My philosophy is that scientists need to tell a story. It doesn't have to be embellished. It doesn't have to be hyperbolic. But it should be a story that captures the attention of the audience. Otherwise, you put people to sleep. We're very good at that, as you probably well know. And I decided early on I didn't want to put people to sleep and that I wanted to share the beauty of the enzyme world and my excitement about evolution. And honestly, it is truly exciting and wonderful to hear the stories.
1: Well, let's talk about the next chapter of your work and of this field. You know, I heard from a biologist recently that the 21st century, he said, it's going to be biology's moment. Like, this is biology's moment to sort of join the grown-up table of science, where it's typically been physics and mathematics and chemistry. And I know that you're working at the intersection, but do you agree with that sentiment?
2: Well, I think it'll be science's moment. As big AI turns its attention to science, we will have incredibly powerful tools to address our understanding, our lack of understanding of the physical and the biological world. I think biology is particularly exciting because it's so complex. Mm-hmm. And the new tools that are coming up will help us navigate this complexity and get better understanding, at least I hope get better understanding, of the complexities of life.
1: What are some of the problems that you're working on right now?
2: Well, the one that I mentioned at the beginning, which is how do you genetically encode any chemistry? So half of my research team at Caltech is expert in AI and machine learning. I'm not. I kind of ride along the top. And we are integrating these experimental methods of evolution in the laboratory with AI tools so that we can explore this universe of possibilities that biology provides.
1: It's interesting because you're not focused on one problem. It's like you're focused on all the problems, finding a solution for all the problems.
2: Well, we do it in the context of individual problems. So we'll take on a challenge of making for example, a tuberculosis drug using enzymes so that it can be sold cheaply in developing countries. That's a really hard enzyme design problem. And we took money from the Gates Foundation to build enzymes that do new-to-nature chemistry to do that. And it worked really quite well. Or we have a project to degrade forever chemicals using enzymes for which there's no known chemistry, but we can create that in the laboratory. Those are examples that allow us to test our methods and see if what we say we can do, we can actually do.
1: Do you think forever chemicals will be kind of like a killer app for designer enzymes?
2: I hope so.
1: How close are we?
2: It's a complicated issue. PFAS, let me just say that enzymes are one of the many ways one could consider to attacking forever chemicals. And one of those ways, of course, is not to make them in the first place. So what I'm hoping is that enzymes will provide a clear-cut, hugely cost-effective method for degrading plastics or forever chemicals, and that they will win the race. But I hope anyone wins the race.
1: If you were starting fresh today, would you be working in the same field, or what problem would you tackle?
2: I would work exactly on what I'm working. It has given me endless joy, fascination, fulfillment, interest. I just love it.
1: You found your evolutionary niche.
2: I did. And young people find it exciting. I've been doing this for 40 years, and the excitement just continues to grow. It's not a field that's closing off. Many fields that people were working on 40 years ago are kind of, you know, closing off. We've answered those questions and it's time to move on to something else. But rebuilding or building a new biological world, that's just something that's exploding in opportunities. And I'm thrilled to be at the beginning of it.
1: Mm. I'm gonna ask you one last question, and it's like a big thinky philosophical one. What's the purpose of science?
2: The purpose of science. As a technologist and an engineer, I translate science to solving problems for the planet and human beings. But the purpose of science is to give us a better understanding of where we sit in the universe and what is our role and our origins and our future in this universe.
1: Dr. Francis Arnold is the Linus Pauling Professor of Chemical Engineering, Bioengineering, and Biochemistry at the California Institute of Technology and the winner of the 2018 Nobel Prize in Chemistry. Francis, thank you so much for talking with me today.
2: Thank you for having me.
1: It was really a pleasure. After the break, the health effects of sitting all day and how to stop the sitting cycle.
7: This is not part of how we consider, you know, the American way. It is not taking breaks. It is certainly not getting up every half hour, every hour to move our bodies.
1: Stand up, but stick around.

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0: This is Science Friday. I'm Flora Lichtman. For this next one, you might want to stand up because we're talking about the health risks of sitting, of spending hours and hours in a desk chair, dazed in front of a screen, barely moving. Basically an ordinary Tuesday, for me anyway. Researchers have found that keeping your butt in a seat for hours a day increases the risk of heart attacks, diabetes, gastrointestinal issues, psychiatric conditions, and more. Is sitting the new smoking? And what is the prescription for combating this blob life? Manoush Zomorodi has an answer for you. She's a tech journalist, the host of NPR's TED Radio Hour, and author of Body Electric, The Hidden Health Costs of the Digital Age, and New Science to Reclaim Your Well-Being. Manoush, welcome back to Science Friday.
6: It's so good to be here, Flora. It's been a while.
0: It has been a while. It's so good to have you. How bad is sitting really?
6: Oh, Flora, it is like really, really bad. And here's the thing, like you mentioned in your introduction, sitting is the new smoking. Like we've been hearing that for over a decade now since that sort of phrase debuted. But really what we've been increasingly doing since over the last decade is sitting and looking at screens more, right? I mean, the pandemic happened. Everything went online. We emerged from the pandemic and still most of it is online. People are constantly switching from Zoom room to Zoom room. They are texting on WhatsApp. They're scrolling social media. AI is capturing a lot of our attention now, too. And so for me, the question was that combination, is it a double whammy or is it just about the sitting, not moving our bodies? What effect does that have on us? And where do the screens sort of combine to make issues? Because as you said, we know that this is not good. And we know that the average 19-year-old, it's estimated, sits as much as the average 60-year-old. And that's not because they're lazy, that, you know, teenagers got lazier. It is that we have built this world around being in front of screens and it requires sitting on our butts.
0: Yeah. I mean, you know, I think of being seated as a modern problem. But when did this lifestyle really start?
6: Well, if you think about it, every time technology appears to make our lives more efficient and easier, it subtracts movement from our lives. That is, machinery does that, you know, back in the industrial era to the middle of the 20th century when you started having highways and everybody went, you know, got in your car to go everywhere. Add in escalators and drive-through restaurants. And, you know, today nobody even gets up to talk to their colleagues. And so slowly, slowly, slowly, we have sort of eliminated movement throughout our day. Now, what we do is we go to the gym in the morning. Some people do. I won't speak for everyone. Yeah. And we, you know, maybe work out in the evening. But the problem is, even if you do work out in the morning or the evening, if you sit for long stretches during the day, your health is at risk. 3 out of 4 American adults now have a chronic illness like diabetes, hypertension, or they're pre-diabetic, and obesity. And many of those are preventable. Many of those are related to lifestyle.
0: Well, let's get to your prescription. You talk in the book about the goal of 5 minutes of walking every 30 minutes, which feels both like doable, but also very disruptive at the same time.
6: Yes, it does. So here's what happened. I was wondering why I felt so exhausted and drained at the end of the day. It was so physical what I was feeling, this sense of like closing my laptop and feeling like I had just enough energy to crawl over to the couch to scroll some more, like pawing at the little tiny screen and not even really looking at what you're looking at. And everyone around me seemed to be saying the same thing. I am so tired. Now, there are lots of reasons we can be tired. The headlines are indeed exhausting. But then I read and heard about a guy doing some research, Keith Diaz, a physiologist at Columbia University Medical School, who had been trying to pinpoint what the minimum amount of movement was that the human body needs not to die an early death. So, Keith was setting the bar extremely low, and Keith actually found in his lab that 5 minutes of movement per half hour of sitting during those long sedentary stretches that most of us had largely offset the harms. It cut people's glucose. It dropped their blood pressure. They also felt more positive and able to focus, and it cut their fatigue levels. So I was intrigued by this. I was like, the guy found the answer. This is what we should be doing. So I called him up. I was like, why aren't we all doing this? And he said, you know, think about it. From the minute you enter school as like a little kid, you are told that sitting and looking in front of you is what an efficient, diligent worker looks like. And, you know, today there's software technology that tracks workers' cursor to make sure that they're still at their screens. This is not part of how we consider, you know, the American way. It is not taking breaks. It is certainly not getting up every half hour, every hour to move our bodies. But I was like, well, maybe it should be considering what you've discovered. And I said, can we invite my listeners to try it? Let's see if they can integrate movement breaks into their day. So NPR and Columbia partnered for a global clinical trial. We invited people to sign up to take breaks every half hour, every hour, or every 2 hours.
0: How many people signed up, Manoush?
6: 23,000 people. We crashed Columbia University servers, so that was fun.
0: That's amazing.
6: Well, people clearly are looking for something. Whatever we're doing is not working. I mean, let's be real, though, Flora, too. Public radio listeners, you know, they appreciate
0: Never
6: science.
0: Never underestimate our listeners is what I do know.
6: Totally. So we wanted to test feasibility, like maybe every half hour wasn't doable. And then we wanted to see, like, what did people measure that they felt and what sort of effects did they have? So to be clear, we could not measure people's glucose levels or their blood pressure. They sort of measured how much they moved regularly throughout their lives, how they felt regularly. And then for 2 weeks, they integrated these movement breaks into their lives, and we had them report back to us. Some people got text messages. Others people had to fill out surveys. And in the end, what we found was that 80% of those who committed taking breaks were able to stick with it. Over 80% actually liked taking breaks, which was great. We saw up to 28% drop in fatigue levels. We saw people rating their mood and their ability to focus as much better. And surprisingly, Flora, we saw an actual increase in productivity. So despite taking all these breaks, people actually rated their work as better quality and said that they felt like they got more done. And I just found that so interesting to me, because what we're talking is improving our cognitive ability to do the work that needs to get done on our laptops and computers.
0: So what does that say to you? If 80% or over 80% of your participants not only could do it, but liked doing it and felt better after, why aren't we all doing this?
6: I do think it is the culture thing. So it was interesting to hear how people manage. So in the book, that's what I wanted to find out. While Keith was sort of digging into the data of what happened, I started to go through, you know, over 20,000 people's responses as to what, how did they make this happen? So the number one thing they did was this won't come as a big surprise. They set a timer, right? Like, okay, remind yourself. But the key thing was, it wasn't like the Apple Watch pinging you and you ignore it, right? It was making almost like a mini contract with yourself. I am setting my timer and an intention that in an hour, I'm going to get up and walk around. We did find that people who committed to taking breaks every 2 hours had the highest rate of compliance, right? They did not see the greatest benefits, but they did see a lot of benefits. And in fact, Keith found in the data that just taking 4 or 5 breaks per day saw a lot of the same benefits, the mood improving, fatigue dropping, all of those things. So start somewhere. Exactly. Perfection is not the goal. One break is better than no breaks. I mean, stand up and march in place, walk down the driveway, get the mail and walk back. It all counts, right? You can vacuum. If you want to jog in place, go for it. But that is not necessary. What we're talking about is a 2-mile-per-hour stroll. That is what we've measured here. So it's not even like you don't have to do burpees or sprints or anything crazy like that. We're just saying move your body, get your system going.
0: Okay, so Manoush, we asked our listeners for their creative hacks, you know, how they force themselves to get up and get on the move. And here's a hot tip from Michael in Oakland, California.
7: In response to the question, what is a way to get ourselves up and out of the scrolling cycle? I recommend pounding 8 ounces of water or a comparably non-alcoholic drink just before you sit down at the screen. The pee will keep you up and going.
0: Thoughts?
6: Oh my God, I love that. He's like, I'm setting a task for myself with a hydration break, essentially, is what he's saying.
0: A contract with himself to pee later.
6: To pee later. Michael, good reminder, hydrating and then decanting is a great way to get yourself moving.
0: What about standing desks?
6: Unfortunately, there have been numerous meta-analyses that have found that standing desks, actually, if you stand for longer than 2 hours, they can increase your risk of varicose veins and blood clots. So that's attractive.
0: I can't believe they're bad. Actively bad.
6: Right? Yeah.
0: That seems really at odds with what I have.
6: Well, it's just sad, really, isn't it? Yeah, it's just sad. But here's the good news. If you have a standing desk and you love it, by all means, you know, you know your body best. But as Keith has said to me, a standing desk is a great prompt. If you like to stand, use it as a prompt to move, right? If you can stand up, I like to do the zoom and shuffle, for example. I stand up and I just shuffle back and forth. Or I'm raising my doing heel raises is a good one, or knee raises, or like squats is good too. If standing is not an option, pumping your arms is also something that you can do. And the mechanism behind this, Flora, is so fascinating. So the reason why standing desks don't do the job is muscles need stimulation. They need to be contracted in order to draw the oxygen and the glucose out of our bloodstream and then push it up to our brain. So when we think, you know, we're switching between tasks, we're burning through oxygen and glucose, and we need to replenish all of that. If we don't, the CO2 in our brain builds up, and that's when we get that foggy, can't focus, want to crawl under my desk and take a nap kind of feeling.
0: Do you ever get sick of the multitasking, though? Like the zoom and shuffle is like, let me make best use of every minute of my time, which I feel like is also fatiguing in its own way.
6: And that's a really great point, because for the study, we did not ask people to choose whether they stayed on their devices or got off of their devices. We were like, you make it work for you. And I heard from hundreds, thousands of people who said, I've used these breaks to get off my devices. For me, this is a moment to step away, to reconnect with my body, to just take some breaths, to not do the work at the same time, to single task, as I like to call it. Yeah.
0: Yeah. Okay. I mean, you were talking about the compounding issue of being sedentary and the role of screens in our life. So let's talk a little bit about that. You know, it's so easy to get sucked into the endless scroll. Here's a tip we got from one of our listeners on that.
8: Hi, my name is Margot. Taking the color off of the screen, you go into your settings. I think it's in adaptive settings, and make your screen black and white. And then it's very boring to look at, and it will reduce your time on the screen. And anybody can do that, and it works pretty well.
6: Yeah, grayscaling. That's been around for a while. My 19-year-old does that, actually, that it just is not as attractive to look at your phone. So you don't do it. But I want to make clear, like, this is not about, like, shaming you or telling you, like, you know, you're rotting your mind by being online. Like, we are living digital lives. This is the reality. As much as some people would like to go back to the 90s, right, and MP3 players and all those things and, you know, knock yourself out.
0: 90s fashion.
6: Yeah. I mean, yeah, I was there the first time. So, That's fine. But I think many people are thinking, you know, I can't do that. I have a job or I go to school. And, you know, in my case, I have teenagers, I have elderly parents, and I work remotely. I need to be on my screen. So how do we figure out how to live in better harmony with these devices that do give us so much access to the world, to other people, and to information?
0: Where does the term body electric come from?
6: Oh,
0: the title of your book.
6: Well, it's a Walt Whitman poem, actually. And this poem is, you know, back in the industrial era. And there's this moment where they start to see the difference between the people who are like the clerks and the bean counters sitting at their desks. And they notice that their physiques are sort of changing, right? The muscles are going away. And this poem is about this idea that the strong body, the sinews and the muscles, it is an ode, an homage to the strong physical human form. It's also a song in Fame. I sang the Body Electric. Maybe people are probably more familiar with that version of it. And I think for me, it's like, it's how I want to feel. I want to feel like electrified, you know, like we're using all these digital devices, but our bodies, our synapses are also driven by electric. We are all electric, but we need to think of it as something that powers us to feel positive and strong and joyous and appreciate being alive.
0: I love that. That's so aspirational. And I think on that note, one last suggestion from a listener.
9: Hello, this is Rusty from South Carolina. I used to work in the government and the intelligence community, and it included a great amount of time in front of a computer screen. Well, in the trades, if you're doing something with your hands and stuff, you're not on your phone, you're not in front of a computer, it's pretty awesome. Anyway, you want to get off your phones? Maybe try a different job.
6: Walt would agree with Rusty. I think the two of them would hit it off.
0: Seize the day. You know?
6: So great. Make something with your hands. You won't be on your screen. Move your legs, move your body, scan into the horizon for the good of your eyeballs, connect with the real world, but also, like, give yourself some grace. Technology is not all bad.
0: Manoush Zomorodi, host of NPR's TED Radio Hour and author of Body Electric, The Hidden Health Costs of the Digital Age and New Science to Reclaim Your Well-Being. Thanks for being here.
6: It was so fun, Flora.
0: That's it for this hour. BJ Lederman composed our theme music. And if you're looking for something to listen to for your next movement break, check out our podcast. It comes out every single day. It's free. It's on every platform. And while you're there, why not throw a 5-star rating our way? It really does help. I'm Flora Lichtman. Thank you for listening.

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21: Any showers and storms lingering through the afternoon will dissipate, especially across the north as we go into the evening hours. Skies will stay partly cloudy in that part of the state, and there could be another round of showers after midnight. Elsewhere, the rest of the state remains dry as we go through the weekend. In Olive Branch tonight, an isolated shower or storm possible with lows in the mid-70s. Jackson will see mostly clear skies, could have some areas of fog after midnight with lows in the mid-70s. And Biloxi and Gulfport will see mostly clear skies on your Friday night with lows in the mid-70s. I'm meteorologist Matthew Harding. 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

0: Trump is speaking out against Governor Greg Abbott's pause on data centers. 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
1: Speaking with Punchbowl News this week, the president said data centers bring money to communities.
2: I saw Texas the other day sort of is against data centers. I think it's a mistake.
1: Abbott has issued a pause on new data center approvals until the state's energy agencies conduct an audit of their electricity and water use. This comes in contrast with Abbott's previous comments about data centers, calling Texas, quote, the epicenter of AI development in November. Data centers and other large energy consumers in Texas are requesting more than five times the amount of energy used to power the entire state during record-breaking demand. For NPR News, I'm Natalie Weber in Houston.
0: In Puerto Rico, water rationing started today as the island deals with a historic drought. The water authority says water will be shut off for rotating 48-hour periods in parts of the capital, San Juan, and surrounding areas. NPR's Adrian Florido has more.
3: The island's public water utility has, for the better part of a year, not been able to deliver water to a lot of people's homes. So although the formal rationing is starting today, a lot of people have been coping for months without water for days at a time. In terms of how they're coping, well, they're cooking less, bathing less, letting their plants wilt, storing water in buckets and bins when they do get water, filling them up and storing the water. They're buying a lot of bottled water.
0: NPR's Adrian Florido. Summer's usually very wet. It's the hurricane season, but there's been almost no rain for months. The summer is the island's driest in more than a century. 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
5: It's 6:04. I'm Elise Gregg. This is MPB News. Mississippi health officials are reminding parents that hot car deaths can happen to anyone. The State Department of Health says most of these tragedies happen when a parent or caregiver simply forgets a child is in the back seat. Even when outside temperatures are just 70 degrees, car interiors can reach over 115 degrees. Health experts recommend creating simple reminders like putting your phone, purse, or work bag in the back seat. They also say to make it a habit to check the back seat every time before locking your vehicle. You can learn more at msdh.ms.gov. Federal prosecutors have blocked the release of an Illinois man accused of threatening witnesses in the Nolan Xavier Wells death investigation. The Sun-Herald reports a federal judge in Mississippi ordered Edward James Porter to remain behind bars while the case moves forward. Porter faces federal charges accusing him of sending threats to kill witnesses and members of their families. An Illinois judge approved bond earlier this week, but Mississippi prosecutors quickly challenged that decision. Porter is one of three people arrested on federal charges tied to threats against people connected to the Wells investigation. Camp Shelby is expanding its maintenance capabilities with a new $32 million facility. The project adds two maintenance buildings, 24 repair bays, and equipment designed to service some of the Army's largest combat vehicles. Maneuver Area Training Equipment Site Superintendent Captain Jason Pritchard says the expansion will help meet growing maintenance demands.
6: The building was needed because the equipment is getting taller, bigger, heavier, and our current facility was designed as a wheel shop.
5: Mechanics are already using one building, and crews expect to finish the second this fall. This is MPB News on Think Radio, Mississippi Public Broadcasting.

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3: Any showers and storms lingering through the afternoon will dissipate, especially across the north as we go into the evening hours. Skies will stay partly cloudy in that part of the state, and there could be another round of showers after midnight. Elsewhere, the rest of the state remains dry as we go through the weekend. In Olive Branch tonight, an isolated shower or storm possible with lows in the mid-70s. Jackson will see mostly clear skies, could have some areas of fog after midnight with lows in the mid-70s. 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